0: resiliency because we've not allowed them to see that.
1: Yeah.
0: There are different opportunities where you can say, okay, we can be done with this now. And yeah. I think that's when you see things really being exhausting for your kids to the point where they're just not themselves anymore, or their personality starts to change, or they're drained to the point where their relationship with you now is at stake. You know, that's not something you want to risk. And so being able to know that you can push through the initial frustration and get to the other side versus, okay, this is going to have some long-term effects on my kid, and when to allow them to stop doing something versus, hey, no, we're going to finish what we've started. You know, you have a responsibility here.
1: That's a good way to push. I mean, I think the boundaries and structure all gives a path for kids to learn something. I think we got to push in those times. Now, I'm countering that. There's times that we don't push. But I think it's like pushing baseball on a child and saying, you're going to play baseball and you're going to do it. You're going to do it. You're going to do it. You know, sometimes it's dads living their life through their child. Mm-hmm. And I believe in playing baseball. I believe that we get them out there. But at some point, you're going to have to stop and stop the pushing. It's not that you withdraw your love for your child or your desire for them, but they need to start taking on the identity. Mm-hmm. Our job is to make sure they're getting to a good place. And so I think that's where expectations, even in high school, or, you know, consistent routines or standards are okay to have within a family. And you push through that initial frustration and you get a child to a point where they discover their strengths, their mm-hmm. identity, you know, and their interests. That's what I want to do. I want to expose kids to so much that they figure out, man, this is what I love.
0: Yeah.
1: So that's what I'm pushing them to.
2: Talk more about when parents should pull back a little bit.
0: You can pull back when your kid doesn't need you anymore to push them. So, you know, especially the teenagers here, I've seen when parents tend to be a little bit more overbearing and they're saying, you know, how do I make my kid go to church every Sunday? And then I have the kid here saying, well, I like church. I'll go to church. You know, you don't have to be that push for them anymore if they're doing it themselves. Or if a kid is super passionate about baseball, to your example, well, then you don't have to be the one every day saying, hey, did you go get your cuts in? Did you go to practice today? Because they're doing it. And the more you nag about it, the more that's what your relationship becomes. So just back off. Let them figure out the amount of work and effort they need to put in to be successful. Yeah. To do that, they have to fail a few times.
1: Yeah, you know, I don't want a kid to back out of an activity just to show me that they're in control.
0: Yeah.
1: I don't want them to back out of something that they really enjoy and love just to prove to me that they don't have to do what I'm saying all the mm-hmm. time. And I'm talking about teens. I'm not talking about younger kids. Yeah. But at some point, our kids can experience burnout or anxiety about something. And they may be burned out or have that anxiety because we're the ones pushing so much. Yeah. And if we just leave it alone, it'll usually take care of itself. Mm-hmm. And so it's not that we don't push. It's just that we go, you know what? I'm just going to back off. I'm going to go the other direction here and let them assume ownership, if you will, of the activities they have in their life, what they want to do, how they want to do it. Because remember, I'm moving my child to a point of independence when they're 18 and leave home and go work or go do anything else. If they're experiencing the burnout and have great anxiety, back off. That's important.
0: If your kids put in the time and effort to really explore something, they gave it 100% and they've decided, hey, this isn't for me anymore, then let them stop doing that. Don't push in those moments. You know, you can have conversations about if this is the right decision, but if kids have completed their responsibility in something, whether it's the season of a sport or their academics or, you know, where they want to go to college, you don't have to push that anymore. They are going to figure it out. You can have those conversations and use your relationship, but you have to back off because what you're telling your kid is, no, you're just going to do whatever I want you to do. And there's no room for you to have that autonomy or leadership for your own life.
1: Yeah. My parents pushed me to take piano lessons. I did for 2 years.
0: I've never heard you play the piano.
1: Well, and you never will because I hated it the whole time. And I think that's what started me hating my parents. And the only thing that I got out of it was I was able to play the song Wigwam on a grand piano. And it's the simplest thing that any 2-year-old can play. It wasn't for me. And thank goodness they let me get out of it because I was going crazy in the process.
2: We'll come back to the two of you in a few moments, but we're going to make time for a conversation with a teacher.

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2: Yourself. I mean, you're at Heartlight. How did you get here?
3: Well, it's a pretty long story, but honestly, I really didn't think that I would ever be able to come here. But one day when I was in a hospital, my mom just told me about this place.
2: A hospital for?
3: It was a mental hospital. Yeah.
2: A mental hospital for?
3: For trying to end my life.
2: Wow.
3: Yeah. It was a pretty bad moment. But she told me about Heartlight, and I was like, yes,
2: wow.
3: I want to come here.
2: Okay, back it up a little bit. What was going on that would cause you to want to end your life?
3: Well, I hadn't been getting along with my family very much, and I already had some, like, signs of depression.
2: Yeah, yeah.
3: And I didn't really think that I had it, but now I can see that I definitely struggled with it
2: But you didn't know it then, though, did you?
3: No, not at all. Oh, back to my parents. I wasn't getting along with them very well, and I was kind of, like, excluding myself from a lot, and I was going into my room, and, like, my parents thought that I was not wanting to be around them and stuff like that, and so it kind of led to disagreements, and I was also, like, doing things at school. Like, I was hanging out with people that my parents didn't like.
2: Okay, let me back up. So when you said I'd go hang out in my room and they thought that you just didn't like them, when you look back at it, that was really the depression kind of kicking in, wasn't it?
3: Yeah.
2: So it didn't have anything with liking them or not.
3: Mm-mm.
2: It's just that the depression was kind of taking over.
3: Yeah.
2: Wow.
3: And I didn't want to hurt them.
2: Yeah.
3: So I felt like being in my room would have been better than, like, being out there with them and just...
2: And how would you hurt them?
3: Like, I guess my attitude and, like, not wanting to talk to them and, like, I might have said something or, like, I don't know. Like,
2: wow.
3: It was all,
2: wow,
3: like, a blur. I couldn't really think straight.
2: Yeah.
3: And
2: yeah.
3: Yeah, it was hard.
2: Okay, so it gets to the point and things are building up where you want to take your life. What was the mindset there? Were you just so dark that you couldn't function anymore or what?
3: Yeah. And I was at a point to where me and my parents were going through, like, some arguments. And we had just, like, I thought we had just broken through and, like, it was good.
2: Yeah.
3: And then it kind of started again, and I was like, I can't go through all of this again. So,
2: and so that's when you said, I think I'm going to end it.
3: Yeah.
2: So how did you choose to do that? What did you do?
3: Well, it all was, like, really fast. Like, I was supposed to stay home and do senior skip day, and I was going to hang out with my boyfriend, and then I got in trouble because he wasn't allowed in the house, and somehow my mom figured out that he was in the house.
2: Mm.
3: And then, so my mom called me, and she was like, go to school now, and she was angry, and that's kind of what started everything again.
2: Yeah, yeah.
3: So I got to school, and I was crying. I was like, I can't start all this over with my parents again. I can't do this again. And so I texted my counselor at home, and I told her something like, I don't remember, something like, tell my parents that it's not their fault. Like, I said something kind of vague, but, like, enough to where she knew that there was something up. And then I don't know what I was going to do. I just started walking out of school, and I don't know. I think I was just going to do whatever was closest, like, if that meant crash my car or if I got home or if I got somewhere, like, overdose, I don't know, something. But the police caught me before I even got to my car.
2: Yeah.
3: So.
2: Okay, so you

0: wow. You know, and I mean, who would have thought? You know, I'm sitting here looking at you, and you're a happy girl. And I mean, I know things have changed since that time, because how long ago was that?
1: That was like 9-10 months.
0: Yeah. And so, I mean, you're a completely different person. But yeah. When you look back on it and say, okay, were there things that mom and dad were doing? Because we're all trying to learn from mm-hmm. things that have gone wrong. We're trying to learn and go, okay, what can we pick up now so that we don't do what other people have done and end up in the same spot? So were there things that your parents were doing that were pushing you away?
1: A lot of their rules and stuff, like, I think just the fact that they didn't understand how I was feeling, and like there was miscommunication on both parts.
0: Yeah,
1: they
0: yeah.
1: thought that I was being rebellious and stuff like that. So their rules just got more strict and more uptight, and they got more like into my business. Like they would receive all my text messages and track me and stuff like that.
0: Wow.
1: And, like, I could understand completely, like, where they're coming from, because they think that I'm going crazy.
0: Yeah.
1: But I was actually just, like, getting upset. And I didn't, like, yeah. I kind of understood my parents, but I was like, man, they just really don't yeah. trust me. And so both of our trusts, like, we didn't trust each other at all.
0: Wow.
1: So that kind of just pushed me away.
0: Yeah.
1: Yeah.
0: Well, you know, I mean, I think a lot of parents get caught in that, because no parent wants to be a policeman,
1: mm-hmm.
0: but yet they have to do something, and it's well-intentioned,
1: mm-hmm.
0: but it's just not working. And that's probably the greatest frustration any parent feels, is I'm trying hardest, we're well-intentioned, we're trying to do some good things, because every book will tell you, set rules, set boundaries, have good consequences,
1: mm-hmm.
0: you know, but they miss that component of the relationship part of it. I mean, do you feel like it became more important about rules and all those things than it did about a relationship?
1: Yeah. And I don't think I saw any relationship. Like, I felt like then my parents were there to feed me, to give me shelter, and to discipline me.
0: Yeah.
1: And like, that was it. And so there was no relationship. And
0: did you feel like you couldn't see it if it was there, because you were so dark and depressed?
1: Yeah, that probably yeah. played a lot yeah. into it also. But I feel like one of the keys is like the relationship, because whenever you have a friend and you have a relationship, your friends can keep you accountable.
0: Yeah.
1: But you know each other so well that
0: yeah.
1: it's not going to hurt you.
0: Yeah. Okay, so looking back, what do you wish one thing that your parents would have done different?
1: Honestly, I think that Heartlight should have happened sooner.
0: Wow.
1: Because they're like, all the stuff that has happened for a reason, and I'm so glad it has happened, because it's changed all of us so much.
0: Mm.
1: I just wish that we all could have gotten the help that we needed a lot sooner.
0: Do you think people just didn't think it was as bad and thought this was kind of normal?
1: Yeah, I almost felt like that was unrealistic, and it would have, like, it doesn't happen to people like me, and like, Heartlight is this like magical place that's like just talked about in books, you know, like
0: you guys getting along okay now?
1: Yes, much better.
0: Really? And when you and I mean, when they call and talk to you, is it, how is it?
1: It's much better. Like, I actually use my entire 30 minutes to talk to
0: wow.
1: them.
0: Wow.
1: Yeah.
0: And so when was the last time you saw them?
1: Just over the last break.
0: Yeah. We yeah. take break times here where kids get to go home and spend some time at home. And so that went well.
1: Yeah.
0: Oh, well, good.
1: Yeah.
0: Good, good, good. Well, hopefully we'll get all you guys back on the right road and back in the, on the right path. And this can be just a bump in the road that you can get on and,
1: mm-hmm.
0: and move to the other side. You love your parents?
1: Yes, I do. Very much.
0: You think they love you?
1: Yes, very much.
0: Yeah, I know they do. I know
1: yeah.
0: they do. Hey, thanks for being a part of the program.
1: You're welcome.
2: We hear it from teens every week, don't we? Heartlight helped Kennedy work through some of those tricky family dynamics. Mark, Courtney, let's help other families understand when to push and when to back off.
3: Well, you know, I think even with Kennedy, I think what happens is people don't realize that we may be doing something as parents that are pushing our kids away. We may be pushing, and so they're pushing away. Or, you know, when we push, they're the ones that back off. I can't change the way that my child always expresses themselves, but I can change the way that I engage with them. And so that's where I tell parents, learn when to push and when to back off, because you don't want to be pushing your child away. So push if it builds character, discipline, resilience, any kind of responsibility. You know, push if the resistance is temporary. You know, like, I want you to be involved in something. I want you to do something. You know, push if you're encouraging a boundary at home or a rule that you think they need to stay off their phone. They need to spend time. Push on those things, because it is building something in their life. But back off if this is about your identity and your passion, like playing football through your child, like playing baseball through your child, like any sport that they're involved in. You know, back off if your teen has this proven ownership that they got it. They got it. They don't need you to push anymore, because if you keep pushing, you're going to push them over the edge. And back off if your push is creating a sense of stress, not growth, and they're just getting to the point where they hate you being around. I mean, that's bottom line, I think.
2: Yeah, it's not good.
3: Some of it. You want to have an engaging relationship rather than doing things that are disengaging.
2: Yeah. Courtney, it's so helpful when you pose questions that parents can ask themselves on these topics. What questions would you pose today?
4: Mark kind of stole one of mine in what you said earlier, but my first question is for parents to evaluate the areas that they're pushing their kids, and is it more about you, or is it about them and their development as people? And the second thing is, what is it about you, your personality, your character, that makes you more likely to push or back off in any situation? Are you someone who's going to push your kid over the edge, or are you someone who avoids that conflict and retreats?
2: All right. Well, that wraps up this conversation. But let me ask you, are you ready to put what you're learning from Mark and Courtney into action? And where do you start? Well, Mark has created a workbook for parents called Developing Rules and Consequences. It's an in-depth workbook that will take you through a process of deciphering your personal family values, some healthy rules, and appropriate consequences. Now, the good news is you can download your copy for free at parentingtodaysteens.org. It's just one of many resources available, and many of them free, at parentingtodaysteens.org. So look for this workbook, Developing Rules and Consequences, by Mark Gregston. And thanks for joining us this week for Parenting Today's Teens. Mark, we've saved a few seconds for you to close our program now.
3: Hey, moms and dads, and all you grandparents as well. 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The parents who push at the wrong time aren't bad parents. They're scared parents. And the parents who back off when they should step in, they're usually exhausted parents. Fear and exhaustion. Those are the real enemies here, not your teenager. So before you push, ask yourself, am I doing this for their future or for my anxiety? And before you back off, ask, am I giving them space or avoiding the conflict? Your teen needs to know you're engaged. Sometimes that looks like a firm hand on their shoulder saying, you can do this. And sometimes it looks like sitting quietly beside them saying, I'm right here whenever you're ready.
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18: If the dead are not raised, let's eat and drink, for tomorrow we die. What is the point of serving the Lord? What is the point of sacrifice? If there's no resurrection, there's no motive for service, for sacrificial, enduring suffering servant.
19: Hi, this is Phil Johnson, and you found Grace to You Weekend, the Bible teaching ministry of John MacArthur. For 56 years, John was the pastor teacher of Grace Community Church in Sun Valley, California. And for all of that time, he was the featured Bible teacher with Grace to You. And in fact, Grace to You will always exclusively feature John MacArthur's verse-by-verse Bible teaching. We're grateful for John's legacy of expositing Scripture in a way that was timeless. He did not load his sermons with illustrations tied to current events, but he consistently used the Scriptures themselves to interpret Scripture. And the Word of God never changes, and so by focusing on simply making the meaning of the Bible clear, John MacArthur's teaching ministry remains as practical and as edifying today as it has always been. As you may be aware, John went to heaven last year. In fact, it was 1 year ago last Tuesday. And as a timely way to reflect on our eternal hope in Christ, the hope that has already become a reality for John, we're looking to a series by John MacArthur that reminds us that for the Christian who dies, the end is not the end. And that's the title of this series from 1 Corinthians 15, The End Is Not the End. And so with his message called What the Resurrection Means for You, here is Grace to You Bible teacher John MacArthur.
18: We are returning to the 15th chapter of 1 Corinthians, and I want to read you verses 29 to 34 as the setting for the Word of God. Otherwise, what will those do who are baptized for the dead? If the dead are not raised at all, why then are they baptized for them? Why are we also in danger every hour? I affirm, brethren, by the boasting in you which I have in Christ Jesus our Lord, I die daily. If from human motives I fought with wild beasts at Ephesus, what does it profit me? If the dead are not raised, let us eat and drink, for tomorrow we die. Do not be deceived. Bad company corrupts good morals. Become sober-minded as you ought, and stop sinning, for some have no knowledge of God. I speak this to your shame. That is a fascinating, fascinating little section. A number of questions and a very serious warning and indictment. Just exactly what is going on here? We find that he sees this as an incentive on three levels. An incentive, a compelling incentive on three levels. Very fascinating portion of Scripture. Let me help you to see what those levels are. First of all, I think Paul is saying here that the fact that we will be who we are in glorified forms, we will be eternally ourselves, but in perfected reality in heaven, both soul and body, is a motivation to salvation. So you see, if we deny resurrection, we lose this great salvation incentive. There's a second incentive here that I think the Apostle Paul lays out for us, about which there is really no doubt. It's in verses 30 to 32. Why are we also in danger every hour? I affirm, brethren, by the boasting in you which I have in Christ Jesus our Lord, I die daily. If from human motives I fought with wild beasts at Ephesus, what does it profit me? If the dead are not raised, let's eat and drink, for tomorrow we die. What is the point of serving the Lord? What is the point of sacrifice? Why am I doing this? Why am I living my entire life in danger every hour? What is the purpose of dying every day? Why don't I just eat and drink and die? If there's no resurrection, there's no motive for service, for sacrificial, enduring, suffering service. And Paul served in the boldest way. He even identified himself as a soldier, as a warrior, as a boxer, as a wrestler, as a runner. Paul and the other apostles basically lived in peril their entire life. At any hour, a blow of persecution could strike them down, and did eventually. Why am I living like this? Why am I risking my life? Why am I in danger every moment from the very moment of my conversion, when I was immediately viewed by the Jews as a traitor? Why did I have to be let down over the wall to escape the plotting of the Jews way back in Damascus at the very beginning of my Christian life? Why have I endured all the things that are listed in the letter to the Corinthians, the second letter to the Corinthians? Why do I have to be afflicted in every way? Why do I have to be persecuted, struck down? Why am I always carrying about in the body the dying of Jesus? Why is this necessary? Why is death working in me all the time? Verse 31, I affirm, brethren, by the boasting in you which I have in Christ Jesus our Lord, I die daily. That's not some mystical spiritual thing. Literally, he says, I expect every day to die, to actually die. When he says, I affirm, this is a Greek particle that introduces an oath. He is literally giving an oath. I'm giving you an oath, and I have a right to declare this. I die every day. Why am I doing this? So that I can boast in your faith. If we don't rise, it isn't that he's proud of himself. It is that he is grateful for the work the Lord has done. The phrase, I die daily, or the statement, I die daily, is very, very strong. He is really saying, I swear that every day for your sakes, I stand at death's door. Why in the world am I doing this if there's no resurrection? What's the point of putting my life on the line? It makes no sense. If the dead are not raised, come on, let's just eat and drink, for tomorrow we die. Let's just be hedonists. That language, by the way, is directly quoted from Isaiah 22:13, where it is an expression of the hedonism of apostate Israel. Apostate Israel was so hedonistic in Isaiah's day that they basically lived out this, eat, drink, tomorrow we die. The kind of hedonistic godlessness. Hey, if there's no resurrection, if I don't exist in the future, then why am I doing this? Why am I hoping for a reunion with the noblest and best of all humanity, those that have come to know the true God and live for Him? Why am I giving my life? Why am I sacrificing anything? It's foolish. If there is no resurrection, then let's live like animals. This is what was, I think, haunting Solomon in the writing of Ecclesiastes. Listen to the words of Ecclesiastes chapter 2. This is human wisdom, humanly speaking. There is nothing better for a man, Ecclesiastes 2:24, than to eat and drink and tell himself his labor is good. That's it. Eat and drink. That's all there is. Chapter 3, verse 12, I know there's nothing better than to rejoice and do good in one's lifetime, and that every man should eat and drink and see the good in his labor. In chapter 5, verse 18, here is what I have seen to be good and fitting, to eat and drink and enjoy oneself in all one's labor in which he toils under the sun during the few years of his life which God has given him, for this is his reward. That is absolute hedonistic cynicism. In the 8th chapter, in the 14th verse, we read, there is futility which is done on the earth, That is, there are righteous men to whom it happens according to the deeds of the wicked. On the other hand, there are evil men to whom it happens according to the deeds of the righteous. I say that this too is futility. So I commended pleasure, for there is nothing good for a man under the sun except to eat and to drink and to be merry, and this will stand by him in his toils throughout the days of his life which God has given him under the sun. Everything is under the sun. And if all there is what's under the sun and you're just protoplasm waiting to become manure, what's the point of serving God, sacrificing? Go then, chapter 9 of Ecclesiastes, verse 7. Eat your bread in happiness. Drink your wine with a cheerful heart. For God has already approved your works. Let your clothes be white all the time, and let not oil be lacking on your head. Enjoy life with the woman whom you love all the days of your fleeting life. For this is your reward under the sun. Jesus told us about a rich fool in Luke 12 who said, eat, drink, and be merry, for tomorrow we die. Classical literature is full of this. This infected the Greek world, the Roman world. But if there is a resurrection, then there's every reason to serve and to receive a full reward. We will rise. 2 Corinthians 5, we know that if the earthly tent, which is our house, is torn down, we have a building from God, a house not made with hands, eternal in the heavens. Another eternal body, a resurrection body. But if there's no resurrection, there's no incentive for a reunion. So if you're just going to go out of existence, it's pointless. There's no incentive for service. If this is all there is, you might as well suck up all the pleasure you can. There's a third incentive that Paul mentions. Not only an incentive in the resurrection to salvation and service, but to sanctification. This is very important. Verses 33 and 34. Do not be deceived. And that is a very common warning. Galatians 6, 7, don't be deceived. What you sow, you'll reap. 1 Corinthians 6, 9, don't be deceived. James 1, don't be deceived. It's a present tense. It could be read, stop being deceived. Bad company corrupts good morals. Incredibly important statement. Bad company corrupts good morals. Now, you see the word company in English. I don't know what your version might say. But that is not really the best translation. A company is too benign a word. This is a much more profound word. It is the Greek word homilia. Homilia. Its basic meaning is association, communion. In fact, it is used only here in the entire New Testament, but when it is used in the Greek Old Testament, the Septuagint, in Exodus 21:10, it has reference to marital intercourse. It's a very significant kind of association. But more than that, it is used again in the Old Testament, and only those two places, in Proverbs 7:21, and there it is translated seductive speech. So what it is, it has overtones of seduction and even sexual behavior. This you must know. Bad associations, bad exposure to seductive speech, and in other Greek writers, it refers to a lecture or a lesson or even a sermon. We could sum it up and say this: bad teaching corrupts good morals. Bad theology corrupts good morals. Bad associations corrupts good morals. What kind of associations are we talking about? The answer comes in Psalm 1. How blessed is the man who doesn't walk in the counsel of the wicked, nor stand in the path of sinners, nor sit in the seat of scoffers. You don't walk in the counsel of the wicked. You don't listen to their instruction. You don't stop and stand and connect with sinners. And you don't sit and be instructed by scoffers. Bad doctrine, bad perceptions, bad information corrupts good morals. And here's some bad information. There is no resurrection. That corrupts good morals. If you have the hope of Christ welcoming you into His presence, then you'll understand 1 John 3:3. Verse 2, we are the children of God now, but it hasn't yet appeared what we will be, but we know that when He will appear, we will be like Him, a person recognizable. And we'll see Him as He is, and everyone who has this hope on Him purifies himself just as He is pure. The hope of resurrection, reunion with Christ is a purifying hope. Bad theology, bad instruction, bad teaching, bad belief corrupts good morals. People live their theology. They live their convictions. They live what they believe. Evil companions, evil associations expose you to bad theology, bad doctrine, and that corrupts good morals. So in verse 34, he says, become sober-minded as you ought and stop sinning, for some have no knowledge of God, and I speak this to your shame. If you're following these people who are completely ignorant of God and you're following their bad theology, you should be ashamed of yourself. Stop sinning. Wrong doctrine produces evil behavior. Thucydides tells how when the deadly, fatal plague came to Athens, people committed every unimaginable, shameful crime. He says they snatched every lustful pleasure because they believed life was short and there was no resurrection. They would have to pay no price for their vice. The Roman poet Horace wrote this, tell them to bring wines and perfumes and the two short-lived blossoms of the lovely rose, while circumstances and age and the black threads of the fates still allow us to do so. The fates, indulge. One of the most famous poets, Latin poets, is Catullus. You can Google him and you'll find some interesting things. Catullus wrote this, let us live, my Lesbia. Lesbia was his pseudonym for his lover, to whom he wrote a lot of poems that are still around. Let us live, my Lesbia, and let us love, and let us value the tales of austere old men at a single halfpenny, in other words, cheap and useless. Suns can set and then return again, but for us, when once our brief light sets, there is but one perpetual night through which we must forever sleep. Let's live, let's love before we go out of existence. Take away the thought of life to come. Take away the thought of resurrection. Take away the thought of accountability. Take away the thought of punishment. Take away the thought of reward. And life becomes a hedonistic disaster. A metaphor for that is simple and visible to all of us. Watch the news. When riots happen in an inner city and the people know that the police can't stop them, they tear the place down because they know there will be no consequences. The ultimate consequence, of course, for the unbeliever is hell. The ultimate hope for the believer is heaven. Both of those lay a heavy, heavy claim on how we live our lives. So, verse 34, become sober-minded. Think clearly. Live righteously. Stop sinning. Stop your shameful conduct. Does the resurrection matter? Of course it matters. We're going to live forever. The resurrection of Christ is a reality, and because He lives, we will live. Salvation, then, can be sought in the hope of resurrection, reunion, and resurrection life. Service can be given with suffering and even martyrdom, because it will produce an eternal reward in the resurrection. Sanctification should be the goal of our lives here. Purity, the goal of our lives here, because we will be rewarded eternally in the presence of the Lord. Anything less than this is a shameful deception. We thank You, Lord, for the promise of life that takes all the emptiness and uselessness of living under the sun away and replaces it with hope for how we live here, how we love here, how we serve here will show up again in our eternal blessing, whereby we will be able to enjoy and glorify You forever and ever. May our hearts be eager to embrace the life that is to come, and may we hold lightly to the things of this world. These things we ask in the name of Christ. Amen.
19: 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And this week, which marks 1 year since John went to be with Christ, it seemed right to focus on the eternal hope that every believer has, a hope that is now reality for John MacArthur. So we've been looking at the sting of death that Christ defeated on the cross and the glorious hope of resurrection that He made possible. We call our current series, The End is Not the End. Now, throughout his many decades as a Bible teacher, John wrote dozens of books, and arguably the one that has been the most influential is the Gospel according to Jesus. It was John's love for the Gospel of the Bible, and his concern for people who are self-deceived about their salvation, that prompted him to write this book. The publisher had modest expectations for the Gospel according to Jesus when it was released, but it became a bestseller, and it really struck a nerve throughout the evangelical movement, and it still creates a buzz today. And so if you've never contacted Grace to You, we want to send you a free copy of this classic volume, The Gospel According to Jesus. 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And then be back next week when John MacArthur begins his compelling study called The Transforming Power of Scripture. It's another half hour of unleashing God's truth, one verse at a time, on the next Grace to You Weekend.
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10: Jesus said, "This is the will of my Father, that everyone who beholds the Son and believes in him will have eternal life." Let's pray. 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I will follow you, Jesus. If you would like prayer, you're welcome to call 267-367-LOVE. 267-367-LOVE.
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21: Most Americans think of Abraham Lincoln and they think of the Civil War or the Emancipation. But in 1862, he signed another hugely significant piece of legislation, the Homestead Act. It offered eligible Americans up to 160 acres of land, not as a prize for the powerful, but as an opportunity for ordinary families willing to live on it, work it, and build something lasting. Why did it matter? Because Lincoln understood that freedom was not merely the absence of tyranny. Rather, freedom required responsibility, labor, stewardship, and moral courage. A free people must be given room to build, but they also must be willing to cultivate what they have been given. That still matters today. Liberty without responsibility decays. Opportunity without character collapses. Lincoln's lesson is clear. A nation stays free when its people remain willing to work, build, and steward freedom under God.
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1: Welcome to Love Letters from Elohim. 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
2: Our sin offends God. Pray with me. Heavenly Father, our God Most High, creator of heaven and earth, and as I prepare to preach and teach your inspired word to your beloved saints and those listening, Lord, I just pray, I humbly ask for your guidance and your anointing. I confess my shortcomings first to you and to anyone I may have offended. Lord, wash me, justify and sanctify me. Though my sins are as scarlet, Lord, you make them white as snow. Though they are crimson red, you make them white as wool. And Father, I ask that you make my tongue as a pen of a ready writer. Grant me clarity to proclaim your word boldly and unashamedly. And may your Holy Spirit prick the hearts of everyone listening to understand and then to call on your name. And may this message not only inform us but transform us to become ever more like you in thought, word, and deed, so that you, Lord, may be glorified. For yours is the kingdom and the power and the might forever and ever. Let your perfect will be done, Lord. This I pray in the name above every name, Jesus, wonderful counselor, mighty Elohim, everlasting Father, Prince of Peace, the Lion of the tribe of Judah, King of kings and Lord of lords, the resurrection and the life. Amen and amen. Welcome, everyone, to Love Letters from Elohim here on your Truth Radio Station, 100.7 FM, The Word. We are on every Sunday at 8 p.m., and you can find us also on YouTube and Facebook. Every 2 weeks, we also have a Bible study up in Dallas on Saturdays at 1:30 p.m. live on, and you can join us if you'd like. We are doing an in-depth study of the Bible, not just a surface skimming, but an inductive expository study where we can grow in the grace and the knowledge of the Lord of glory. Study with us, and God will raise an oak, I guarantee you. Please pray for us, for we are seeking the Lord of glory about planting a new church here in Walnut Springs, Texas, if the Lord of Glory would see fit. Love Letters from Elohim is in our second decade broadcasting God's inspired word all over the Dallas-Fort Worth Metroplex area. And in fact, we reach out to the entire world. And I want to thank my dear sister in the faith, Tracy Bushlan, who helps make this ministry possible. And then also a shout out to Shane and his amazing staff there at 100.7 The Word. I want to thank you all that are listening. Won't you consider telling a friend and pray that God sees fit to enlarge our borders for his glory. We are not exclusive, I want to say this, to just the churches of Christ, for there are many in the world that are following Jesus and obeying the word of God. Let the Lord of glory determine who they are. For it is not about what church you go to, but if your faith is genuine, if you've truly obeyed the gospel and surrendered totally to the Lord of glory. In Christ, you were also circumcised with a circumcision made without hands, by putting off the body of the sins of the flesh by the circumcision of Christ, buried with him in baptism, and which you were raised with Christ through faith in the working of God who raised Jesus from the dead. Have you been regenerated by God? Are you bearing fruit? Are you a New Testament Christian following the commission of the Lord, seeking and saving the lost, planting and watering, telling everybody that you encounter about the gospel of Jesus Christ? Dear saints, This is what it takes to constitute a Christian, bearing fruit, following the Lord, making disciples. We dare not get his calling wrong. Our eternal destination hangs in the balance. Right now, I'm between ministries and am available to preach and teach at your congregation as a substitute or a fill-in. I don't know what the Lord has in mind, but I do know that it is good. So will you please pray? And here is my contact information, Vito, preacher of the gospel at yahoo.com, or you can call me direct, 469-230-1169. Today, we are examining the sins of the people that offend the Lord of glory in the book of Malachi. Let it be known that our holy, righteous, sovereign God of the universe is deeply offended when we sin against him, especially his regenerated people. Please understand that not everyone is guilty of all of these things, but if we've broken them in one area, you've broken them in all. That's what Paul says in the book of Romans. However, there is a fact that these common human sins and sinful attitudes apply to all of us. So consider this inspired list, for it is from the Lord, and pray for conversion and repentance. For the picture here is all too familiar, not only in Malachi's day, but certainly in our day here in America, to be certain, in the church, to be certain. Our lesson today is from the inspired book of Malachi, in which the Jews have been back by God's unfathomable grace and mercy from exile in the Babylonian captivity, where they were there for 70 years. They've been back for about 100 years, and now the second and third generation of descendants have begun to lose sight of serving the Lord with wholehearted zeal, becoming common. Even though the temple had been standing for decades, unfortunately, the Jews had faded into spiritual apathy, corruption, and even had the audacity to question God's unfathomable love. Therefore, this led the Holy Spirit to have Malachi write concerning these prophecies and having the people to turn to repentance, calling upon God. Malachi means God's messenger. And after Malachi closed the Old Testament, God ceased from speaking through the prophets for 400 years, creating a purposeful intertestamental gap that was finally broken by John the Baptist's cry in the wilderness, announcing the coming of the King of Glory, Jesus Christ. In this inspired book of Malachi, we find a new style of teaching. It has been called the didactic dialectic method of speaking. In simple terms, this means an assertion or charge is made, and then an anticipated response, which the hearers would make or were thinking, and then given an objection that is refuted. 10 times Malachi presents the people interrupting with an objection. And this first example is, I have loved you, declares the Lord, Yahweh, yet you say, in what way have you, God, loved us? Malachi 1:2. Fast forward to today. Nothing has changed. Just as Solomon has said, there is nothing new under the sun, Ecclesiastes 1:9. And the inspired psalmist says, but they soon forget what I, Yahweh, the Lord, has done, and do not wait for my plan, says Yahweh, the Lord. Psalm 106:13. God is offended when people sin, when they doubt his love. He was offended in Malachi's day. He's certainly offended with us today. We have the full revelation. They did not. Look around and see the evidence for yourself. In Noah's day, then the Lord saw that the wickedness of man was great on the earth, and that every intent of the thoughts of his heart was only evil continually. Genesis 6:5. Does not this explain why God determined to send the flood as the earth was filled with violence and corruption? Finally, God has enough, and he says enough is enough. I think we're very close to this. When you see the permissive state of mankind, men marrying men, women marrying women, then allowing them to adopt children and raise them, the gender confusion that abounds. Dear saints, this has never taken place in any

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2: We are the creature. He is divine. We are but dirt. He is a potter. We are a lump of clay. The people to whom Malachi preached lived some 400 years before the birth of our Lord Jesus Christ. And yet the problems mentioned in that inspired book are some of the same problems which exist among congregations and Christians today. And these are the ways that we will look at today, that God is offended when we sin. Number one, questioning whether God really loves us. Number two, giving God the leftovers. Three, making great promises to God and never fulfilling them. Preachers leading God's people astray. Unscriptural divorces and remarriages. Robbing God in our offerings to him. Losing sight of the coming judgment. Let us begin, shall we? First, God declares, I have loved you, says the Lord, Yahweh. Yet you say, in what way have you loved us? Malachi 1:2. This amazing announcement by God, the Almighty, is met with a cold reception. The people actually challenge the Almighty and ask for proof. They claim, in what way have you loved us? Questioning God's love, this offends God. This is an attitude of ingratitude, and it is a sin towards the Almighty. God gives us astonishing gifts. Life, air, water, food, family, an incredible country like none ever before. The list goes on and on. In fact, our next breath, our next heartbeat is predicated upon the Lord's mercy and grace. Mysteriously, even the burdens of life are gifts for us in ways that they bring us closer to the Lord. And through them, when we get to the other side, wisdom, humility, connects us more intimately with the Lord of glory and with one another. It brings forth strength. When we are weak, he is strong. We rely on his strength and not ours. Every day, zillions of things go right and we don't even recognize it. We're not even cognizant of much of it. This is not an exaggeration when we consider the intricate functioning of every cell in our body, the delicate balance of the Earth's ecosystem, and even the balances and the fortunes of our solar systems and the cosmos. Trillions of things, large and small, go into every moment of our existence. Each day, a few things do go wrong, such as health, a setback, a missed opportunity, stuck in bad traffic. But a few things compared to zillions of blessings. And yet we are so easily resentful at the slightest wrinkle in our plans. The smallest trial or difficulty gets us totally off track. We are no different than the Israelites in Malachi's day, boldly having the audacity to question our God, Most High, Sovereign of the universe. How have you loved us? God replies by simply declaring that he has rebuffed our enemies. Are you and I grateful that God has snatched us from Satan's grasp, who would easily, without any problem, sift us through his hands like wheat? Without God, we would not stand a snowball's chance in Hades. Yes, we have a time where there is a seeming famine or a desert place. Most of the time, it's because of our own making. We need to get through and get to the other side. We need to focus on Jesus, knowing that there are trials to be endured. But in Christ Jesus, we have overcome, and we can make it through with him, by him, for him. Jesus says, I am the vine, you are the branches. Whoever abides in me and I in him, he is the one that bears much fruit. She is the one that bears much fruit. For apart from me, you and I can do nothing. John 15.

0: 15:5. The inspired verse of Scripture emphasizes complete dependence on Christ. Everything, our spiritual life, our ability for fruitful action, signifying that without Christ, no truly valuable or spiritual good work will ever be done. This verse indicates helplessness without Christ. But with Him, we can do all things through Christ, who strengthens you and I. Philippians 4:13. Secondly, the next thing that offends God deeply is giving Him the leftovers. The Lord of glory condemns the priest of Israel for dishonoring Him by offering blind, lame, or sick animals. That the sacrifices were violated by the law to offer anything like that in Leviticus. The verse challenges them to offer such defective gifts to their human governor, to somebody that they held in high esteem, highlighting that they fear men more than God. This action symbolizes the lack of true respect and worship. Offering blind or diseased animals for sacrifices, this was seen by God as evil, and it showed such a high disregard for His holiness. The governor test challenged the people to offer these same substandard gifts to one of their civil authorities. Like I said, the governor, the president, or senator, or some important official, they would not be accepted. They wouldn't even be offered, is the case that is being said. And they certainly wouldn't be rewarded for such contemptible gifts. Yet they expect the Lord of the universe, the Creator in whom our next breath and heartbeat is predicated, to accept them. Moses' law specifically required that sacrifices be without any spot or blemish, Leviticus 22:22 and Deuteronomy 15:21. Why? Because these looked to the future, to the perfect sacrifice of Christ. This highlights the principle of giving God the absolute best rather than merely leftovers or convenient low-cost options. The application for Christians today does not involve animal sacrifices, of course not, nor is it even directly related to financial offerings. Rather, it is a matter of treating God as holy, set apart. This concerns all areas of life, though, ranging from how we speak to how we obey, how we are willing to sacrifice material things, yes, our finances as well. So whether you eat or drink or whatever you do, do all to the glory of God, 1 Corinthians 10:31. This inspired verse by the Apostle Paul of Scripture instructs believers to honor God in every aspect of life, including daily mundane tasks, ensuring actions that reflect His character and bring Him honor and praise and glory. Thirdly, God is offended when we make promises to Him and never keep them. Who has a male in his flock and vows it and yet sacrifices it to the Lord? What is it blemished for? I am a great king, says the Lord of hosts, and my name will be feared among the nations, Malachi 1:14. This inspired verse of Scripture condemns hypocritical worship where people offer God inferior, damaged sacrifices rather than their best. God condemns those who break vows by substituting a healthy, promised animal with a crippled, blind, or diseased one. The issue is not a lack of resources, but a lack of honor, as they had a male in the flock that was healthy, but they withheld it. God declares Himself a great king whose name is to be feared, be held in awe and reverence, and respected above every and any. Making the offering of a leftover was an insult to His majesty. A curse is a place of a person that is a cheat or a swindler, because this deceptive worship shows a lack of reverence and honor to the Lord of glory. This passage serves as a reminder to offer God the best and keep away from a routine, blemished worship. We do not offer to God sacrifices anymore, but we are urged by the inspired Apostle Paul. I beseech you, therefore, brethren, by the mercies of God, that you present your bodies a living sacrifice unto God, holy and acceptable unto God, which is your reasonable service, Romans 12:2. This means yielding to God, to his will, instead of worldly patterns unto ourselves, making it a reasonable, logical response to his mercy. Total commitment, offering one's life in every area, your will, your emotions, your conscience, your intellect, every fiber of your being, all of your actions and your choices, acts of ongoing service to God, only means being set apart from the world. Reasonable service implies that given what God has done through Jesus, that we completely surrender all. It's the only logical, sensible way to respond to that love and that mercy and that grace that he has shown to you and I. Unlike the Old Testament sacrifices that were killed and offered once, this is a daily, moment-by-moment living sacrifice which regards constant, ongoing surrender and dedication, complete dedication and surrender. Essentially, it is a call to use one's life as a whole instrument for God's purposes, representing the complete, total surrender. A nation cannot stand when its individuals fail to repent. Nations do not repent unless individuals do so. Fourthly, God is offended when preachers lead God's people astray, Malachi 2:8. But you have departed out of the way. You have caused many to stumble at the law. You have corrupted the covenant of Levi, says the Lord of hosts. This inspired verse of scripture delivers a severe rebuke to the priest of that era for abandoning God's path, providing corruption, instruction that led others into sin, and violating their sacred covenant. The priest turned away from the true righteous path ordained by God, causing many to stumble by their improper teachings and, in some interpretations, partiality in administering the law. This caused the people to sin, to stumble, corrupting the covenant. They broke the covenant of Levi, a covenant originally meant to be one of life's peace and truth, by failing properly to guard knowledge and acting with partiality in their instruction. The inspired apostle tells us, for the time will come when they will not endure sound, healthy doctrine, teaching, but according to their own desires, because they have itching ears, speaking of the people, and they will heap up for themselves teachers, and they will turn their ears away from the truth, be turned aside to fables, Malachi 2:8. This rings out as a loving but urgent alarm from God, clearly marking the proper path, not only endangers us, but also misleads those who follow our footsteps. Staying grounded in Scripture, humbled and repentive, we need to shun all compromise, ensuring that teaching and leadership are aligned strictly with the Word of God to prevent misleading ourselves and others. Fifthly, unscriptural divorces and remarriages, Malachi 2:14. Yet you say, for what reason? Because the Lord has been witness between you and the wife of your youth, with whom you have dealt treacherously. Yet she is your companion and your wife by covenant. God is witness. Marriage is not merely a human civil contract. It has been instituted by the Lord of glory, a sacred covenant established by God, not by mankind. And God is the witness and the guarantor of this vow. And in spite of what humans don't do and whatever they think and do, marrying and remarrying time and time again, God is not pleased with this. It's a total violation of what God intended. A man shall leave his father and mother and cleave to his wife, and they shall be one. This is supposed to be a one-time event until death do us part. Not multiple. In spite of how many people in the church tried to dismiss it, God is not pleased with divorce and remarriage, divorce and remarriage. Yes, believe it or not, God hates divorce. Do we grasp this? Too many do not even say that God told them. Can you imagine boldly saying God told them that he wants them to be happy and proclaim God's blessings and that he desires them to be divorced? There are times when separations are necessary for safety's sake. That's one thing. But in our culture today, people walk away from marriages at an astounding rate. Even in the church, many shrug and even want to settle down with the reality of divorce instead of insisting along with God that divorce is something to be resisted, to be shocked by, and to do everything possible to avoid it. Too many also do not take into consideration how their individual decision to walk away from marriage harms others, especially children, especially the weak. I, a minister of the gospel, am sadly divorced. But by God's grace, I never remarried. I didn't want to have the divorce. I have stayed single for over 30 years. My wife remarried. But I think that is due to her not understanding what God commands about the sanctity of marriage, the covenant that is instituted by God. It is one for life. Divorce, along with all other mangling of marriages that we do and approve of in our culture, offends God deeply. Cohabitation, living with one another, single motherhood, adoption by the LGBTQ couples, harm children. Every child has the need and the natural right to be conceived in a home in which his or her father and mother have married, and they are male and female. Not male and male, not female and female, not transgender confused mental disorder, which most of that is attributed to. Dear saints, we need to be working out our difficulties, striving to preserve our unions for the sake of the children. To intentionally subject children to anything less than this is an injustice and is harmful to them. And when children are harmed, the whole culture is harmed. Wounded children grow old too, and they too become delinquent adolescents, underachievers, and then dysfunctional adults. Jesus said, whoever causes one of these little ones who believe in me to sin, it would be better for them if a millstone were hung around their neck and that they were drowned in the depths of the sea, Matthew 18:6. This is a severe warning from Jesus regarding the protection of vulnerable believers, little ones, stating that causing a new or a humble follower, a child, to stumble, to sin, is so grave that drowning with a heavy millstone is preferable to the consequences that those people are going to have to pay. It is better that that person was never born. This is a very, very harsh and important warning that we need to heed. They can avoid this eternal judgment. All of these involved in the LGBTQ, all you have to do is repent, stop this deranged, unbiblical conduct. And all sin is deranged. It's all unbiblical. It's all ungodly. It's of the flesh. We need to turn to the Lord of glory. So God created man in his own image. In the image of God, he created them, male and female. He created them. God created Adam and Eve, Ish and Isha in the Hebrew, male and female, not Adam and Adam, or even Eve and Eve. This is the sin that brought God's wrath down on Sodom and Gomorrah. God is not mocked. What we sow, we will reap. We may get away with it in this life, but it's not this life that counts. It's eternity. Then the judgment. Repent, LGBTQ. While there is still time, call on Jesus. Have your sins washed away. The inspired Apostle Paul rightly says, do not be deceived. God is not mocked. For whatever a man sows, this he and she will also reap. For the one who sows to his flesh will from the flesh reap corruption, but the one who sows to the Spirit will from the Spirit reap eternal life. Galatians 6, 7-8. The Greek word translated here as mock literally means to turn up one's nose, to sneer. The inspired Apostle Paul is telling us that God will not be disregarded in this manner. He tells us that our decisions build our character and our characters usher in our eternity. The sixth area that offends God and is definitely sin, robbing God in our offerings. From the days of your father, you have turned aside from my statutes and have not kept them. Return to me, and I will return to you, says the Lord of hosts. But you say, how shall we return? Will a man rob God? Yet you are robbing me. But you say, how are we robbing you in your tithes and offerings? You are cursed with a curse, for you are robbing me, the Lord of glory. The whole nation of you, bring the full tithes into the storehouse, that there may be food in my house, and thereby put me to the test, says the Lord. If I will not open the windows of heaven for you, pour down for you an overflowing blessing, I will rebuke the devourer for you, so that it will not destroy the fruits of your soil, and your vine in the field shall not fail to bear, says the Lord of hosts. Then all nations will call you blessed, for you will be a land of delight, says the Lord of hosts. Malachi 3, 7-12. I have preached and taught on giving, a subject not appreciated by most and resented by most. And it is true that the Lord today does not strictly require that one-tenth be devoted to the Lord. However, in my humble opinion, God owns all of it. So none of it is yours. But nevertheless, Jesus did commend tithing to the Jews. The inspired physician Luke writes, by inspiration, says this of the Pharisees: you tithe mint and rue and all manners of herbs, and pass by justice and the love of God. These you ought to have done without leaving the others undone. Luke 11:42. Under the New Testament covenant, we are not limited to just 10%. This is what the word tithe means. But in fact, most Jews gave up to 20%. We're no longer bound by the law, as the inspired apostle says. This I say, he who sows sparingly will also reap sparingly. But he who sows bountifully will also reap bountifully. So let each one give as they purpose in their heart, not grudgingly or of necessity, for God loves a cheerful giver. And God is able to make all grace abound towards you, that you always will have enough sufficiency in all things, may have an abundance for every good work. 2 Corinthians 9:6-9. Paul, by inspiration of the Holy Spirit, instructs that giving should be voluntary, intentional, and an enjoyable act, not done reluctantly or under compulsion, because God loves a cheerful giver. The word cheerful is hilarious in the Greek, from which implying enthusiastic, joyful, and with an eager heart. The fundamental point in this text is that worship and praise of God are being neglected. And this is often the case today as well. Many give little to the Lord's church in terms of time, talent, and treasure. Meanwhile, secular causes and pursuits are well supported, such as our homes, our bank accounts, our government buildings. They all have gotten bigger. Our churches have gotten smaller. In fact, many are closing. Newer churches often fail to inspire and are Unitarian in nature. Our immigrant ancestors had far less material wealth than we do today. Yet look at the beautiful cathedrals and churches they built. The hospitals, look at all the work that they've done. Their priorities were different. They were better. They were more God-centered. Many people expect more and more from the Lord while giving him less and less. Doesn't work that way. God says, bring the full tithes into the storehouse, that there may be food in my house. Again, this is less about money than it is about the condition of our hearts, our priorities, our faith. If those are intact, the resources will flow. And last but not least, seventhly, God is offended because people lose sight that there is a coming judgment. They think things will continue, and as Jesus said, there will be like the days of Noah. They will be marrying, drinking, eating, doing all the things as normal. Then I will draw near to you for the judgments. I will be a swift witness against the sorcerers, against the adulterers, against those who swear falsely, against those who oppress the hirelings in his wages, the widow and the orphan, against those who thrust aside the sojourner and do not fear me, says the Lord of hosts. For I, the Lord, do not change. Therefore, you, O sons of Jacob, are not consumed. Malachi 3:5-6. The list here is too large to permit commentary on each item for time's sake, but fundamentally it describes injustice to the poor and vulnerable, payment of unjust wages, oppression, and insensitivity to the poor, the migrant, the immigrant, children, and the unborn. Those who do such things do not fear the Lord, according to the text. They have forgotten that the Lord hears the cry of the poor and is close to those who are oppressed. The connection of sorcery and adultery to sins of injustice may not be clear. However, the sorcerers use potions and spells. The Septuagint uses the word pharmakeios in this text. This is where we get the word pharmacy. Sorcery was often connected with all kinds of different potions and drugs. As such, children in the womb were threatened and killed by such things. Adultery always harms marriage and family, and as such, harms children. Thus, the notion of injustice to the poor and the vulnerable. And the need is a rather complete picture. All these sins of injustice are sadly common in our day, and God says that he will judge us for them. That said, these are the rewards that there are many that we could name without number. They number more than the sands of the sea that come from the Lord of glory. However, the rewards may not be in line with the preferences of our early passions. We often think of rewards in terms of money, advancement, good health, popularity, and so forth. Jesus gave us threefold command if we want to be his disciples and be with him in glory. Nothing will come close in this life. It's infinitely away anything in this life compared to what the Lord is promising us. This is the foundational requirement, is to follow Jesus. It involves self-denial, putting God's will above one's own desire and interest. To an audience in Rome-occupied Judea, carrying a cross meant carry the instrument to one's own death. It represented a willingness to suffer, face rejection, or die for one's faith in Christ Jesus. Taking up our cross, meaning this is a continuous way of life, moment by moment, not a one-time event. Jesus contrasts this with trying to save one's life, saying that those who hold on to their selfish worldly life will lose it, while those who lose their life for Christ's sake will truly find eternal life. It is not merely enduring minor inconveniences or general life's hardships, but specifically identifying with the suffering and the obedience of Christ. The call commands a complete reorientation of life. The one man's for one own agenda is replaced by submission to God's purposes. But we think that we know what is good or best for us, but usually we don't. You ask and do not receive because you ask amiss, that you may spend it on your pleasures. Prayer is going to unanswered when motivated by selfish desire rather than God's will. James 4:3. Inspired half-brother of Jesus, James warns against treating God like a vending machine or a genie in the bottle. Between believers that are in line with their requests with God, and God's divine purposes. He wants us not to be about the worldly and the personal. He wants them to be lined up. The core issue is not that the request itself, but the intent behind it. The Greek implies asking with evil or selfish motives. The intent behind these prayers, is it to consume or spend what is received on one's own personal passions or lust? This inspired verse highlights that prayers should be about building a relationship with God, intimacy, about seeking His will, not merely acquiring things for personal gratification. This is part of a broader warning against worldliness, spiritual adultery, fighting among believers. God does not answer prayers that would fuel sinful and selfish desires, as it contradicts God's purposes for a believer's life. God does reward all of those who serve Him, but He rewards us with what will open us up for the best that is yet to come, so that we honor and glorify the Lord of glory in all we think, say, and do. Too often, we are dismissive of spiritual blessings and prefer the toys, the trinkets, the tender meats of the world, the fleshly desires that will all be burned up one day. Well, we have covered quite a catalog of sins and the consequences of sins and how this deeply offends the Lord of glory, this kind of conduct that is wrapped around a selfish, personal exaltation rather than the Lord of glory. It seems like a doomsday list when you read it, that there might not be a way, but there is a way. Be of good cheer. God has a plan of true restoration that comes through the Lord's intervention, not human obedience. But as the Son of Righteousness, Jesus, Yahshua HaMashiach, who brings healing through His death, burial, and resurrection, the gospel of Jesus Christ is shown through God's unconditional love, despite Israel's apathy, broken covenants, and imperfect sacrifice. God declares, I have loved you. He says the same thing to you and I today, offering grace to a people undeserving, a people only deserving judgment. The promise of God through the messenger, John the Baptist, preparing the way for the Lord of glory, who appears suddenly in the temple to purify His people. While the day of the Lord brings destruction for the arrogant, it brings healing, though, and joy and victory to those who hear, understand, and respond to God's call that is presented in Christ. Jesus, the final perfect sacrifice who takes away all our sins. Malachi, by inspiration of the Holy Spirit, predicts the Son of Righteousness that rises with healing in His wings, a direct reference to healing, life-giving ministry of Jesus. It gives us hope for the remnant. Then and the remnant today, God said there will always be a remnant. Though He says that, will He find faith? Will there be few that believe? That few that believe, God promises a remnant. Don't you want to be part of that remnant? Don't be blinded by this world and by the allures of this world. Turn to Jesus. Call upon Jesus. This inspired book of Malachi promises that even in a time of spiritual decline, God will distinguish between the righteous and the wicked. He will preserve the people who honor Him, love Him, and are not bent on offending Him. Ultimately, Malachi points forward to Jesus as a faithful spouse who redeems His faithless bride, the church, offering a message of hope and purification and everlasting life and mercy and grace. Six lessons and applications from this inspired book of Malachi. There are many more. I'd like to just share these six with you. Worshiping with excellence. God demands our best, not leftovers. He wants us to avoid lame and blind offerings to Him in our daily lives, our conduct, our prayer time, our study time, our gathering together time. Secondly, God desires that we give generously. Withholding what God has prospered us is seen as robbing God, but giving cheerfully, which is hilariously, invites overwhelming blessings from the Lord. And it also gives us protection from the devourer. God will open up the windows of heaven, pour out a blessing upon us that we cannot contain. Thirdly, God hates divorce and encourages fidelity. He does not like broken vows. This is spiritual treachery. God desires that we stay together. And if we can't stay together, then don't pursue another marriage. Focus on the Lord of glory. Focus on Him. Get intimate with the Lord. You'll never regret it. And then God challenges lukewarmness, routine religion, urging a return to genuine heartfelt love for Him. Jesus said to the church of Laodicea in Revelations that He would spew them, spit them, vomit them out of His mouth. Let us not be like the church of Laodicea. Sixthly, we need to trust God's unchanging love. Even when doubtful, we must remember God's faithfulness. Seventhly, judgment is coming. And Jesus says that it's going to be like a thief in the night, when no one is going to be ready. No one is going to be cognizant of it. Those that are seeking Him, following Him, having an intimate relationship, we, the Lord promises, will keep us in the hour of our temptation, that hour that precedes, that time frame before the Lord returns, sacrificing our whole life, surrendering to Him. He'll keep us faithful. We just need to draw near to Him, be intimate with Him. And that includes that whole catalog of studying, meditating, praying, and of gathering and fellowshipping with one another. These are part and parcel of this type of lifestyle. Dear saints, the gospel is in the book of Malachi. As plain as day, it highlights God's unwavering, electing love for His faithless people. Him promising a future purification through the coming of our Savior, the Son of Righteousness, to bring healing and justice. And despite Israel's cynicism, and despite today many cynicism, the inspired prophet Malachi, by inspiration of the Holy Spirit, reveals God as a loving Father who will send a messenger and prepare a way, ultimately providing a refiner's fire to cleanse them. He has sent that for you and I. He does not want to destroy. The choice is yours and I. What will we choose? Who will we choose? A life for Christ, the Lord of glory, as our King, as our Savior. And this is vital, that we make the right choice. Eternity hangs in the balance. Will you please Pray with me. Father in heaven, we thank you, we praise you, Father, for your inspired, incredible book of books, Father, that reveals your will to us, that reveals who you are, shows us how to live, shows us how to conduct ourselves, Father, in this world that is so upside down, so that we can actually live a life that will make our destiny heaven bound, and that we can have an impact on everyone that we come around. Father, I just pray that we will keep these in our minds, that these seven areas that offended you, questioning your love, that we would never do that, that we would never contemplate giving you leftovers, but just the best. And that if we make promises to you, that we fulfill them, that we teach God's word, an unadulterated word that has nothing else added to it. And that, Father, we promote families that stay together and that don't divide. And that we don't rob God in our offerings, but give him the ultimate best, and that we don't lose sight of the coming judgment. Father, this I pray in the blessed name of Jesus. Amen. And Father, I want to just make this announcement to all of those dear saints and dear listeners, that you would continue to pray that God would open a way to see if we can plant a church here in Walnut Springs for his glory and his honor, a biblical church, a church that prays together, a church that loves you, Father, totally and completely, and loves our neighbors and as ourselves, and then is constantly about seeking and saving the lost, loving the lost as well as you've loved us. We praise you. We glorify you. We thank you for all of this. In Jesus' precious name, may the love of God, the grace of our Lord Jesus Christ, and the fellowship of the Holy Spirit be with you all.
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6: Most Americans think of Abraham Lincoln and they think of the Civil War. or the Emancipation. But in 1862, he signed another hugely significant piece of legislation, the Homestead Act. It offered eligible Americans up to 160 acres of land, not as a prize for the powerful, but as an opportunity for ordinary families willing to live on it, work it, and build something lasting. Why did it matter? Because Lincoln understood that freedom was not merely the absence of tyranny. Rather, freedom required responsibility, labor, stewardship, and moral courage. A free people must be given room to build, but they also must be willing to cultivate what they have been given. That still matters today. Liberty without responsibility decays. Opportunity without character collapses. Lincoln's lesson is clear. A nation stays free when its people remain willing to work, build, and steward freedom under God.
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0: Sam Fitzroy of the Mount Olive Church of Plano, Dr. Howard Durfee, and Pastor Brian Norman of the Howard Durfee Ministries of Allen, Texas. Pastor Derek and Elder Denise Roberts of Wisdom and Truth from the storehouse at Mount Olive Church of Plano. 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Number 23, formerly of Your Dallas Cowboys, Deacon James Jones, Pastor Bishop Cooper of Pure Faith Ministry, Dallas, Texas. Dr. Tondelin and Elder Shondalyn Perry of Think It Not Strange Ministry. Dr. Selena Fenceroy Smith and Pastor Derek Smith of Through the Eyes of Trauma Podcast. 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
1: Good evening and welcome to Wisdom and Truth from the Storehouse. I am Pastor Derek Roberts.
2: Good evening. I am Elder Denise Roberts.
1: Elder Denise Roberts. All right. We have some very special guests in the house, and I'm going to let them just introduce themselves.
3: Good evening. I'm Deborah Schenkel.
4: Good evening. And I'm Lady Regina Crane.
1: We have Elder Denise, Elder Deborah Denise. Schenkel, who is my sister, by the way. I love you.
3: I love you, brother.
1: And then we have Lady Regina Crane. We got some Bible scholars up in here tonight, y'all.
3: Praise the Lord.
1: Amen. We got some people that love the Lord. And yes. I mean, just sold out for the Lord. Yes. How y'all doing this evening?
2: We are blessed.
4: Yeah, doing well.
3: I'm doing amazing.
4: Yes.
1: Hey, we had a great time at church today. Mm-hmm. We had a great time on yesterday.
4: Yes.
1: Yesterday I had the honor of, just speaking, talking about from this topic, transportation to a transformation.
4: All right.
1: All right. In the world, there are many different modes of transportation. There's mode for transportation on land. There's modes for transportation in the air. There's modes for transportation on the water, and even pipes and wires and all these things. Mm-hmm. But God had his own mode of transportation.
4: Yes.
1: And it's faith.
4: Yeah.
1: Mm-hmm. It's faith. And that's what we talked about yesterday. We talked about Abraham. Abraham going from God taking Abraham from being an idol worshiper to a father of many nations. Yes. Transportation to a transformation.
4: Yes.
1: From with him, all by his faith. Now, his faith was not perfect in the beginning, but the Bible says by the time he was sacrificing his son, that his faith was made perfect.
4: Mm. Amen.
1: Amen. Yes. We had a great time.
4: That sounds great.
3: Yes.
2: And not only that, our Pastor Schuler came behind you today talking about pretty much the same scripture, but she talked about the move. And how, when we move, we need to move to some area and we need to be obedient to authority, because that's where the victory is. And that's where that exchange take place.
4: Mm-hmm.
2: So I was just in awe, just sitting under both of you guys and just looking at how God will take two people and bring a message together.
1: We did use the same scriptures.
2: Yes, so, you did.
1: Yeah. I don't know how that happened, but
3: it's amazing.
1: Yeah. So how was church out at True Vine?
4: Well, you know what? It was great. Pastor Crane actually spoke in Dallas today at a church. And one of our, he's father in the ministry for Pastor McClendon, Billy Wayne McClendon. And so we went over there to just celebrate them in their second year of their church. So it was great. Yes. Yes.
1: Sis.
5: Yes.
1: You get a word today.
5: I did. And we are just so blessed. Our pastor at Cornerstone Baptist Church is Pastor William Dwight McKissick Sr. And he's actually preaching a series on Revelation.
1: I know that's good.
5: It has been just so insightful and it's amazing. And I thank God that in this season, we're getting a word from Revelation.
1: Amen.
5: Yes. Yes.
1: Amen. Well, we all about uniting the body of Christ.
4: Yes. Mm-hmm.
1: And we unite the body of Christ, as Pastor Sam says, for world impact.
4: Yes.
1: And that involves different churches getting together and coming together for the common cause of the kingdom business.
4: Yes.
1: And Lady Crane, you have some kingdom business coming up.
4: I do. I am so excited. I'm just tying myself down to this seat. We have our To Get Her conference in 2026 this year, and we're focusing in and just leaning in to see her heart. Mm. To see her heart. So we know God sees our heart already, but sometimes we don't know like where our heart is ourselves.
2: Right.
4: And so we are just trying to provide a worship experience, and some this year we're going to have some breakout sessions and to just see. And I was just kind of going through my head when we're thinking about to see our heart, that's to notice and to perceive something with your eyes. And so are we aware, whether or not my sister and I were talking about, if what we see in our heart is aligned to what God sees.
1: Mm.
2: Ooh, that's good.
4: You know, because that's real key, in that we can oftentimes think about, you know, well, you know, my heart is right, is posture right, by whose standard? who said it? Whose standard? Is it aligned to the word?
2: Mm-hmm.
4: Right? Yes. Because one of the things I always say is that we would create our own standard, and depending on how we feel that day, it may move up or move down. But God's standard hits the plumb line every time, every day. It's consistent.
1: Amen.
4: Yes. So we are excited about that, August 22nd at the Hertz Conference Center. And so we just cannot wait to serve, and, you know, through the word, through worship. Elder Denise is, you know, a kind of prophetic dancing. I mean, she just laid us yes. out last year. Oh, my God.
2: Well, I laid myself out too.
4: Yes. Like
5: Holy
4: has.
5: Spirit. Yes.
4: I am so excited. I've tweaked some things. And because I just believe, you know, I tell people all the time, it just kind of bothers me in that in the world, we would go for excellence in everything and then come to the church and we lower it. Like, I don't get that. Mm. Like, I don't get that, because he is worthy
2: yeah.
4: of the best mm-hmm. every time
2: mm-hmm.
4: and, you know, in every way. And so that's what I want to present to the King. And so it's not about a conference where we come and gather. Yes, we'll have fun. There'll be shopping, vendors, and picture taking and all of that. But transformation is really not what I'm looking for, but God is looking for.
1: Yes.
4: A transformed heart. We yeah. don't know who's coming. We don't know where their heart is. We don't know where they are in their life, in their spiritual life. Some people, everybody's at the train station not trying to get on the train. Some people are just coming to see.
1: Amen.
4: But I know that when they come to see, they're going to leave a different way.
1: Hey.
4: Yes.
2: Well, you know what? I think we have a caller on the line.
1: All right, caller.
6: Oh. Yes, I'm here.
1: How you doing this evening?
6: I am doing wonderful. How are you guys doing?
1: I'm doing well. Who are we speaking with?
6: It's Pastor Cynthia. How are you?
1: I'm doing great. How you doing, Pastor Cynthia?
4: Yes. One of our speakers. She's been with us for a while. So come on and tell them what they can expect.
6: Well, I'm excited. I'm so excited. I always get excited when it comes to this time of the year. I was listening to Lady Crane say that it's all about transformation. And I am a part of so many services, so many conferences throughout the year, like really. And I'm not saying that to be bragging. I want to let people know that this conference is one of the ones that I actually look forward to. It really is all about transformation. It really is all about ministry. It's all about getting to the heart of the people. The women come very hungry, and you can tell that they're looking for something different. Every year we go higher and higher, and we literally have no script. I mean, Lady Crane is extremely strategic in her planning, but when the Holy Ghost comes in, when I tell you he takes over, the women always leave a different way than they came. And so it makes you want to be a part. It makes you want to be there to witness the transformation in the women. But as a speaker, I can honestly say it hits us too. Like, we leave with a part of us healed and transformed. And so I urge anyone to be a part of this. I don't even call it a conference. I know that's, you know, a title a lot of people use loosely when they're not even conferring with God, haven't conferred with Him. But it is a time of gathering. It's not an event. It's a movement. To get her is a movement where we go from one extreme to the next. And every year God gives her a theme of to get her to what?
2: Yeah.
6: To get her to become motivated, to get her to understand that it's the issues of the heart, to get her aligned with God. Every year He speaks to her in a really unique way. And so I'm excited. As you can tell, I could go on and on and on and on. That song says, I'm grateful for the things

0: 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You don't need a building. You don't need a choir. You just need to turn your heart to Air One.
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2: Thought about the butterfly,
3: yes,
2: and how it metamorphosizes. And like you said, we don't know the state that the ladies are coming in, right? They could be coming in with a heart that is so tender, which is in that egg stage, right? Or it could be they've been going through some things and they're that caterpillar stage to where they're just slowly trying to move through life. Or they could be in a cocoon where they've been hurt so much that they're trying to just hold themselves together. Mm-hmm. But I'm telling you, if you come, like, this will be what you need to propel you to metamorphosize and just spring those wings. Yes.
4: Amen. So, so the conference is August 22nd. It is at the Hearst Conference Center at 1601 Campus Drive, and that's in Hearst, Texas. Zip code is 76054. And Pastor Diggs said that this was a movement, y'all.
2: It is.
4: And any effective movement starts from hearing and obeying God.
2: Yes.
4: Amen.
3: Amen.
4: Any effective movement starts from hearing and obeying God.
3: Come on.
4: Amen. And with that being said, we're going to take a quick break and we will be back in a minute. God bless you.
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4: 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And we are talking about the To Get Her Conference today.

0: tonight. I'm telling you, if you don't make this conference, I'm a man, and I was working security security. I was working security last year, y'all, at the conference. Security. And me and Pastor Crane, we was on duty, y'all. And then the next thing you know, we just broke apart. We hugging and crying. And we supposed to be on security. But the move of God came through.
1: Yeah,
0: and I'm telling
1: hallelujah.
0: You, there was a shift in the atmosphere.
1: Yeah.
0: Not for only the women, but if you was a man up in there, you got blessed too.
2: Amen.
1: Yeah.
2: Amen.
1: Yes. You know, I think about even our panel discussion, which we're going to do again. And so Lady Vera McKissick from Cornerstone, wife of Pastor Dwight McKissick, and I are going to facilitate. But I thought about, who after a panel discussion, literally, we have an altar call. Mike, where do you see that? We just went straight into prayer and altar call, you know, and just women just really being blessed. And so we are excited about that. And so, you know, Sister Denise, I wanted to just piggyback on when you're talking about, you know, when you know it's the Holy Ghost, when it's confirmed, right?
2: Yeah.
1: And so you talked about transformation. I just have to tell you about this other breakout session that we're going to have by Dr. Corletta Govan. You know, she's the flutterologist, you know, so she's about transformation. You talked about cocoon. Her session is going to be the sacred struggle. Why your emergence matters as much as your arrival.
2: Come on now.
1: Come on now.
2: Look at God.
1: Yes, yes, yes. So I am so excited about that. And our third one, I'll just bring it up in case you want to come back to it, but by Dr. Lawrence Bogar, unmasking your heart for undivided devotion.
2: Wow.
1: Yeah. So we're talking about taking it off and really seeing the heart and how we do that. And we can be totally devoted into, devoted to the Lord. Yes.
2: That is just amazing.
0: That's amazing. Again, we are talking about the To Get Her conference. If you'd like to call in and make a comment, our phone number is 1-800-949-5973. That is 1-800-949-5973.
2: We have a caller. Miss Leona, are you on the line?
3: Yes, ma'am. Can you hear me?
2: Yes, ma'am.
3: Yes. Excuse my raspy voice. I'm calling in from Philadelphia. It's good evening to everyone. I just wanted to call in and encourage my sister for the great work that she is doing down in Dallas. I'm in Philadelphia. And just to know that you still have a heart for women and you're going after them. Go get them. God is going to continue to use you, to empower you, to equip you so that you can be anointed from the top of your head to the bottom of your feet, because we are in a time right now where it is a desperate time to get these women to come back and see what God is telling them. So I'm encouraged. I won't be there this year, but just to know that you are still moving forward. And if it's anything like what we get on Thursday nights when we get online, we know that this is going to be a powerful session. And as the young lady, one of your speakers, said prior to me getting on, that what you're doing, it needs to go worldwide. And I believe, God, that he's going to take you and root you in other cities and other states, because there are so many women that need to hear what God has given you to heal them.
1: Amen. Thank you, Sister Leona. She is someone I met in Philadelphia. My son was there doing a camp, and we just connected, and she came to Texas last year to the conference. So, yes, thank you so much for sharing that, and I received that. Amen.
3: Yes.
0: Right. Thanks again for giving us a call.
1: All right.
3: You're welcome. Thank you. Good night.
0: All right. Again, the To Get Her conference is August 22nd, and it is at the Hearst Conference Center, 1601 Campus Drive, Hearst, Texas, 76054. Hearst, Texas, 76054. I'm going to tell you, you're going to have a great time if you show up. You're not going to leave the same way you came in. I can guarantee that.
2: Amen.
4: And I can attest to that. It's just been a phenomenal movement over the years. attending the Together conference. And I truly believe there is nowhere that you can go and get the praise and worship, the prayer, the word, the truth, okay?
1: Yes. Yes.
4: In terms of the word, the dinner that we have together, the anointed dancing, all of these things. It's a beautiful venue, but more importantly, the message, the spiritual growth that you experience at this conference, you won't get it anywhere else. And especially at the cost of $60 through July 26th.
1: Yes.
4: $60 if you go on the TMBC Fort Worth website to mm-hmm. register by July 26th, the cost is $60. After that, the cost will go up to $75. So I encourage
1: Starting
4: you to get
1: on
4: online.
1: The
4: 26th. Yeah, get online yeah. right
1: Snooze,
4: now.
1: Snooze, you lose.
4: Yes. Praise the Lord. Yes.
1: Amen. Yes. Amen. And you know what, Deb? I love this because we have a young lady, Anaya Hollinsworth, that while we are enjoying our luncheon and doing mm-hmm. that, we give, like, y'all, we give gifts, and more gifts mm-hmm. away. Mm-hmm. I just go crazy because I love giving. But Anaya Hollinsworth will be playing the violin.
4: It's
1: and it is
4: beautiful.
0: She's
4: anointed.
0: Yes. Oh, my
4: yes.
1: Truly
4: she
1: did an amazing job.
4: And we can't leave the shopping out. The yes. vendors and yes. just the fellowship.
0: I came out of my hotel room and walked down there. I thought I walked into the mall, y'all. They got that
1: That's
0: thing
1: how
0: together.
1: We roll.
0: I was like, Lord have mercy.
1: Yes, yes. We're excited. Yes.
0: It's just an amazing experience. The venue is just right. You know, and everybody that you're running in contact with or come in contact to, I mean, the love is just flowing throughout that place mm-hmm. as well. And so I had a great time and I was, you know.
1: Security. Yeah.
2: You know, but I think what I love most about all of this, right, is it's not an agenda per se, right? Mm-hmm. We go by the leading of the Holy Spirit. And if you show up with expectation, God is going to show up and meet you where you're at.
0: Mm.
2: Because I remember that there has not been a year where I have showed up where I, my personal self, have not left change and pushed further. So
1: yes.
2: I can only imagine just, you know, just somebody new just wondering, like, what is it going to be like when I get there? Just show up
1: just
2: with
1: show
2: an
1: up.
2: Expectation for God to show up and watch him move.
1: And, you know, Dr. Roberts over there, Elder Roberts, I was just thinking even last year as you really just ministered it through prophetic, because it was very prophetic. The lady that you ministered to, I knew, but she was like, she came to me. I've never even met her. I've never even saw her. And how you ministered to her just brought her to her knees.
2: Mm.
1: And that's what I'm talking about. You know, sometimes people say, I want the Holy Spirit to take control. Are we really ready for that? Because, I mean, we like, may all be laid out, you know? I want to experience that.
2: Yeah.
1: Nothing touching you, but just a wind.
2: Yeah.
1: The wind. Mm. Yes, yes.
0: All right. I do believe we have a caller. We have our pastor Sam Fitzroy, the Mr. Uniting the Body of Christ himself on the phone.
4: Pastor.
5: Listen, I had not planned to call, but when you started talking about go get some or something like that, I came on about 8 minutes late, so I missed that. But the thought came to mind, LGBT has really messed up ladies. It used to be that churches had more ladies attending church. The numbers have changed. It's now 46% to 38%.
1: Wow.
5: 46% men, 30. So women are being affected by LGBT. And so somebody needs to go get them to tell them that Jesus is still Jesus, that his word is still true. And so I was just listening to that, and I thought, wow, that's a great thing. Go get them. Whatever that means, I don't know. But anyway, you guys are great.
1: Amen. Thank you, Pastor. Thank you.
0: Amen. Thank you for calling, Pastor.
5: God bless.
0: God bless you. This is the To Get Her Conference. To Get Her is a is together broken up, right?
1: Yes, it is. And we want to get her, and each year we really focus on it. So this year is to get her to see her heart.
0: Last year was
1: to get her together. And you know, with a sister, we talked about this. We need to go and to get her. We need to go after our sister.
0: Yeah.
1: We need to, as Pastor Finsrow was talking about, we need to go get her. Because that's what she is. She's a her. And we need to go get her.
0: Amen.
1: Yes. That's what she is.
4: Amen.
0: Amen. Amen. Again, we have three different churches right here represented on the radio tonight. We are all about uniting the body of Christ.
1: Yes.
0: As churches, we need to get together. Together.
2: Yeah.
0: Just like to get her.
2: Yeah.
0: We need to get together and function together. God didn't create us to be fragmented or broken based on these beliefs or that beliefs. He want us all together.
1: Yes.
0: And when we can come together, I mean, you know, I watched Pastor Sam the other day. He held up five fingers, and you know, these five fingers ain't as powerful until you ball them up into a fist.
2: Mm-hmm.
0: And you take all the churches and we get them together, we can make a mighty impact. And we use every medium or every mode that we have to get out to the world together.
2: Yeah.
0: We can make that impact.
1: Amen. Yes. Yeah.
4: Amen.
1: Yes.
2: We most definitely can, because, you know, that's what I love about to get her. Right. It's the word together. And, you know, when we move together, when we do things together, that's really when change comes about.
1: Mm-hmm.
2: And
1: mm-hmm.
2: that's when we can, hey, I see your heart. If we're not together, then I can't see your heart.
1: Right.
2: And you can't see my heart because you don't know me and I don't know you. But if we come together, then that's when we can truly be open and vulnerable.
1: Yes. Yes.
0: Well, we're going to take a quick break, and we will be back in a minute. This is Wisdom and Truth from the Storehouse.
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0: And truth from the storehouse, we are back, back, back. I am Pastor Derek Roberts.
1: I'm Elder Denise Roberts.
2: And I'm Deborah Schenkel.
3: And I'm Lady Regina Crane.
0: All right, and we are talking tonight about the To Get Her conference. It's to get her to see her heart. I think David said this in Psalms 139 and was it 23 and 24. He says, search me, O God, and know my heart.
1: Ooh, God.
0: Try me and know my thoughts and see if there be any wicked way in me and lead me to the way of everlasting.
1: Yeah. That's good. Yes. You know, Derek, on that first, just the very first verse is powerful. It says, oh Lord, you have examined my heart and know everything about me. And I was telling Deb, I said, you know what? He knows what our heart looks like. He knows what we're going to do. He knows what we're going to say, even before all of that, because he has examined a heart.
0: Yes.
1: And so the challenge to us is to examine, because even when we take the Lord's Supper, what do you say? Examine your heart.
2: Mm-hmm.
1: Right? See if there's anything. And we pray, if there's anything that's not like you, Lord, do we really mean that? You know, take it out. Take it away. Do we really mean that? Examination is a thorough, you know, investigation of what's going on. You know?
0: Right.
1: So, yes.
2: And, you know, while you guys were talking about that scripture in Psalm, it brought to mind 2 Chronicles 16:9, and it reads, for the eyes of the Lord roam to and fro over all the earth to show himself strong on behalf of those whose hearts are fully devoted to him.
1: Yes. Mm-hmm.
2: So imagine that, a heart fully devoted to him.
1: Yes. And I think you use that word roam, right?
2: Yes.
1: So I wonder, Pastor Derek, why would he even have to be looking? It ought to just be obvious to him. But the fact that he got to go roam and see. Is that, and so it makes me think about that. I want God to just immediately say, oh, I see you.
2: Yeah,
1: I see you.
2: Yeah.
1: I don't want him to look through anything, push back anything to see my heart. Mm. Yes.
0: You know, we got to make this same invitation to God to search our heart.
1: Yes. Yeah.
0: But see, God speaks and God will speak to us, you know, and he will share real. If you're listening, he will share with you.
1: Come on.
0: Even if you don't know what's in your own heart. If you invite him to search what's in your heart, he will show it to you because he know what's in your heart.
1: If you make your heart his home.
0: Amen.
1: Yes.
0: I do believe we have a caller on the line. Caller, are you there?
4: Yes, I'm here. Hello, everyone.
1: Hello.
0: Hello.
1: Dr. Perry.
4: Hello. This is Tonda Lynn. So I'm just sitting here listening at you all and just hearing, like, I'm like, wait a minute now. I need to get in this place and be a part of this. So, but no, I was just sitting here thinking and you know, I think I went to one of them. It was a while ago. I think we did. I think, Derek, right, we went to one. It was years ago. I think we went to one of them. Yes. And so I kind of remember, but I don't remember too much. I was young then. I'm old now. So, but I got to find myself back in there. I mean, find myself there again. But as I was listening to the theme of it, and it's to get her to see. Is that what it is? To get her to see. To get her to see her heart. And, you know, when you think about a lot of times in life, you know, and I love that, you know, you want her to see her heart. And a lot of times, a lot of things, we don't see our heart. You know, we see what we feel. We see what, you know, what's happening. And so we go based on what we're feeling. And when we go based on what we're feeling, we will never really get to see, you know, we won't focus on what's inside of us. And so knowing what God has put together. And so when you're saying that, I'm like, wow, that is so amazing, because a lot of people, they don't they don't see and understand that they matter. They don't know that they have value. The women, they don't know these things, and they're looking for everything else to make them feel a certain way instead of allowing Holy Spirit to reveal to them who they are, so mm-hmm. they can see. So I'm just sitting there. I'm like, wow, this is amazing. And I heard the woman of God said earlier how, you know, everyone, you know, this is hidden, you know, but I just believe that God is going to continue to open up more doors for people to get in here, to see the women, to come and see and to be refreshed and renewed. And I just believe, Lady Crane, you continue to keep doing what you're mm-hmm. doing. You continue to allow God to use you because you're making a difference. I hear yes. God saying you're Amen. Making a difference. Yes. So you keep going, keep moving forward, letting nothing hinder you or stop you for what you're doing.
0: Amen.
4: And I just know for sure God is with you. He mm. is with you. Amen. And he's going to continue to make provision for you in the name of Jesus. But Amen. You be blessed, and all of you, I love you all. And I just want to just, you know, I'm listening and will continue to listen. And I just give God all the glory and the praise for what he's doing through you.
2: We'll see you in August.
1: Yeah.
4: I'll be out of town, so that's the only reason why I won't be able to make it this time.
0: Well,
4: yeah.
0: Well, thank you for calling in.
4: Yes.
0: Thank you so mm-hmm. much. We do appreciate
4: okay.
0: you.
4: Okay.
0: You know, she had a point. We focus so much on the outside. We put such an emphasis on the outside,
2: mm-hmm.
0: but nobody ever really focuses on the in. We spend all of our money on external things.
1: That are temporary.
0: Mm-hmm. Temporal.
2: Mm-hmm.
0: External things. But what if we focused on the internal things?
1: Yeah.
2: Yeah.
0: The internal things are the eternal things.
1: Mm. Mm.
5: Come on,
1: that's a word.
5: Go ahead.
0: What if we focused on those?
1: What if? Mm.
2: Yes.
0: The internal things.
2: Yeah.
0: We go out and we buy these nice suits and gator shoes and just as jacked up as we want to be on the inside.
2: Mm.
0: But what if we shifted that focus to the internal thing, mm-hmm. the heart.
2: Mm-hmm.
0: The heart of the matter is the matter of the heart.
1: Yes.
2: Mm-hmm.
1: Yes.
2: Amen.
6: That is so good because, you know, as you're talking about the internal, and, you know, I think about David, where he wants that right spirit, right? But he asked God to clean him
0: mm-hmm.
6: and give him that pure heart
2: mm-hmm.
6: so that he may just have that right spirit with him.
2: Mm-hmm.
6: And that's what we need to do. And I say we because me included is we need to make sure that we are paying attention and being very intentional about what's on the inside,
2: mm-hmm.
6: what's in our heart, because we know the word said that out of the heart, right? The mouth speaketh. So what's inside that heart?
1: Yes.
6: We need to focus on that.
0: You know what? Awareness. So many people lack awareness.
1: Yes.
0: And this is what David was asking for in this scripture. Mm-hmm. He was like, Lord, make me aware of what I'm not aware of.
1: Yeah.
0: And if it's something wicked in there,
6: take it out.
0: Show it to me and lead me into the right path.
1: Yes. Man. Yes. We talk about reading the room. We need to read the heart.
5: Come on.
1: Yeah.
6: Yes. Because, you know, it's that clean heart. And the thing is, you have to be yearning for and longing for a clean heart. It has to be something that you want to be a part of.
2: Mm-hmm.
6: And that goes back to that transformation that you're talking about.
2: Mm-hmm.
6: You have to want that heart transformation. Go in that operating room and get that heart transplant.
2: Amen.
0: Yeah.
2: And, you know, while you were talking, it made me think about, you know, with our hearts, because, you know, the things that we eat and the things that we do impact our heart.
0: Mm.
2: So if you can take that to spiritual level.
6: Yes.
2: We start eating the word.
6: Come on now.
0: Yeah.
2: Okay. Eating the word and pouring that into our spirit and spending that time praying and fellowshipping with other believers and just trusting God.
6: Yeah.
2: Just imagine the condition of our heart.
5: Mm-hmm.
2: You know? And I just see this conference as a open heart surgery. Heart surgery that's going to take place.
6: Yes.
2: And we're going to leave that place renewed.
1: Come on.
2: We're going to be refreshed and we're going to be ready to finish this race strong.
1: Yes.
2: So, Lady Crane, I love you with my whole heart.
1: Yes.
2: And I just admonish you,
6: thank you, Jesus,
2: to do what the Lord has directed you to do. And I know that you're doing it, but just be bold with it.
6: Yes.
2: And continue in this work that you're doing, this great work, this needed work.
1: You know, as you talked about eating the word, I thought about, here's the problem with some of us, is that we eat and spit it out.
0: Malnutrition.
1: And we're spiritually malnutrition.
6: Yes.
1: Wonder why we don't have the power.
6: Yeah.
1: Because he said the same power that raised Jesus from the dead, we have the same power. But the problem is we're not connected in. You know, you can't even turn on a light unless it's plugged in.
6: Yeah.
1: So how can you be the light of the world if you're not connected to the source?
6: Come on, somebody. Lady, you're leaning in. So when are we having this open heart surgery?
0: It's scheduled for August 22nd.
1: Yes.
0: To get her conference, to get her to see her heart.
1: Yes.
0: August 22nd. It's at the Hearst Conference Center at 1601 Campus Drive, Hearst, Texas 76054. This is a nice venue,
2: beautiful.
0: You guys.
2: Yes,
0: it is beautiful. It is
2: state of the art.
0: Humongous. It is beautiful. It's got all the nice amenities that you want. But my, here's what it has on August 22nd. It's going to have the Word of God, truly the truth of God in that place.
1: Yes, amen.
6: And if you're looking to register, you can go to www.truevinefortworth.org. 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
1: And I want to just say, make a commitment now. We make a commitment to go on trips like a year out.
6: Yeah.
1: We make a commitment to go to concerts and all that. But then we come, and when it's the word of God, we trying to see if somebody else going to offer something else so we can make a choice.
6: Come on now.
1: Make a commitment. Amen. Mm-hmm. As Deb talked about what we're eating. What is your appetite craving, which is on SGL this coming Thursday?
6: Oh.
1: What is your appetite craving? Come on.
0: Yeah, right. Look, you know, not only are you doing it to get her conference, she does Sisterhood Gone Live every Thursday.
6: Thursday.
0: And it's specifically designed to grow women.
6: Yes.
0: A bunch of women get together. She brings everybody together and she lays out the word of God for women to feast on. It's like a smorgasbord.
2: How do you know, brother?
0: You know, every once in a while I'll be passing through the room. My wife is on there.
1: Amen.
0: Well, we're going to take a quick break and we will be back in a minute.
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0: 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I am Pastor Derek Roberts.
6: And I am Elder Denise Roberts.
2: I'm Deborah Schenkel.
1: And I'm Lady Regina Crane.
0: And we are nothing more,
2: nothing less
0: than servants of the Most High God. Amen. Amen. So we have been talking about the To Get Her conference. I'm excited. I'm pumped up in my seat over here, y'all. And it's to get her to see her heart. And it's scheduled for Saturday, August 22nd at the Hearst Conference Center, 1601 Campus Drive, Hearst, Texas, 76054. Lady Crane, you want to give us a rundown of what people can expect again?
1: Yes. So, first of all, you can expect the spirit of the living God being in the place. From the time you drive up on the campus, when you're in the garage, parking garage, when you come up the elevator or the escalator or the stairs or whichever one you choose, is that we want to be there to serve. We're going to have our worship by our own ministry, Elizabeth Davis Jones.
6: Phenomenal.
1: That is going to be, yes, it's phenomenal. And our praise team is there. We're going to have breakout sessions this year. And so I'm excited about it. The first one of them we're going to have is Table for One, Dining with the King in Your Season of Singleness. And so a lot of times when you think about being single, or women talk about being single, you know, what about the single? Before you were even single, you were a woman of God. Period.
6: Amen.
1: And you're a woman of God, whether you're single, married, divorced,
6: amen,
1: whatever it is, right? But what does that look like? And so this is going to invite single women to shift their perspective from feeling alone to recognizing they have a seat at the most important table with the King of Kings.
0: Amen.
1: I know we have open table for reservations, but I love it. That we'll always have a seat with the King. Amen. Like, there's no blocked out time that you can't, you know, you go on a reservation and that's, oh, this spot is taken. No, he always has a seat at the table for his daughter.
6: Amen.
1: And then the second one is by Dr. And that's by Pastor Cynthia Diggs. And I'm telling you, if you hear her talk about oh my God, listen. And so I'm like, oh wow, okay, so married folk, I know, but we need to get them singles in there because they keep coming, right?
6: Okay.
1: The Sacred Struggle, which is going to be by Dr. Coletta Govan, Why Your Emergence Matters as Much as Your Arrival. And so this is a session that invites women to shift their perspective from destination obsession to journey appreciation.
6: That's good.
1: And recognizing that transformation is a sacred process, not just a single moment. And in a culture fixated on before and after snapshots, participants will discover that God is just as present and just as glorified in the messy middle of becoming as he is in the final reveal.
6: Oh, that's good.
1: And then the third one is Dr. Lorenz Bogar, All In, Unmasking Your Heart for Undivided Devotion. And this is through an honest self-examination. Women will explore what competes for God's rightful place, whether it's approval, control, comfort, false identity. This session reveals that true freedom comes when women remove their mask before God and surrender competing affections. Women will leave with tools for living authentically, courage to be fully known by God, and a personalized plan for wholehearted devotion. And so we'll have those breakout sessions. We're going to have a panel discussion, which is going to be facilitated by myself as well as Lady Vera McKissick. We're so excited because, you know, y'all never know what to expect.
0: And
1: so one of the desires in the panel discussion was to really talk about those real conversations.
6: Yeah.
1: You know, I know people talk about health and wealth and all of that. Well, if your spirit man is not right, your health and wealth is not going to
6: come on now. Come on.
1: We're going to dive into those questions that sometimes we don't want to talk about. But that's part of the transformation in the messy middle. Amen. And then, of course, we have our plated luncheon with our violinists. We have gift giveaways. We have our prophetic dance by Elder Roberts. And so we are excited. Lots of vendors that's going to be there. We got almost 20 vendors that's going to be there. So I'm just telling you, from shopping to and make sure you're learning to invest in books and those kinds of things. We're going to have those. Photo booths. I have a new photo set up. We got an awesome, like, and so we also have also our audio and video, where it's just gonna be so much. It's gonna be energetic. It's gonna be full of energy. And so we're excited. I'm excited about the centerpiece when you first walk in the building that you're gonna see. So I can tell y'all about it. I think I showed it to Deborah. But I'm so excited about it.
2: Jesus.
1: Yes, I got a centerpiece.
2: Lady Crane, while you were talking, I, you know, just was thinking about all the preparation and the ladies, your team, your leadership team that works on this tirelessly, and they pray, y'all.
1: Yes, mm-hmm. Yes.
2: Pray. They have been praying for over a year for this conference. Mm-hmm. They pray over every seat in the room before we ever step in the room.
1: Yes.
2: And so they are just a professional group of women. This conference is of excellence.
1: Yes. I mean, the whole team, Minister Frankie King, she gets the prayer, and I was like, let's just get it. And she's a prayer warrior, and we get other ladies. And I tell you, Bunny Bell, hi, Bunny, is that she is just get us together on the registration, making sure everybody is taken care of, and India with the vendors, and Sonia Holmes, and Shelby, and Deborah Alexander, and Belita Hill. So I'm calling. I hope I don't forget nobody's name, but I say Deborah Alexander. But with the whole team, it's just Kara Watkins. It's just phenomenal. And I love those ladies. We've been working together, and we have a bond.
2: Beautiful
1: like
2: job.
1: Mm-hmm. And so they know the expectation. It's not about my expectation, but it's about his and expectation.
2: Excellence.
1: That he be glorified in excellence. And speaking of that, we start at 9 o'clock. Amen. Now, there'll be early shopping at 8:15 for those who may have little shopping issues.
0: Now, that's not 9 o'clock at night. That's 9 in the morning.
1: Promptly.
0: Yes. Everything is timely.
1: Yes, yes.
0: So, Pastor Diggs, she said that this was a movement.
1: Yes.
0: And everything you talked about sounded like a movement. This is going to move you from one place to another.
1: Mm-hmm.
0: It's going to take your spiritual life from one place to another. Mm-hmm. You're going to, God is going to do work on your heart. He is going to take your stony heart and turn it to flesh.
1: Come on.
0: This is an opportunity for you to change your life, to change your trajectory.
1: Mm.
0: Come on out on August 22nd at the Hearst Conference Center, 1601 Campus Drive, Hearst, Texas, 76054.
2: And on August 23rd, Lady Crane typically delivers the word at Truvine Missionary Baptist Church as a continuation of the movement.
6: The grand finale.
1: Yes. The grand finale. Yes. So just the word. I don't know what God's going to say. I just wait. And you know, again, Elder Roberts, she comes and she just sets the stage for the word.
2: Mm-hmm.
1: Amen.
2: Amen. Amen.
6: Yeah. None of that is done without the help of the Holy Spirit. I'm telling y'all right now, it's the Holy Spirit that does it all.
2: Yeah, because it's my understanding that you don't rehearse prophetic.
6: Half the time, I don't know what I'm going to do. I just show up because of obedience.
0: Amen.
1: Yes.
0: You know, obedience gets you going.
1: Yes.
0: Abraham obeyed the Lord.
1: He obeyed.
0: He told him, God told him to get up, leave your family, and guess what he did?
1: Come on.
0: He got up. And he moved.
1: Yeah.
0: And if you're looking for God to make a move, you make a move. Come on out to 1601 Campus Drive on August 22nd in Hearst, Texas at the Hearst Conference Center to get her conference, to get her to see her heart.
2: And when does that early registration end?
1: It's going to end on July the 25th.
2: Ooh.
1: Yeah, July 24th. Yes, yes. And I just want to make sure, because the team that I have, Sharon Allen does the decor, and y'all know. It's
2: beautiful.
1: It's beautiful.
2: Gorgeous. Mm-hmm.
1: And gorgeous. I didn't want to forget Pam Smith, so I don't want to forget anybody, because the team, I'm telling you, they're just so on point, and I appreciate them, because this is not anything about me, but we're working together, so God be glorified.
0: Again, yes. If you would like to register, you can go to www.truevinefortworth.org. That is www.truevinefortworth.org. I'm telling you, you will not regret showing up here on August 22nd.
6: And it will be a great investment.
1: Yes.
6: It will be a great investment.
0: I remember, we had a friend, and he would say, the Lord is going to bless you real good.
2: That's for sure.
0: All righty. So any last words?
1: I am excited. I look forward to you. And listen, if you've never been before, please look for me. I'm all over the place. They try to make me sit down, but it just doesn't work for Pastor Crane and I. I'm all over the place, and just say, listen, we heard you on the Word Station, and so we are here. I just want to put a name to the listening ears. And so we look forward to you all coming again just a 5 more days after today for the $60. And then it goes to $75. But it's still worth the $75.
2: Yes, amen. It is.
1: Amen. Amen.
0: Yes, it is. All right.
1: Pedicure, for sure. Pedicure and manicure. Call more than that. And some gel nails. Yes.
0: Put your money towards something that's going to last you eternally.
2: Yes. Amen.
0: And we want to thank everyone who joined us on this evening. This is Wisdom and Truth. From the storehouse. We will see you again in about 3 or 4 weeks. Amen. Have a good evening.
1: Amen. God bless you.
2: Bless the Lord.
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22: This is Stand Up for Jesus with your host, Craig Nedro, founder of Craig Nedro Ministries and Stand Up for Jesus. Our focus is to reach out to the lost and witness about the transforming power of Jesus Christ and calling on others to stand up for Christ and His Word, proclaiming that Jesus is the only way to get to heaven. And now, Standing Up for Jesus, here's Craig Nedro.
23: Welcome to the program. My name is Craig Nedro, and this is Stand Up for Jesus. On the program today, we're going to be teaching from the book of Isaiah. I will tell you, I absolutely love the book of Isaiah. What an amazing book it is. Isaiah's nickname was the prophet. Jesus quoted from Isaiah. It's just an amazing book. I don't think it really gets the due that it deserves as far as the amount of time people may spend in the book of Isaiah. And so, you know, I've been studying Isaiah really for the last 25 years, and I continue to be amazed at the book. I continue to be amazed at the life of Isaiah. And so today on the program, I'm continuing what I've been doing for quite some time now, and that is I'm teaching from some of my favorite sections of the Bible, and this certainly qualifies as one of them today. So if you have your Bible, I'd like you to open up to the book of Isaiah. And we are going to be teaching from Isaiah chapter 6. Now, let me preface this a little bit, because many of you, as soon as I said that, you probably kind of know where I'm going with this. But, you know, many of the prophets, they had a special calling on their life. And Isaiah certainly had that. And so, you know, Isaiah chapter 6 is where we see that Isaiah received his calling. And so, It's a very important chapter in the book. Here in the next week or two, Lord willing, I'm going to also be teaching about when Ezekiel got his calling, when Jeremiah got his calling. So some of the great prophets of the Old Testament, they were actually called by God and had an experience with God, an encounter, so to speak, with God that literally changed their lives. And so I want to start out today. When we talk about Isaiah's calling, I want to read back over in chapter 1 of verse 1 of Isaiah. I want to read that because it kind of sets up what I'm going to talk about here in chapter 6. So in Isaiah chapter 1, verse 1, the Bible says, "The vision of Isaiah, the son of Amoz, which he saw concerning Judah and Jerusalem in the days of Uzziah," and that's important. Uzziah was a king. So it says, in the days of Uzziah, Jotham, Ahaz, and Hezekiah, kings of Judah. So Uzziah was the king of Judah. Now, here's why this is important concerning Isaiah's calling. I'm going to read the first verse of chapter 6, and then I'm going to stop and kind of connect these two. So in chapter 6 of Isaiah, verse 1, it says, "In the year that King Uzziah died." Now, let me just pause there. So I've already established that Uzziah was a king of Judah, and Isaiah's vision was concerning the days of these of one of several kings, but one of the kings being Uzziah. Now, what a lot of people may or may not realize is the relationship between Isaiah and Uzziah. So here is Uzziah. He is the king of Judah, and he passes away. It says, in the year that King Uzziah died. Now, this was not just, I mean, look, for any country, if a king or a ruler or a president passes away, that's a big deal. That's a major event in a nation's life. But I will challenge you that it was a specifically significant event in Isaiah's life, besides Isaiah being a prophet and King Uzziah being the king of Judah when he died. They were also relatives. They were related. And many people don't know that. Uzziah and Isaiah were first cousins. Now, stop and think about something just for a second. Let's put this in perspective. Let's say that your first cousin, who you were close to, actually happened to be the king of the nation of Judah. Or let's just make it practical. Let's just say your first cousin is the president of the United States, and that person dies. Would that be a life-changing event in your life? And the simple answer is, of course it would be. So when we stop and we see in chapter 6 of Isaiah, when it starts out in verse 1 and it says, in the year that King Uzziah died, don't overlook that. That's a major, major deal in the life of Isaiah. He is a prophet. He's been called, and he's seen visions concerning the nation of Judah during several kings' reigns, and one of them is King Uzziah. And so here in chapter 6 of Isaiah, verse 1, it says, in the year that King Uzziah died. That's a very, very significant event in Isaiah's life. Now, why else do I talk about it like that? Here's what I will tell you. And some of you can maybe relate to this, and maybe some of you can't. But here's what I will tell you. For many of us that really have a deep and loving relationship with the Lord, something major had to happen in our life. Some major life event happened in our lives that literally broke us. That literally, our lives were literally completely changed and taken in a different direction. And that could have been that this death of Uzziah in Isaiah's life could have been that kind of event. And I'm giving witness in my own life. Many of you that listen to the program know that many years ago, I had a traumatic event happen in my life, and it changed the entire course of my life. And so when this event happened in my life, the Lord actually literally broke me. He changed everything about me. He changed my language. He changed my viewpoints, my morals, my values. The Lord loved me enough to have a life-altering event. We see it with the Apostle Paul. He was called Saul on the road to Damascus. He had a life-changing event where he was blinded by a bright light from heaven and had a conversation with Jesus. Okay, so that was, I've said it before, that I had a Damascus experience in my life. And I would challenge you that when Isaiah gets his calling here, this is really a Damascus experience in Isaiah's life. The king, who's his first cousin, dies. Major event. Had a major effect on Isaiah's life. And it's important that you grasp that as we see this, because this is when Isaiah got his calling from the Lord. So, again, chapter 6 of Isaiah, verse 1 says, in the year that King Uzziah died, now listen to what happened with Isaiah. Isaiah says, I saw the Lord. He had an encounter with God. He says, I saw the Lord sitting on a throne, high and lifted up, and the train of his robe filled the temple. So just try to stop and think about this for a second. Isaiah is not saying that, hey, I had a dream, not even say I had a vision. Now, we don't know exactly what this encounter was. Only Isaiah does. But he says, in the year that King Uzziah died, I saw the Lord sitting on a throne. Can you imagine? Whether it be a dream, a vision, whatever it might be, that you actually had something and it was crystal clear, and what you saw was the Lord sitting on a throne, high and lifted up, and the train of his robe filled the temple. This is an amazing word picture here for us. And over the years that I've been studying Isaiah, I've spent a lot of time meditating on these, really the first 10 verses of Isaiah chapter 6. It is such an amazing chapter in the Bible, an amazing section of scripture in the Bible. And so, when we look at this, I'm going to ask you, when you hear this teaching and when you look at this, try to put yourself in Isaiah's place. Here it is, your first cousin who's the king of Judah dies. Major event in your life, really rocking your world. Life-changing event. And he says, in that year that King Uzziah died, I saw the Lord He had an encounter with God, sitting on the throne, high and lifted up, and the train of his robe filled the temple. Now, as if that's not an amazing enough word picture, let's continue, because in verse 2 it says, above what? Above the throne. So Isaiah had a picture, a vision, or whatever you want to call it, where he saw the Lord high and lifted up, sitting on a throne, and the train of his robe filled the temple. And then all of a sudden he says, and above it, seraphim. Now, seraphim, what is a seraphim? This is the only place in the Bible that the word seraphim is used. And in the original Hebrew language, the word seraphim means sarap, S-A-R-A-P. And it is a sixth-winged, fiery being. Let me repeat that. In the Hebrew language, the word seraphim is sarap, S-A-R-A-P, and it is a sixth-winged, fiery being. Okay? And the only use of it is here in Isaiah, in chapter 6, verses 2, and then again in verse 6. So imagine this again. Isaiah sees the Lord high and lifted up on a throne. The train of his robe fills the temple. And then he says, and above it stood seraphim. Now imagine trying to vision it, because he says it stood seraphim, each one having six wings. Now, as I'm reading this, try to picture in your mind, and I've spent a lot of time meditating on it and trying to picture this in my mind over the years, and it's still difficult to really get a visual of it. But he says, above it stood seraphim, each one having six wings. With two, he covered his

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2: Pulling it over and over and repeating it over and over in my head and just thinking about it. I woke up this morning laying in bed thinking about this particular verse and what can you imagine the word picture here? So Isaiah sees the Lord high and lifted up, sitting on a throne. His train fills the train of the robe fills the temple, and above it there are these fiery creatures. With six wings, two covering their faces, two covering their feet, and two use it for flying. And then all of a sudden, in chorus, these firing beings cry out in a loud voice, "Holy, holy, holy is the Lord of hosts." Now, this is another thing I don't want you to just pass over. See the term Lord of hosts there? You know, there's a lot of different names that we have for God. There's Jehovah Rapha, the Lord who heals. There's Jehovah Jireh, our provider. There is a lot of different words that are used for God. And here is the term called the Lord of hosts. And whenever you see the Lord of hosts, that term in the Bible, the Lord of hosts means the commander of the armies of God. See, one of the attributes of God is that he is the commander of the armies of heaven. And these seraphim, crying out together in chorus, say, "Holy, holy, holy." Now, also, as a sidebar note there, when you see three holies together, it can also give reference to the Father, the Son, and the Holy Spirit. So they say, "Holy, holy, holy is the Lord of hosts, the God of the armies of heaven." And it says the whole earth is full of his glory. Now that word glory right there is the Hebrew word kabod, K-A-B-O-D, and it means splendor. It also means with weight. In other words, there's a heaviness to it. There's a significance to it. There's a weight to it, and it means splendor, and it means honor, magnificence, just the grandeur, if I could say that. So, think about this again. I'm going to read these three verses again together and just try to let your mind wander a little bit. Isaiah chapter 6, verse 1 says, "In the year that King Uzziah died," and this is Isaiah talking, Isaiah says, "I saw the Lord sitting on a throne high and lifted up, and the train of his robe filled the temple. Above it stood seraphim. Each one had six wings. With two he covered his face, with two he covered his feet, and with two he flew. And one cried out to another and said, 'Holy, holy, holy is the Lord of hosts. The whole earth is full of his glory.'" My, oh my. What a word picture that Isaiah had. What a vision. And remember, this is in the same year that his first cousin, King Uzziah, who was king of Judah, had died. He had a life-changing event in his life, and God revealed himself to Isaiah. And when I come back from the break, we're going to jump right back into it, and we're going to see the effect that this had on Isaiah. My name is Craig Nedrow, and this is Stand Up for Jesus.
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3: Most Americans think of Abraham Lincoln and they think of the Civil War or the Emancipation. But in 1862, he signed another hugely significant piece of legislation, the Homestead Act. It offered eligible Americans up to 160 acres of land, not as a prize for the powerful, but as an opportunity for ordinary families willing to live on it, work it, and build something lasting. Why did it matter? Because Lincoln understood that freedom was not merely the absence of tyranny. Rather, freedom required responsibility, labor, stewardship, and moral courage. A free people must be given room to build, but they also must be willing to cultivate what they have been given. That still matters today. Liberty without responsibility decays. Opportunity without character collapses. Lincoln's lesson is clear. A nation stays free when its people remain willing to work, build, and steward freedom under God.
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10: Welcome back. This is Stand Up for Jesus. I'm Craig Nedro, and I'm teaching from one of my favorite sections in the Bible today, and that is Isaiah chapter 6, where Isaiah got his calling from the Lord. And I read the first three verses. What an amazing word picture that Isaiah had, a vision, whatever, however you want to describe it. He had an encounter with God, and God revealed himself to Isaiah. And it's those first three verses, just to go back and read them and pray about them and let them just seep in. It's just, it amazes me as much today as the first time I read it. And then in verse 4, so you've got this vision of God high and lifted up, sitting on a throne. The train of his robe fills the temple. And then there are these special, particular, only place in the Bible they're mentioned, seraphim angels above the throne. And they had six wings each. They're fiery beings, and they had six wings each, with two covering their faces, two covering their feet, and with two wings they're flying. And they cry out one to another. They cry out in a loud chorus, "Holy, holy, holy is the Lord of hosts. The whole earth is full of his glory." And when that happens, in verse 4 it says, "And the posts of the door were shaken by the voice of him who cried out." So this chorus was so loud, so magnificent, it shook the doorposts. And then it says, and the house was filled with smoke. Now, right there, that word smoke represents God's glory. You remember back on Mount Sinai, when Moses went up the mount, he was covered by God's glory. There was a cloud that covered him where he could not be seen. That is that when you see smoke like that or you see a cloud, it represents the glory, the power, the magnificence of God. And here in verse 4, it says, and the posts of the door were shaken by the voice of him who cried out, and the house was filled with smoke. So once again, try to put yourself in Isaiah's place and imagine this all taking place and you being part of this. And here was the result. In verse 5, Isaiah says, so I said, woe is me, for I am undone. Now let me break that verse, that sentence down a little bit. First of all, Isaiah says, woe is me. And that word woe in the old original Hebrew language means, it literally means, I am dead. In other words, you've heard people say, I'm a dead man. So Isaiah is basically saying when he sees this vision, he's watching this, and the first response out of his mouth says, folks, you're talking to a dead man. I am dead. Woe is me. And he says, for I am undone. And that word undone in the original Hebrew language is the word dama, D-A-M-A. And it means ruined or to be made silent or silenced. In other words, he's got no, he is literally, have you ever, something ever happened in your life and you literally have no words to speak about it? That's what Isaiah is right here. He's like, folks, I'm ruined. You're looking at a dead man here, and I am silent, and I don't even know how to speak. And then he continues, though, and he says, because I am a man of unclean lips, and I dwell in the midst of a people of unclean lips. So when I first read this, I thought, now, wait a minute. This is Isaiah the prophet. Jesus called him the prophet. He was referred to over and over again through the Bible as the prophet. And yet he says, I am a man of unclean lips, and I dwell amongst the people of unclean lips. And the first time I read it, I thought, now, wait a minute. Did Isaiah have a language problem? Like a lot of us do, maybe from time to time, we may slip and have a language problem. That's not what it is. Here's what happened with Isaiah. He got this encounter with God, and he was literally dumbfounded. He says, woe is me, for I am undone. I'm ruined. I'm speechless. And he says, for I am a man of unclean lips, and I am dwelled in the midst of a people of unclean lips. In other words, and this is what happened in my life too. I will tell you something. When most of us that have truly been broken by the Lord, and we really get a glimpse of his righteousness, and we really get a true picture of us, really our only true response is, woe is me, I am undone. In other words, you take the most righteous person that you've ever known on the planet, and you put them in the presence of God, and they would have the exact same response Isaiah had. When we get a true, realistic glimpse of God Almighty, the greatness, the omnipotence, the grandeur, the power, there is no other response other than, oh my gosh, there is not a righteous bone in my body. No one can stand before God and say, God, I am a righteous person apart from Christ. Nobody can stand before God and go, hey, I'm a great person. I was raised in a great family. I've given a lot of money away. I go feed the homeless. None of that holds up. If you can imagine stepping into the presence of God and getting a realistic glimpse of who God is, the only response is there is not a righteous bone in my, a fiber in my body. And that's what happened with Isaiah. He says, and I dwell in the midst of a people of unclean lips. And then he tells you the reason. For my eyes have seen the King, the Lord of hosts. He uses that phrase again, the Lord of hosts. Isaiah says, the reason all this has got me to the point where I am is because my eyes have seen the King, the Lord of hosts. This is Isaiah's calling. God revealed himself, had an encounter with Isaiah. When Isaiah had a life-changing event, his first cousin, who was the king of Judah, passes away, King Uzziah. And this is a life-changing, a shattering event in the life of Isaiah. He had to be mourning. He had to be grieving. He had to be questioning things. Why has this happened? What's going to happen now? What are we going to do? And all of a sudden, God reveals himself, has an encounter with Isaiah. And Isaiah sees the Lord high and lifted up, sitting on a throne. And the train of his robe filled the temple. And then there were these fiery beings above the throne, seraphim, okay, with six wings, two covering their faces, two covering their feet, and two with two wings flying. And they cry out in a loud, loud chorus, "Holy, holy, holy is the Lord of hosts." What an amazing, amazing life-altering event. And when that happens to Isaiah, his only response is, I'm ruined. I am undone. Woe is me. And he said, there's no righteousness in me. I'm a man of unclean lips. And I dwell amongst the people of unclean lips. In other words, the Bible says no one is righteous, not one. This is what Isaiah was experiencing. He wasn't righteous, and neither is anybody else. And the reason, he says, for my eyes have seen the King, the Lord of hosts. Can you imagine? Try to imagine. This is a true, authentic, realistic, clear vision, calling that Isaiah got from the Lord here. I'm going to take my second break and come back. My name is Craig Nedrow, and this is Stand Up for Jesus.
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10: Welcome back. This is Stand Up for Jesus. I'm Craig Nedro, teaching from Isaiah chapter 6, where such an amazing section of the Bible where Isaiah gets his calling from the Lord. Isaiah has an encounter with God, and in this encounter, Isaiah sees himself as he truly is, sees God as who he truly is. He says at the end of verse 5, the reason he is just completely humbled and has a realistic view of himself and God, as he says, because my eyes have seen the King, the Lord of hosts. Then listen to what happens next. He says in verse 6, then one of the seraphim, one of those firing beings that are above the throne, flew to me, having in his hand a live coal, which he had taken with the tongs from the altar. So this, again, imagine trying to picture this. One of these beings flies down, takes some tongs, pulls a live coal from the altar altar of the Lord. And it says, and he touched my mouth with it. And so this being flies to Isaiah, takes this coal and touches his mouth with it. He says, he touched my mouth with it. And he said, behold, this has touched your lips. Your iniquity is taken away and your sin purged. Folks, this sentence right here is a word picture of what Jesus has done for us. This angel, this fiery being, took a live coal, went and touched Isaiah's mouth, and he said to him, behold, this has touched your lips. In other words, here's what I will tell you. When I came to Christ, I had such a dramatic experience, a Damascus experience when I came to Christ, and the first thing that the Lord did with me, he changed my language. I used to cuss really bad. Before I got saved, before I got born again, I had horrible language. I cussed a lot. And I talked really badly. And when the first thing that happened with me when I got saved is the Lord changed my language. Now, I can't say my language is perfect, but I don't talk anything like I used to. And very seldom do I cuss. And when I do, I'm immediately convicted by it. I confess it. I repent of it. But it doesn't happen very often because the Lord changed how I speak. And that's what happened with Isaiah. This angel said, behold, this has touched your lips. And when that happens, he says, your iniquity is taken away and your sin purged. That's what Jesus dying on the cross has done for us. Jesus took our iniquity away and our sin has been purged. When you accept Jesus Christ as your Lord and Savior and you confess with your mouth and believe in your heart that Jesus is Lord, when that happens, immediately your iniquity is taken away and your sin is purged. That's the work of Jesus dying on the cross. And this is a beautiful foreshadow of that here in Isaiah. And then Isaiah says in chapter 7, verse 8, verse 8 of chapter 6, also I heard the voice of the Lord. So it, like, it's not enough overwhelming that this angel is having this conversation with him, tells him that, hey, your sin has been purged, your iniquity is taken away. Then all of a sudden he hears the voice of the Lord. And he said, also, I heard the voice of the Lord saying, whom shall I send and who will go for us? Now, that word us in my Bible is capitalized. Look at it, look in your Bible and see if it's capitalized in your Bible. And I'm going to take you all the way back over into the book of Genesis. And in Genesis chapter 1, verse 26, the Bible says, then God said, let us make man in our image. And in chapter 1 of Genesis, verse 26, us is capitalized. Our, when God said, let us make man in our image, our is capitalized. Why is that significant? In both of those instances where us and ours capitalized, and then over here in Isaiah chapter 6, verse 8, when it says who will go for us and us is capitalized, that is a reference to the Trinity. It's plural. God didn't say who will go for me. He said who will go for us. It's plural. It's the Father, the Son, and the Holy Spirit. That's a beautiful thing to meditate on. God says, whom shall I send and who will go for us? Plural. And when God asked that question, immediately, it's almost like a, I'm going to give you a word picture. You remember as a little kid, you might be in a classroom and the teacher asks a question and you know the answer and immediately your hand goes up and you're like, oh, you can't wait to answer. That in my mind's eye, that's the picture here of Isaiah, because God says, whom shall I send and who will go for us? Isaiah, the next thing out of his mouth, he says, then I said, here am I, send me. And there's an exclamation point there. In other words, when God asks this, whom shall I send and who will go for us? Isaiah's response is very clear and very simple. You send me. Here I am. Send me. That is a response to a true calling from God. And I will tell you this, not comparing myself to any of the prophets, but anybody that has had a real deep, serious altercation with the Lord in their lives. When I got saved and I got born again, I knew my life was never going to be the same. And I remember when I stepped across the line, I actually physically drew a line in the room that I was in and stepped across it. And I said, Lord, I don't know what you have in store for me the rest of my life, but whatever you have for me, that's what I want. And I turned around and looked across the line that I'd stepped over and I said, I don't want to be that man anymore. That man is dead. And the Bible says when we get born again, all things become new. We're new creatures in Christ. And I knew I was. And I said, Lord, whatever you have for me here going forward, that's what I want. That is a total surrender to the Lord. And that's what happened here with Isaiah. The Lord said, whom shall I send and who will go for us? And Isaiah's response is simple, clear, and immediate. Then I said, here am I, send me. Stop and think about what I've taught on here in these first eight verses. This is an amazing encounter. And a lot of people, when they read the book of Isaiah, and I don't mean this in the wrong way, I don't mean it in a critical way, but I think a lot of people, when they read the book of Isaiah, they almost just read, it's like let's read the Bible in a year, and they say, well, I'm going to read two chapters a day, and in day three, they're going to read chapter six and chapter seven, and so they just, and I'm saying, no, don't do that with chapter six of Isaiah. If you're going to read, if you're going to study, if you're going to go back and look at the sixth chapter of Isaiah, stop and slow down. Get quiet. Get by yourself. Ask the Holy Spirit to show you what he wants you to see and come to understand with Isaiah's calling. His nickname was the prophet for a good reason. There is not a more clear, more impactful, more powerful calling of anyone in the Bible, in my opinion, than what happened to Isaiah. The only one that even comes close, in my opinion, is when Paul got his Damascus experience on the road to Damascus. But Isaiah had an encounter with God. And he got to see who God was in his glory, and he got to have a clear vision of who he was in his wretchedness. And he said, I am ruined. Woe is me. I am undone. I am ruined. For I am a man of unclean lips, and I dwell amongst the people of unclean lips. For my eyes have seen the King, the Lord of hosts. This is an astounding calling that Isaiah had. And this changed the trajectory of Isaiah's entire life. And this, in my opinion, is why Isaiah's book is so highly regarded and why even Jesus called him the prophet. I'm going to take my last break and come back. My name is Craig Nedrow, and this is Stand Up for Jesus.
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10: Welcome back. This is Stand Up for Jesus, and I'm Craig Nedrow, and I'm in Isaiah chapter 6. I want to continue because Isaiah has just received his calling from the Lord. He's had an encounter with God. He's had a true picture of God. He has seen the Lord sitting on his throne, high and lifted up. There's been an experience that completely changes the trajectory of Isaiah's life. And in verse 8, he heard the word of the Lord, and the Lord said, "Whom shall I send, and who will go for us?" And Isaiah's immediate response is, "Then I said, here am I, send me." Now, listen to what God says to Isaiah. God, knowing, because Isaiah was going to go to the nation of Israel, the Jewish people, and he was sent to have this message. And God knew the Jewish people. He knew the nation of Israel, that their hearts would become hardened over and over again. They would turn away from God, but then they would cry out, confess, they would repent and return to him. This was an ongoing relationship between God and the Jewish people. And so, I'm gonna make a connection here between the Old and New Testament here as well. So in verse 9, it says, "And he, being God, said, go and tell this people." What people? The Jewish people. "Keep on hearing, but do not understand. Keep on seeing, but do not perceive." Now, let me make a sidebar comment here. We're talking about Isaiah was instructed to say this to the people in his time, but I'm going to challenge you that this applies to us today too. Because here in our world today, I would say the masses, the majority of the people in this, I can use this nation or this world, the Lord would say the same thing. Keep on hearing, but do not understand. Keep on seeing, but do not perceive. Folks, let me just make another sidebar comment here. Stand back and look at the bigger picture of where we're at in this world. This world is corrupt. This world is wicked. This world is the evil is continuing to grow. Now, does that not mean that there is a move of the Holy Spirit? No, there is. But there is a battle between good and evil, between God and the devil. And it is raging louder and louder. And while nobody knows the day or the hour of the return of Christ, if you can stand back and look at the bigger picture and perceive what's happening, don't know the day or the hour, the week or the year or the month, but we are getting closer and closer to the return of Christ. Because before we destroy ourselves on this planet, God says, "I will share my glory with no one." God will intervene in world events, and it could happen today. It could happen in a year. It could happen in 10 years. But I'm going to tell you something, folks. I do not believe we are that far away from God coming on the scene, Jesus Christ coming back and rapturing, removing all true believers. So we are living in a time in this planet now where God would say, keep on hearing, but do not understand. Keep on seeing, but do not perceive. I'll give you one other example. Let's take AI. What's AI stand for? Artificial intelligence. Do you not think God sits on his throne and laughs? Artificial intelligence, and this is what you got. You guys are enamored with artificial intelligence because I'm the author of intelligence. What would the devil be? Artificial intelligence. See, this is part of that seeing that bigger picture. And God says in verse 10, "Make the heart of this people dull and their ears heavy, and shut their eyes, lest they should see with their eyes and hear with their ears and understand with their heart and return and be healed." In other words, God is saying, folks, take the blinders off of your eyes, unstop your ears, break up the fallow ground of your heart. Do you not understand when Jesus said, "I am the way and the truth and the life"? No one comes to the Father except through me. That's a clear statement. And yet the majority of the world population does not believe that. The majority of people in the United States do not believe that Jesus Christ is the only way to get to heaven. But Jesus could not have said it any clearer. He said, I am the way, I am the truth, and I am the life, and no one comes to the Father except through me. Why is that hard to understand? But God said, make the heart of the people dull, and their ears heavy, and shut their eyes, lest they should see with their eyes, and hear with their ears, and understand with their hearts, and return and be healed. It's a clear message to many of us. And yet, the majority of the population does not get it. And then he said in verse 11, then I said, Lord, how long? And he answered, until the cities are laid waste and without inhabitant, the houses are without a man, and the land is utterly desolate. The Lord has removed men far away, and the forsaken places are many in the midst of the land. But yet a tenth will be in it, and will return and be for consuming. See, God always leaves a remnant, folks. Even after the rapture, there will be people who will come to Christ during the tribulation. Now, it will be the worst 7 years in the history of mankind, and most people who come to Christ will die for their faith, but there will be people come to Christ after the rapture. In the Bible, they're called the tribulation saints. And God says, but a tenth will be in it, and will return and be for consuming, as a terebinth tree or as an oak, whose stump remains when it is cut down, so the holy seed shall be in its stump. Folks, let me tell you something. Chapter 6 of Isaiah is one of the most amazing chapters in all the Bible. And I want to encourage you, don't rush through it. Go back and spend some time studying it. It is, even today, as I prepared for this program, I was absolutely blown away by this chapter. This is when Isaiah got his calling. This is when the Lord changed Isaiah's life. And the Lord would be crying out to us today as he did to the Jewish people then. Open your ears. Open your eyes. See and understand. Hear and perceive. And let your hearts be turned. And confess and repent and be saved. And surrender your life to Jesus Christ before it's too late. I appreciate you tuning in. My name is Craig Nedrow, and this is Stand Up for Jesus.
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5: Shalom, beloved. 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I was so blessed when I read in Matthew chapter 8, after Jesus came down for preaching the Sermon on the Mount, that he healed everyone that was brought to him with a bodily illness. 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
31: 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Rather, it is a show dedicated to the general mental health and relational education and entertainment from a spiritual and psychological perspective, addressing life issues. 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
32: Welcome to Totally Transformed with Dr. Connie. Stay tuned as Dr. Connie applies her expertise, warmth, and wisdom to the everyday problems people face. Dr. Connie Borden is a licensed clinical psychologist and ordained minister practicing in the Dallas metro area. During the next hour, she'll take a look at everyday problems from a spiritual, physical, and psychological perspective. And now, here is Dr. Connie Borden.
33: Good afternoon. This is Dr. Connie Borden. So glad you're with me this afternoon as usual. And I hope you're listening regularly every Sunday afternoon at 3 o'clock on 100.7 FM. I was reading a devotional this morning because when you're on the radio, you really don't know who you're reaching. And the devotional was all about, the power of the word, the power of the spoken word, the power of one, reaching one. And so that was encouragement to me that whether I know you're there or not, same with the podcast that we do that goes on the internet all over the world. You know, unless somebody contacts me, which sometimes you all do, we really don't know who we're speaking to. So we have to, by faith, believe that we're speaking. And, that was what my devotional was about this morning. But anyway, there is enormous power in listening to anointed words of God through others. And I was looking in the Bible where Paul refers to one of the most quoted passages in the entire Old Testament. In Isaiah 6, 9, it says, go to this people and tell them this. You're going to listen with your ears, but you won't hear a word. They stick their fingers in their ears so they won't have to listen. And Paul preached, this is in Acts 28, 26 through 27. He said, some of them, however, were persuaded by what he said, but others refused to believe a word of it. And so that's the dilemma. We can't make people listen. You know, sometimes people's hearts, as Isaiah prophesied, have become calloused and hardened to the gospel message, while others see with their eyes, hear with their ears, and understand with their hearts in turn. So God brings healing and wisdom. But he, in fact, in this passage, preached for 2 years, presenting all matters of the kingdom of God. He explained everything about Jesus Christ. And history shows that words have the power to change a nation, for sure. Just a couple examples. King Manasseh was an evil king. He reintroduced all the moral rot and spiritual corruption to Israel, got off the beaten path into practices of evil. And he was a murderer himself. He drenched Jerusalem, it says, with innocent blood of his victims. And he continued in the same vein. This is verse 20 and 22 in that same chapter. So, but the book of Chronicles suggests that even for Manasseh, there was hope at the end of his life. It is never too late, and no sin is too great to get forgiveness from God if you repent, as 2 Chronicles 33 says. And then that king, Manasseh, was followed by Josiah, who did right in the eyes of the Lord and turned Israel around by ordering the restoration of the word. And so that's a biblical example. And then we know people like Churchill. The Battle of Britain is about to begin, and his famous speech, upon this battle depends the survival of Christian civilization. These words were spoken to the House of Commons in 1940 at the beginning of World War II. Facing defeat, he inspired a nation to fight from the corner, urging them to brace themselves to do their duty and carry themselves in such a way that even 1,000 years on, people will still say this was their finest hour. And I was watching a documentary about that just the other day. And the people of England, I mean, like Germany was bombing them, blitz bombing, like on some of their most greatest areas around London. And they said, we will not give up. We will not give up. They were living like in the places where the Underground Railroad was and crowding into places, trying to stay safe from makeshift places to protect them from the bombs. But ultimately, a lasting peace was achieved. So I'm praying, I hope you're praying for our nation right now, that they may hear the words of 2 Chronicles 7:14, if my people that are called by my name will humble themselves and pray and turn from their wicked ways. So if you are not following Jesus Christ, I always want to put out on this radio show, it only takes one moment of repentance to believe that God sent his son Jesus to die on the cross for you, for your sins. You can never be too bad, that Jesus will not receive you if your heart is contrite and repentant and you believe that he is the Son of God, that he rose from the dead after he was crucified after 3 days, and he lives today. He's the only God that rose from the dead. There's other religions that serve other gods, but you will never find another God that rose from the dead. And there's proof of that with his shroud and all kinds of other things down through history. But the longer you live, there's a scripture, I like this scripture, the silver-haired head is a crown of glory. It is found in the way of righteousness. And he who is slow to anger is better than the mighty, and he who rules a spirit than he who takes a city. So the show today, after that introduction of hoping that you're listening to my words and many other words that are words of God, words that come from the true word of God, the Bible, and you don't have your fingers in your ears like Paul encountered in the first century church, or that your heart is hard. And I'm going to talk today about stress. And I think we can all relate to stress, particularly in the 21st century when we have so many things that can take our attention. We can very well be stressed out. And this show came to me in the passing of Lindsey Graham just this past weekend, 71 years old. Nobody expected him to die. He died suddenly from a tear in his aorta. in his heart. They're doing an autopsy and everything to confirm that, make sure there wasn't anything else going on, because he had just returned from Ukraine. But it just made me grieved for him, because I think, I mean, some of you maybe don't like him, but I think he was a great statesman and a great voice for the conservative movement in America and for the world. He was determined that Ukraine and the Russia war would be settled, and was over there, as I said, just before he died. He had just returned. 71 is pretty early this day, these days, especially with the heart. They can do so much to clear the arteries of the heart with stents and so many things like that. If you don't know, let me just give you a piece of advice about a calcium score. We take colonoscopies regularly to prevent colon cancer. We do blood work. We sometimes take EKGs for the heart. But I think you're going to have to ask for a calcium score. But the calcium score tells you how much plaque you have built in your arteries. It goes like from 0 to 900. 0, of course, you have not much. If you have 0 to 100, you're in pretty good shape. But I'm just exhorting you. I'm not a physical doctor. I'm a doctor of psychology. But nonetheless, we have had calcium scores done on us. Both of our my husband and I are in our 70s. And it's just a really good thing to monitor. I'm going to guess that insurance doesn't make it common like colonoscopies, because it might be a little bit more expensive. But even if you have to pay for it out of your pocket, I would encourage you to do that if you're particularly up in age, because I think Lindsey Graham could have been spared if they'd have been aware, if he'd have been aware of how much plaque and buildup was in his aorta, if that's the reason he really died. Anyway, that triggered a thought in my mind that we've got to learn to live with stress. Stress is a killer. Anybody could be under stress, even if you have, if you live in America, if you have a wonderful marriage, if your family's doing well. It's just a stressful world. If you you work in corporate America, even if you work in the church, you can get under stress. So I want to spend a little bit of time with you in this hour. I think this will just be one show on coping mechanisms, so that if you're under stress, you can be aware of it and you can deal with it. We as Christians are supposed to be able to have the peace of God. Love, joy, peace, long-suffering, gentleness, goodness, and faith are the fruit of the Spirit. If you are a Christian, if you're born again, the Holy Spirit lives in you. And if you're not a born-again Christian, I would suggest you become one before the show is over. You can get my book, Saved, S-A-V-E-D, but not free, Saved, but not free. It'll tell you in that book in the appendix on how to become a born-again Christian. Or you could go to most any church on a corner that preaches the word of God and say, I want to be saved. But I've just told you, you confess with your heart, you confess with your mouth and believe in your heart that Jesus is the Son of God. He died for your sins. You are contrite. You ask him to forgive you for your sins. He will come in right now, because he is the way to peace. You know, I am the way, the truth, and the life. No one comes to the Father but by me, but he's also the way to peace. You know, Philippians 4, 6 through 8 says, be anxious for nothing, but in everything by prayer with thanksgiving, make a request known to God, and the peace of God, which passes all understanding, will keep your hearts and minds. So the greatest way to deal with stress, the number one way, is to be a son or daughter of the Most High God by being saved. On your way to eternal life, if you died today, Lindsey Graham, as far as I know, was a born-again Christian, a Southern Baptist. So he should be walking with Jesus today. But like him, we never know. He did not expect to come back from Ukraine and be in heaven today. So we never know. We're going to take our last breath. So I hope you will not be like these people that Paul was talking to in Acts and have fingers in your ears and say, I have a lot of time to do that in a hardened heart. So when we come back from these messages, we'll be talking more today about how to cope with stress.
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7: 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And this show will be at the very top dealing with stress. And I'm saying today, if you missed the introduction, it'd be good for you to listen to it, because we hear so many things today and we don't listen. What is the difference between hearing and listening? Well, I can hear my husband, who's we share an office, out in another room right now, but I'm not listening to him. I can hear some noises he's making. And I can shut my office door so they don't come over on the radio, but I'm not listening to him. To listen to someone, you have to put your mind in gear. And that's a big problem today. A lot of people dealing with attention deficit disorder. There's all kinds of diagnoses for these in the DSM-5. That's a diagnostic manual of diagnosing psychological and emotional disorders. But a lot of people have a processing issue in the brain. And they can't concentrate. They can't pay attention. It's not their fault. A lot of them grow up with a lot of rejection because they think they're stupid, but they're not, or not, they're not intelligent. It's just that they have a processing issue and they can't attend to what's being said or concentrate as well as maybe their classmates growing up. Then they grab this lie that they're not intelligent. There's really good things on the market these days if you have attention deficit disorder to help you. You can have a diagnosis done with a psychologist. Find out. Lots of people do not find this out until they're adult attention deficit disorder. And then they get a medication that's very well received today. It's not detrimental to your health under the maintenance of a doctor, MD, or a psychologist, and monitored by them and taken at the right script so you can help your brain focus. But nonetheless, in this world, you can be under stress in a hurry. And if you can't focus and pay attention and put your mind in gear when you're hearing truth, like from a radio

0: 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You can get books on it all day long on Amazon. If you want to understand it and what can be done to help it today. But I'm just talking about if you don't have that and you live in the workaday world, you're attending church every Sunday, you're a born again Christian, you have to deal with stress. And so I'm going to share with you several coping mechanisms I've developed over my life that hopefully will be helpful to you. I learned this one time, this little rhyme: don't curse it, don't nurse it, don't rehearse it, disperse it to God and he will reverse it. Now that's another way of saying Philippians that I just quoted the scriptures on 4-6, that you should have no anxiety. You, there's an understood you there, have no anxiety. Anxiety causes stress, anxious. Everybody knows what being anxious is. Anxiety is a good thing. Sometimes if you're taking a hard test, you're going to have anxiety. If you're driving in traffic, you're going to have a little bit of anxiety to hopefully make you alert to danger so you drive slowly and carefully. But if you're anxious all the time, several anxiety disorders in the DSM-5, you can have a generalized anxiety disorder, which if you're like that, you're just anxious. Everything makes you anxious. Not good. There's good medication again on the market, psychotropics we can take today, under the guide of a medical doctor or psychiatrist who is a medical doctor, or under a psychologist that's partnering with you on how to define that anxiety, how to stem it, come against it, and maybe have a medication that will help you too if you have a disorder. That can be genetic. That can be something you've created by not taking your thoughts captive in obedience to Christ. But that's what I'm talking about today. That's what the word says in it says to take your thoughts captive in obedience to Christ, punishing every disobedience with obedience. What is obedience? To not be anxious, according to Philippians 4:6-8. And that was 2 Corinthians 10:6 that I just quoted. Take your thoughts captive in obedience to Christ, punishing every disobedience with obedience. Okay, what's the obedience? To be not anxious by trusting the Lord. Okay, well, that's easier said than done. Sometimes I know I'm talking to some people that maybe you're in the hospital or you're going through a terrible family situation or a terrible job situation or a terrible illness. We all have trials and tribulations. In this world, you'll have trial and tribulations. Jesus speaking, but be of good cheer. I've devoided the trial and tribulation of its ability to harm you. So even in trial and tribulation, that's Matthew 16:33 in the Amplified I just quoted. Even in trial and tribulation, Jesus wants to devoid it of harm, but he wants you to be sanctified through it. In other words, trusting him to have more faith, to becoming more Christ-like, more like him today than yesterday, not as much as tomorrow, because we're in a long process of sanctification. So if I'm speaking to you that is going through a trial, one coping mechanism is don't curse it. It's a test. Jesus is aware of your trial. Don't curse it. Say, Lord, you are all-knowing. You're everywhere. I'm your child. If you're a born-again Christian, and I told you to take care of that in the first segment, if you're not, how to do that, or get my book, Saved But Not Free, Saved But Not Free, S-A-V-E-D, But Not Free. Get that at Amazon or savedbutnotfree.com. Tells you how to become saved. If you're saved and you're trusting the Lord and you're going through a trial, don't curse it. Believe that God's devoided it of harm and you're going to be sanctified or even more Christ-like through it. Okay, secondly, don't nurse it. Don't take it personally. We have to be careful of our circle of concern. In other words, things in your circle of life can concern you, but you've got to give them back to the Lord. Though, and I have this little saying, though it concerns me, it's not my concern. In other words, you've got to not rehearse it over and over and over. if someone you know is suffering or you have done something that's a good choice, but someone doesn't like it, though it concerns me, it's not my concern. You can't dwell on it. You can't rehearse it. Even if you're offended and hurt, don't rehearse it. Don't go over and over again. Don't curse it. Don't rehearse it. You got to forgive people that have wounded you and release those reactions, whether it's anger or hurt or fear, whatever it is, to the Lord about something that you can't change. For example, I can't change what's going on in Iran. I can't change what's going on in Washington, D.C. I live in this country. I love America. I'm what I consider a patriot, and I pray for America. I pray for our leaders as the Bible instructs, but I can't change it specifically. So though it concerns me, it's not my direct concern except to pray about it, vote, make sure the people that I put in power, because we live in a representative government. In other words, we elect people to represent what we want done in our government and over us as we live in this land, to vote what they say their platforms is, which you can choose if you get informed, if it's consistent with your principles, or if it's not. A lot of people running for things today that are promoting communism and socialism. So we have to be aware that we are concerned, though it concerns me, it's not my concern, and not rehearse it over and over again, but disperse it to God through prayers. I just said, word says casting all your cares on him because he cares for you. And he can do something more about it if you pray, then for sure you can. And if you do that, he can reverse it. Don't curse it. Don't nurse it. Don't rehearse it. Disperse it to God, and he can reverse it. Why? Because he has the power to do that. So we have a choice to think and rehearse and meditate on so many things that we shouldn't. I mean, the Sermon on the Mount, Matthew 5, 6, and 7, is replete. Don't worry about anything. Look at the lilies of the field. They toil not, neither do they spin, yet God regards those or every sparrow that falls to the ground much more than you as a child, as a daughter or son of the Lord. However, he can't make you follow the word. He can't make you obey it. He can't make you be aware of your thoughts and take them captive, according to 2 Corinthians 10, verse 6. He can't do that for you. But it says there to take your thoughts captive in obedience to Christ. And if you want to memorize this little ditty, don't curse it, don't nurse it, don't rehearse it, disperse it to God, and he will reverse it. We're going to break. When we come back, we're going to talk about more ways to deal with stress.
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0: We're talking today about how to deal with stress. I can't tell you how many people, and probably nobody can statistically, die from stress. It's called the silent killer. I mentioned in the first segment to go get a calcium score to make sure that your arteries in your heart, particularly, and other places are not filled with plaque. Be careful of what you eat. Eat lean meat, eat chicken, fish, vegetables, fruit. Try to stay off things that clog up your arteries. You need to have a blood test that tells you how much of that's going through your system, too much fat, whatever. If you're 15, 30 pounds overweight, try to get down to a good weight for your height so you're not carrying extra fat going through your blood system. But most importantly, we need to deal with stress in a mindset as Christians that does not allow stress or problems to take us over as we worry about them. There's a good book called Eating Problems for Breakfast, Eating Problems for Breakfast. Another one, by the same author is about, let's see, I'm slipping on that title for a minute. I'll get it before the next segment. But in other words, we have to understand we're in a world full of problems. If we live in the world, even if you live in the United States of America, which is the freest, country in the world, we are so supernaturally blessed, as we've seen through the, soccer games and the World Cup that's going on around us. All these people from all over the world are so elated when they come here and they're free and there's so much. They go into a Costco or Walmart. They just can't believe all the food and everything that's at our fingertips. But we can take all that stuff for granted. And no matter, I mean, if you live in Iran, or if you live in Ukraine or Russia right now, and you're having bombs dropped on you and bombs through drones and all that, another level of stress for another reason. But we're not doing that. We're not living under that. The current administration is trying to eliminate Iran from having any nuclear weapons that could reach us. If you have a nuclear weapon, that's a problem. There are some countries that do have it. North Korea, Russia. But Iran specifically hates Jews. And if you're a Christian, you're engrafted in the vine as God's chosen people. So they hate Christians. They hate Americans. They want to kill us all. That's what all the terrorism has been over the last four decades, promising presidents that they'll stop this tirade and stop killing people and torturing them for no reason. But nonetheless, that can be stressful if you're right there in the midst of it. It can be stressful to be aware of it. But I'm going to tell you the second way to deal with stress. I told you the first way, don't curse it, don't nurse it, don't rehearse it. Disperse it to God, he will reverse it. And I mentioned in there, the second way, though it concerns me, it's not my concern. This is called in psychology compartmentalization. I can pray for Iran. I can pray for this current administration and all the people, the Secretary of State, President, all that is dealing with that. I can be aware of putting people in Congress to help support a platform of conservatism and peace and not having a nuclear bomb with Iran. But I can't worry about it. It concerns me, but it's not my concern directly. That's called, as I said, compartmentalization. You've got to compartmentalize. I mean, even if you have, let's say you're a parent, you have a sick child, and he's at home under the care of your wife or husband, and you're working, you've got to compartmentalize. You've got to say, okay, my wife or husband's taking care of that child or whoever is. You can pray for them. You can check in with them. You can make sure that that caregiver has all that he or she needs, but you shouldn't worry about it. You know, until you have proof of something, a lot of people get a bad health report, like from a mammogram or an X-ray or some kind of MRI, and they worry. And there's so many false positives on these tests. I mean, you should have these tests regularly. They're precursors to disease, but they're also warnings to prevent disease. And sometimes they're not even that because you don't have the disease. But if you worry about it or you've worried about it all, if you just hear that a lot of people have cancer or your friend had died of cancer, we are unique. There is nobody, no other Dr. Connie Borden on the planet that I know of. Some people may have that name, but I am unique. There's no other one like me. There's no other one like you that I'm talking to. You can't take on the circumstances of other people and believe that that might happen to you if you have no proof of it. So one of my coping mechanisms would be, though it concerns me, it's not my concern. If I don't have proof for it, I throw it out. I don't think about it. I don't dwell on it until I have proof that I have a problem. And then I go to the next step. That's what you do of eating problems for breakfast. You know, some people, for example, I think our president is really good at this. Problems challenge him on how to solve them. He says, oh, that's another problem. How can I solve that? Of course, he's got a lot of experience and a lot of power and a lot of money to do that. But we can all have that mentality of eating problems for breakfast in the sense of, do you look at the problem in a negative mindset? You could think negatively all day long and have what's called a pessimistic attitude, or you could have an optimistic attitude. And if you don't have proof for something through the skill, what I'm talking about right now of compartmentalization and the thought, though it concerns me, it's not my concern, and do what you can. I mean, prayer is really, really effective. If you're studying the Bible every day and you find that people prayed, God honored people that prayed. He honored Moses and Abraham and all these people with unbelievable miracles that were serving him. I just talked to you about in the first segment on one king of Israel, Manasseh, was evil, drenched Israel with evil blood, drenched the country with blood through his evil, murderous ways. And then Josiah, who was very young when he came to power as king, turned back to the word of God and put it in its place and started serving God, and everything turned around. When you serve God, when you do it his way, the Bible is your blueprint. You not only should be able to walk in peace, the peace that's beyond understanding. I quoted that verse in Philippians 4, 6 through 8. Have no anxiety about anything, but in everything by prayer with thanksgiving. I think that's really important, with thanksgiving. Thankful because you're having a trial? No, thankful because Jesus is with you in the trial. Make your requests known to God, and the peace of God, which passes all understanding, will keep our hearts and minds. I saw this little principle played out one time, or acted out with a pastor. There was a big cross on the stage, and he went to the cross and prayed, laid all his burdens or prayer requests on to the cross, and laid them all down in the form of these different pots that he laid there. And then he turned around from the cross and started to walk away, but he couldn't do it. He turned back. He had no weight on him, no burdens, no pots. But he turned around and picked up every pot, walked away from the cross with the burden and weight of those prayer requests. That's how, if you're going to pray, you got to have faith. You have to have faith that God says, though, that cast all your cares upon me because I care for you. If you need to memorize that scripture and go over it, rehearse it, I say meditate on it, and before it, so you can utilize it. M&M, memorize and meditate. M&M, like your M&M candy, you can remember it that way. Memorize and meditate on it. There's, you know, five times a day at least, where your mind's on automatic when you're driving a car, when you're waiting for an appointment, when you're getting a shower, when you're getting ready in the morning, when you're going to the bathroom, not to be too graphic. You can have scripture that you're meditating on, M&M, meditate, memorize, and meditate. So it becomes part of your inner being, so that when you're going through a trial or something unexpected, you can meditate on the word. Those people that are grieving for Lindsey Graham today, they have to believe that he's in heaven. They have no other proof that he isn't. He was a born-again Christian. They have to say, I'm going to miss him, but I can sit and cry all day long, which you, tears are grief. Grief produces tears, and you can have your time of grief. But if you think about it all day long about how much you miss him, rather than we don't grieve as those that have no hope, other people in his family, they will be with him for eternity. So they can choose to dwell on the fact that he's gone, which is sad, and that takes an adjustment. There's five stages of grief. First, you don't believe it. Then you can be kind of depressed, and finally, you have to accept it, that they're gone, and but we'll be with them again. So that's a great, joyous thing, and he is free. He's made it. If he's there, he's run the race. He's finished the course. He's entered into his heavenly reward. So compartmentalize, another way to deal with grief.
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9: Shalom, beloved. This is Rabbi Schneider. I was so blessed when I read in Matthew chapter 8, after Jesus came down for preaching the Sermon on the Mount, that he healed everyone that was brought to him with a bodily illness. And then Matthew says this was to fulfill what the prophet Isaiah wrote. And he quoted a scripture from a passage from the book of Isaiah, which speaks about the crucifixion and atonement of Jesus and how it atoned not just for our sin, but also provided healing for our bodies. Beloved, let's look to the Lord to be our sufficiency for everything in life, both for the forgiveness of our sin and also for health in our bodies. Beloved, I want to encourage us all, let's look to the Lord to be our Savior and our healer.
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0: We're talking today about dealing with grief. 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This show will be at the very top, dealing with stress. I don't have time to repeat what I've said so far. I'm on the compartmentalization coping mechanisms. I'm sharing many coping mechanisms that you can use to deal with stress. I teach 5 R's to victory to your thought life. Recognize the wrong thought and reject it if it's negative. The Bible says whatsoever things are good, honest, and true, think on these things. 2 R, resist the devil and he will flee from you. If you're a born again Christian, James 4 says you are in a fight, not with flesh and blood, but principalities and powers and rulers of darkness. James 4 says resist the devil and he will flee from you. If you're plagued by anxiety or fear, 2 Timothy says God has not given me a spirit of fear. Name it as a spirit. I rebuke a spirit of anxiety or fear. I resist the devil and I rebuke a spirit of whatever you're messing around with or trying to mess around with you. And then the 4th R is recite God's word. Right there. If you're in fear today, I'm going to have no anxiety about, Philippians 4, I'm not going to have no anxiety today. Or 2 Timothy says, I have not been given a spirit of fear, but of power and of love and a sound mind. You have a choice of what you're going to think about. And so we're going to recite God's word. And fifthly, we're going to rejoice. Rejoice. Why? Because we have 10 fingers and 10 toes. You woke up in your right mind today. You have plenty of food at home in your refrigerator. You live in America. You're free. Lots of things to rejoice of. You have all your, you can hear, you can smell, you can see all your major functioning capabilities in the world. And so don't have anxiety about something that you're going through. Like I said a few minutes ago, don't curse it. Don't rehearse it. Don't curse it. Don't rehearse it. Don't nurse it by taking it personally, being hurt by it, but disperse it to God and he will reverse it. So these are all ways to compartmentalize. I said about having no anxiety about anything. Philippians 4, and I just told you the 5 R's. You can go to totally transformed radio.com and get that resource, 5 Hours to Victory to Your Thought Life, or you can get my book, Saved, S-A-V-E-D, but not free, at Saved But Not Free at Amazon or SaveButNotFree.com. And then we're almost out of time in this last segment, but you've got to believe, if you're not going to have any anxiety, you've got to believe, last but not least, coping with stress, a silent click killer, you have to trust that he's leading you. Proverbs 3:5-7 says, lean not into your own understanding, in all your ways acknowledge him, and he will direct your paths. Starts out with trust in the Lord with all your heart. Trust in the Lord with all your heart. If you're a Christian and you can't trust the Lord, and some of you come by that naturally, I mean, my whole ministry is dedicated to healing trauma. If you've been traumatized in the past, and that's recorded on the limbic system of your brain, which it is, you might need healing. Jesus said, first thing when he stood up in the temple, when he started his ministry, I've come to heal the brokenhearted and set at liberty those that are bound. That was the fulfillment of the prophecy over him in Isaiah 61:1-4. It says the same thing. The Spirit of the Lord God is upon me because the Lord has anointed me to heal the brokenhearted and all that. And those, it's more elaborate in the prophecy in Isaiah 61. But Matthew, probably a couple of the Gospels, but for sure Matthew, when he started his ministry, said that first thing when he stood up. So if you need healing from past traumas, I can tell you one great resource, not tooting my own horn. It just goes from the beginning of the end on how you got wounded, how to get healed, and how to stay free. How you got unfree, how to get healed when you're not free, and how to stay free. And a lot of good information. It's like a textbook in the back. Every handout I give to my clients, if I see them personally, is in the back of that book. So Saved But Not Free if you're wounded on the inside. Otherwise, you should be able to trust in the Lord with all your heart. Try not to lean to your own understanding. I mean, a lot of people get in trouble and stressed out because they're doing it their own way. You know, when you get saved, you're supposed to make Jesus Savior and Lord. In other words, you're supposed to say, not my will, but thine be done, like Jesus said when he kneeled in the Garden of Gethsemane right before he was crucified. He had to submit his will to God's will, which in his case was to be crucified, die, and rise again so you and I can live for eternity. We can have our sins forgiven at any time, and we can have the helper of the Father, the Son, and the Holy Spirit. I just can't figure out why people, as I started this show on, put their fingers in their ears and they harden their heart and they say, like if you're listening to the sound of my voice, oh, I've got plenty of time to do that. I'll do that on my deathbed so I can go out and sin and sin and sin and have a good time. Hey, the wages of sin is death. Death in the natural, death to your emotions, death to your relationship, death, most importantly, to your fruitfulness. When you get saved, you're supposed to be part of the solution, not part of the problem. There's a scripture in Philippians 4:18 that says we are to live clean, innocent lives in a dark world full of crooked and stubborn people. Shine out among them like beacon lights, holding out to them the word of life. That's what we're supposed to do. And eat problems for breakfast, to do all these other things. Do not be wise in your own eyes. It says in Proverbs 3:7, fear the Lord and depart from evil. That's not a fear like somebody's going to jump you in an alley and kill you. That's a reverential fear of who he is, the one true God, the one who sent his son to die for you, the one who sent Holy Spirit. Jesus, when he left this earth, he sent Holy Spirit that lives in you. He wants to lead you, guide you, direct you, comfort you. Those that are grieving for Lindsey Graham today, they can be comforted by the Holy Spirit that lives within them if they are saved. I just can't figure out why nobody or anybody would not choose in this life to be saved. I can't imagine living my life, my entire life, without Jesus. I was saved at 8 years old. I was spirit filled when I was 14 years old. I could write a book, and I probably will before I'm gone, of all the ways that the Holy Spirit and Jesus, my Savior and Lord, got me from one side of the river to the other side. Because it's not only getting into the boat, if you want to use that as an analogy for being saved. Salvation gets you into the boat, but you have to get to the other side of life. And one way is what I'm talking about today, Learn how to deal with stress, have coping mechanisms to review. Don't curse it. Don't nurse it. Don't rehearse it. If you're going through a trial, disperse it to God. He will reverse it. You have to have a mentality, though it concerns me, it's not my concern. To compartmentalize, you can use the 5 hours to victory to your thought life. Recognize wrong or negative thoughts. Resist the devil. He will flee from you. Rebuke an appropriate spirit. Recite God's word and rejoice. You can get a copy of that at totallytransformedradio.com as a handout, or you get it in my book, Saved But Not Free. Have no anxiety about anything, Philippians 4, 6 through 7. And trust he is leading you. Trust in the Lord, not in your own understanding. In all your ways, acknowledge him, and he will direct your paths. Lord Jesus, we just come to you in your name that's above every name. I pray for everyone that's listening to my voice. Lord, if they've got their fingers in their ears, implore them to take them out. If they've got a hard heart because they can't hear, you talk about that in Matthew 13. Hearts that are so hard, the word can't penetrate, and it falls by the wayside, and the birds of the air come and take it away, and then it doesn't bear fruit. Lord, just soften their heart today. Give them ears to hear and a heart to understand and a mind to comprehend that you love them, you died for them. It's never too late to repent and be saved, because just like Lindsey Graham, they could take their last breath and not even have any warning as soon as they get done listening to me on the radio. So they want to enter from this life to eternal life. There's only one way. Jesus said, I am the way, the truth, and the life. You said that, Jesus, in the word for everyone to read. No one comes to the Father but by me. So, Lord, we thank you. Anybody that's being saved right now, to the sound of my voice, let them find a good church that preaches the word. Let them enter into a program with some place where they can grow and be discipled and begin not to just take the milk of the word, but to eat the milk of the word and grow up to be a Christian that is living a clean, innocent life in a dark world full of crooked and stubborn people, shining out among them like beacon lights, holding out to them the word of life. In Jesus' name we pray, amen. 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
25: Hello, welcome to New Life Live. I'm your host, Brian Perez. So glad to have you with us today. In the studio with me, we've got licensed marriage and family therapists times two. We've got Chris Williams, and we've also got Dr. Jackie Mack Harris. How you guys doing?
26: Hey, good to be here.
25: Good to have you guys
27: here.
25: Doing
27: well.
25: Jackie, what's on your mind to start us off?
27: Well, what's on my mind is just this idea that I've been encountering with people a lot lately. And my husband and I were talking about it because something we're doing in Bible study at church. And he brought up 1 Samuel 18 and 19, the story of Saul and Jonathan and David, and how Saul began to hate on David because David was doing so well. Rather than Saul leveling up, he began to despise David. And I've just encountered numerous people who are unhappy in their life. And rather than do something personally to change that, they blame others for not pursuing them, considering them, putting them first, making them a priority. And I just, it boggles my mind. And so I just want to encourage our listeners, if you find yourself frustrated in relationship because you feel like you do everything for everybody, but then you look around and nobody's doing everything for you, that maybe you should take a step back and look at the circumstances you are personally creating. Mm-hmm. Because if it's in you to be the one that does all the things, great, wonderful, but do that from your heart. Out of love and generosity, because it's who you are, not because you live in a token society and you want transactional relationships, because that's what we are asking for. Hey, I did this for you, or hey, when I'm out and about, I think of you and I would grab that for you. You never do that for me. Well, because I'm thinking about me. Mm-hmm. And you know, when you're on a plane, they tell you to put your mask on first. I cannot be good for you if I am not good for me. Mm-hmm. And I'm not willing to self-abandon in order to make sure that you feel like I considered you first. Because a lot of times what we're asking people to do is to give out of their depleted selves or to do something they don't want to do, to think about things they don't think about in order to make us feel like we are cared for. And that means we've got work to do. If I need you to do something in order for me to feel loved, where's my God?
1: Yeah.
27: I've misplaced God. If I am waiting for you to give me that sense of security and priority. And so I just want to encourage people, maybe go to scripture, maybe go to God in prayer. But certainly if you find yourself sitting in frustration because you believe somebody should have considered you, then I want to ask you, when's the last time you considered you?
1: Mm. Oh, that's great. That's a great, great line. Because I do believe, you know, when we neglect our own needs, that's when things really start to fall apart. And so when we take care of our needs, and I, you know, it's a little bit divergent, but I've been doing that, I've been watching the show David on Prime, and that got me back into 1st and 2nd Samuel. I was like, at the end of the day, Samuel got drunk on himself.
27: On himself.
1: And he lost the narrative and the purpose. And so the purpose was the thriving of Israel. So he thought the purpose was the thriving of himself as king.
27: Yep.
1: Now,
27: and we have so much of that.
1: Oh my gosh, man. We got to get back to the purpose beyond ourselves.
27: Yep.
1: But we got to take care of ourselves
27: first.
4: I think you mean it was Saul who was getting drunk on himself.
1: That's what I said. What did I say?
27: Samuel. You said Samuel, but we meant
1: no,
27: Saul.
1: No. Samuel was a great prophet. No, yes. Saul, you're right. Yeah.
4: It's easy to confuse because their names sound alike. And plus, the name of the book is Samuel. So great opening comments from Dr. Jackie Mack Harris and Chris Williams as well. We are going to go to the calls when we come back from the break. Carrie, you are going to be up first, so if you can just carry over through the break here, we'll talk to you when we come back here on New Life Live. Thanks for watching and listening.
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4: 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She listens to us on Sirius XM Channel 131. 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
26: Hi, thank you.
4: Yeah, thanks for calling us. What's going on?
26: Well, I have been estranged from my adult daughter for about 2.5 years now.
27: Mm. Carrie, did you say 10.5 or 2.5?
26: I'm sorry, 2.5.
4: Okay.
26: And everything was, like, going great. We were taking trips together, vacations, different things, and then it just stopped.
4: Hmm.
26: I had tried talking to her, trying to make amends if there was something I did, what I said. over time, I don't even think she remembers what happened. Because when I think, okay, maybe it was this, and so I take it to her, and she has no clue what I'm talking about.
27: Well, that's a good indicator, though, that you're trying to solve a problem that's maybe not yours to solve. You're picking it, like, what did I do? Where did I go wrong? You said it 2.5 years ago, it just all stopped. You guys didn't have a conversation. You didn't have a blowout. She just stopped talking to you completely?
26: It stopped, but she needed my help to take care of her girls when her husband was gone. And so she would play this push-pull game with me. She would want to use me. And the first time I went there, I mean, she just exploded on me out in the middle of the street, screaming at me. And I was just like, I'm not sure why. She has a tendency to bring her brother into the conversation. And I'm like, this has nothing to do with him. But
27: the first time you went to her house to help her out with her kids after the estrangement is when she blew up on you?
26: Yeah.
27: In that blow up, did she indicate what was upsetting her?
26: Not really. She just was screaming at me about any and everything. And the first thing out of her mouth was, if you don't want to be here, just go home.
27: Had you said anything when you arrived?
26: I don't. Maybe I was on edge. And I arrived at her house before her. I put my suitcase in the house, and I was getting ready to leave to go pick up her exchange student that she needed me to pick up. And then it just escalated from there. I'm sure I gave her that vibe that I didn't know. Maybe I didn't want to be there.
27: Okay. Did you just realize that maybe you didn't want to be there?
26: You know,
27: it's okay. It is okay.
26: I know.
27: You know, I don't know if you got to hear my opener, but I was talking about how sometimes we will wait for others to make things good for us. Sometimes we test people. Well, if they loved me, then they would XYZ. And sometimes we feel we're being tested and we'll agree to do things we don't want to do. You know, I do a lot of work with how we love. And so right now it's making me think of the pleaser. The pleaser agrees to things dishonestly. They say yes to things they really mean to say no to. But some of us have been socialized to believe that saying no is mean. And that if we're honest about what we want to do and we don't want to do, if we set boundaries, that we're being mean and that we aren't being loving. But as you'll eventually learn, one of the most loving things you can do is to be honest and set a boundary. And you may not have allowed yourself to even acknowledge that you would rather say no. Like, I don't really want to spend my day or weekend or whatever it was doing this, but you also wanted to salvage the relationship. And so it became a transaction. And
26: you're probably right.
27: If your energy was like, I don't really want to do this, she's grown up with you. She knows that mom.
26: Yeah.
27: And she's probably got some resentments from childhood that just kind of exploded out of her that day.
25: Yeah. What was the relationship with her brother? Is he older, younger? Do they not get along? How did that get brought up?
26: He's older and, they had a pretty good relationship until he got married, and then it all fell apart. And so
1: Carrie, growing up, like in the home growing up, in your experience with your daughter, did you feel like you had to walk on eggshells around her emotionally?
26: Yes.
1: Okay. So she's always had a higher emotional sensitivity?
26: Yeah.
1: Okay. So in that, you know, she may be a highly sensitive person And that means she feels her emotions at, let's say, the like if I feel them at a 5, the highly sensitive person will feel that same emotion at an 8 if we're doing 0 to 10. Now, her reactions can be as well. But there, part of what this speaks to is that there's a lot going on inside of her. Like, it sounds like she vacillates, meaning she holds very, very high expectations about who should do what, when, where, and how.

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2: Glad to do that. That's a very inaccurate expectation on her part.
3: Right.
2: That's the thing that you cannot control, Carrie. That's her work and what she has to do.
3: And when we start, when our kids launch and go into their life, you know, start their families, get married, all those things, things begin to change. You know, there was a season where me and my mom, everything I did, my mom did with me, and my mom lived with me. My mom and dad lived with my husband and I. And then one day I was like, yeah, I don't really want her to go on this trip. We weren't fighting. She hadn't done anything wrong. But I just didn't want my mom and my boss on the same cruise, right? Like, I didn't. And I had, that had happened a lot, and it had always been okay, but I just reached a point where I wanted to separate some of that. I didn't want my childhood story still being told to everyone at every party, right? So it wasn't that my mother did anything wrong. I adore my mom. We've done great work to heal childhood stuff, and we are friends, but She's got her friends and I've got mine. She can go and travel and do some things with her friends, and I can go and do some things with mine, and then we do some things together. And so I would hold out hope for that this is just transition. And when we don't know what to do, a lot of us just run the other way. And so I wouldn't close the door, but I would also consider doing your own work, because when she was upset at the body language you were giving and your maybe annoyance, that's okay. There's maybe some room for you to grow some tolerance for other people's disappointment, other people's maybe negative emotions. And you had agreed to be there. You were there. You were doing what you'd said you would do. You don't have to do that with a smile on your face or in a happy mood. That's something she needed. And she needed you to make her feel like you wanted to be there. That would be a conversation. When have I not made you feel like I wanted to be here? I wanted to be your mom. I wanted to nurture you. And if she's a vacillator, this could be hundreds of times. It could be something she doesn't even remember. But you can still always offer the conversation, and then you just hold space for her to get it out. But also, don't put yourself in those situations until you are ready to actually hear her truth, however she's going to deliver it, because that's a moment where you're caring for her, but it could also be hazardous for you as well. And so I would recommend you taking this to your own therapy and starting to work through it before you start to push your daughter towards doing some reconciliation work. You do work and figure out, where am I in all of this? What am I feeling? What am I upset about? What didn't I like? And what do I have to be able to tolerate to be in relationship with her? And am I willing to continue to do that?
4: I wonder if some of Carrie's body language, the vibe she was giving off, was just because she was nervous. How is this going to go? How is this going to, you know, and then daughter picked up on that, and she, you don't want to be here, do you? And it's just, wait, hold on.
3: I'm just having a reaction to stuff. It could be any number of things. You know, you arrive at somebody's house and you walk in and, oh, wow, well, there's a lot of stuff in here. Or, you know, you got there and they were like, oh, can you do this too? Oh, I wasn't expecting you to do that. That's a transition. That's a change. And who knows? Traffic could have been bad on the way there. Maybe it was a terrible flight. We don't know what's going on in someone's head, but the daughter had a reaction based on what was going on inside the daughter. She just blamed it on the mom.
2: That's exactly right. And I think the other aspect of that, you said something really important, Jackie, and that is, Carrie, when you go into solving her problem for her and she denies that he even has a problem, that's where you just got to be like, okay, how then do I want to show up for myself in this relationship? Now, I know the estrangement is the ultimate pain in the midst of it all, but I do find this, if we play the long game, inside of every single one of us is a comfort magnet, meaning that we are going to be drawn to the place of

0: comfort in our life and the place of safety and security. Now, if we hope that that's healthy relationship, that's our heart and soul here at New Life. But if we are the healthy, safe person, eventually that magnet draws them back.
1: Mm-hmm.
0: And that's why it's so important to do our own work.
1: Yep. So then you're healthy and that's attractive.
0: Yes.
2: Hmm.
1: Yep.
3: Okay.
2: What do you think, Kerry?
3: I think you're spot on, every one of you. I do need to work on me and let her own her own stuff.
0: That's it. Yep.
1: Absolutely. And you mentioned her brother. She may have some resentment to the brother because he got married and he went on and started his own life. That's a hard transition. I'm the oldest in my family, and I have been accused of abandoning my younger sibling because I left and went to the military at 18. But you weren't my kid. we were close, but I wasn't the one responsible for parenting you. And so she might have some hurts there, too. And I'm connected with other families that we've gone through.
0: Well, Jack, you and I talked about this, and that is it doesn't give enough press and respect to the fact that the relationship of parent-child changes constantly over the course of an entire life.
1: Yeah.
0: And we usually get stuck in one phase, and all of our expectations and patterns stick in that one phase, and our relationship never grows up.
1: Right. Yep.
0: And we got to renegotiate our relationship with our parents and our kids over and over and over because life changes, the nature of the relationship changes.
2: Yep. Kerry, thank you so much for calling in today to New Life Live. We've got to take a quick break, but when we come back, we'll talk to Leanne, who is in Philadelphia. You there, Leanne? I think you are. Stay through the break. I think I heard you. Okay, stand by. We're going to take a quick break, and we'll be right back with you here on New Life Live.
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2: Hey, Leanne in Philadelphia, listening on WBYN. How are you?
10: I'm okay, thanks.
2: All right.
10: Can you hear me?
2: Yeah, loud and clear. Thanks for calling in today.
10: Okay, great.
2: How can Dr. Jackie Mac Harris and Chris Williams help you today?
10: Well, my question is more physical, but because it was memory of trauma in my body, muscle memory of trauma. A friend who listens regularly, and I listen some, she thought it'd be worth a try to call and see. She thought maybe EMDR would help. I don't have any idea, but maybe there's some advice as far as how to help a body area heal when there's memory of trauma in that area. It's my knee. I had a knee replacement done twice, and I have a whole history of it dislocating, starting when I was a child. So it had and some really rough experiences. So it has a history of muscle memory of trauma, and some more recent ones that were both upsetting. I mean, all the time it was trauma, both for my soul as well as my body. But the body is really. It's not responding well. So the knee replacement, the second one, improved it some, but it's still. What it's doing is it's growing a whole lot of scar tissue that it doesn't need, like excessive scar tissue inside the joint. I think it's trying to protect itself because of the trauma. It doesn't want to bend. I know there's no pain in the knee, but it's our bodies do try to heal and protect themselves. And as best as I understand it, that's what's happening. There's a lot. In the second surgery, the doctor, a different surgeon, did remove all the extra scar tissue that was in there, and there was a lot that, well, but it, since then, is growing a whole lot more.
1: I think
10: so it doesn't bend very much. I do work at using the exercises I was taught to use in physical therapy to help keep it from going totally back to straight, so that it does bend a little. Rather than none.
1: Leanne, you mentioned EMDR. I think that would be helpful for you to process your trauma history. I also think you need a somatic practitioner, a therapist that specializes in working with how trauma is acting out in the body.
0: Yeah, it's called somatic experiencing. Mm-hmm. Yeah.
1: And I think that could help direct the work to how your trauma is impacting your knees or other areas of your body and influencing the healing.
10: Could you repeat the kind of therapy and maybe spell it?
1: Yeah, somatic is SOMATIC.
10: Okay. So it's a type of physical therapy?
1: No, it's a type of psychological therapy. So you would see a counselor, you would see a psychologist, marriage and family therapist, one of us, but you would want someone who specializes in somatic experiencing, and they could help you work with what is happening in your body and help you to be able to release some of what is ailing you. And you said, the knee doesn't have a brain, but the brain is connected to all the parts of the body. Yeah. So in a way it does. Right? Yeah. And so you're right to say that the knee is trying to protect itself. That is what scar tissue is. Mm-hmm. This is a vulnerable area. Once you damage the skin, that area is never ever the same again. It's been compromised. And so now this scar tissue is it's thicker because it's trying to keep from that happening again. And so I think you're absolutely right about your body is just doing what it's meant to do, and the brain remembers trauma, and so it's probably making it worse than it needs to be for the surgery because of how much trauma you've had and maybe continue to live in or with. And so getting with a therapist that can work with you somatically, I think, is important.
0: Yeah, because if we understand that more on the practical level, is that pain is protected by fear. I always say this, if you follow the trailhead of fear, it's always going to show you the source of pain. Mm-hmm. And so, but also pain gets trapped by fear, meaning it can't, as long as the fear is in the way, you can't get to the core pain and heal it out. Now, here's where it activates psychologically, is that fear tells stories. It tells a story that, like, your knee can never be better. Mm-hmm. You can't trust your knee. Your knee has caused you so much pain and ailment in your life that you should never utilize or put your knee at vulnerability or compromise. So you can't do anything with your knee, or that your knee's never going to get better and it's never going to. That is all fear-driven narrative that keeps the pain trapped. That narrative is based on experience, so it becomes really, really strong. That's why EMDR, that's why somatic experiencing, that's why even maybe psychodrama, some of these other therapies that address what's happening in our body can be very helpful, because what they do is that if they can resolve the fear and change the story, the pain also changes.
1: Because your brain believes what you're telling.
0: Over and over and over again. Yep.
1: And your brain is telling your knee it's not safe.
0: Yeah.
1: And you're probably even walking in a way that favors it. And
0: And pain is reinforced by that. That's a story.
1: Mm-hmm.
0: We don't want to say it's not real. It's very real, but you've got to change the story.
1: And it's even harder because you have true injury.
0: Yeah, exactly.
1: Yeah.
2: What do you think, Leanne?
10: That's a lot to think about.
2: Yes,
10: I appreciate
2: definitely.
10: That input, and I wrote down the somatic therapy.
1: I would recommend take your life back too.
2: Mm-hmm. Oh, okay.
1: I think she could get something out of getting in a group with other people.
0: Yeah.
2: Very good. Take your life back. It's available in the newlife.com store. We've also got a course coming up in just a few weeks.
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13: Well, good morning. Yes, I'm calling regarding, I got your guys' app notification, and so I kind of just wrote a little summary on my little notebook on my phone, and I just kind of like saying, like, well, I don't really know my questions, but these are the feelings I'm wrestling with. I've gone through so much, and I know what doesn't kill you in life makes you stronger, and I've always had my hand in ministry, and God has blessed me with a lot of different opportunities. I got a BA in youth ministry, and I went up north to a school up there, and then when I was there, it was a small neighborhood college, which now has become a bigger, William Jessup University, and now it's become bigger, and from there, I got involved in urban youth, because I didn't have a car, and so I got involved with the ministry there, and then they wanted to hire me, but I felt God called me back to Orange County, but Bart Campolo came to our school at the time, and he introduced us to a ministry where you live and work in the inner city. So I thought, well, hey, this would be a great way for me to kind of test the waters, and so I did that, and I went, and I lived in Georgia, and I did inner city there. I absolutely loved it, and they wanted to hire me. I had 3 job offers at 2 different schools as well as my church, and so I thought, prayed and fasted on that, but I still felt called to go back to Orange County, and so I let go of those opportunities, and I went back to California not knowing what I was letting go of and why I was coming back, and so I did that, and I moved back home, which was an adjustment, but I did that for a temporary. I got hired at the Christian Cathedral where I kind of was born and raised in, and they hired me as urban outreach director and then assistant youth pastor. But I was like, well, this is not really inner city. And my dad's like kind of knocking me over the head. He's like, they're offering you a package that I'm almost retiring with. And he's like, you're just starting out. Like, kids, like, you need money in order to help people. So, like, take and run with this. And so I got enough money to buy my first. I always loved outdoors. And so I bought, like, the closest thing I could to a Jeep Wrangler. And anyway, I'm kind of trying to fast forward my story, but I ended up on the way to a counselor before I went to work. I ended up getting into a severe car accident. A delivery truck wasn't watching the way it was going, and he was speeding, and he went to the intersection, and he should have killed me, but God,
2: wow,
13: was like treating me like a cat, and he was gave me 9 lives, and I had a torn aorta in the artery of your heart. The doctors said that they'd never seen an aorta torn as bad as mine. It was hanging by a thread. He told my family, only 1 out of 3 make it alive to the hospital. Majority never come out. And he said, we don't know how this kid survived. And obviously, we can point out. But I was in the hospital for 6 months, 3 different hospitals. I broke all the ribs, all my ribs on my left side. They also, my aorta was torn so severely. Doctors never seen an aorta torn as bad as mine.
2: Wow.
13: On top of that, I had a brain injury, and on top of that, I had paralyzed vocal cords. So me telling you this story is a miracle. And I couldn't talk for 3 months, and even though I know some sign language, if you come to visit me, you're not going to know what the heck I'm saying. So I just carried a notebook everywhere I went and wrote.
2: So what's the main thing we can help you with? And I know you said you're trying to fast forward, but...
13: Right. I'm trying. Okay. Long story long is I've now been married, and I was always praying for marriage ministry, doing something like what you guys are doing, and we were going to start ministry together, blah, blah. Anyway, I got a master's degree in pastoral care and counseling, and as I was married and had a kid who's now 12, but I started to see signs of abuse. And you don't recognize things when you're in them. And, you know, like I didn't marry a drug addict. I didn't marry these things. So I just didn't. Anyway.
2: This is abuse from your husband to you or to your child?
13: Yes. And I guess mostly to me.
2: Okay.
13: And anyway, I got connected with Leslie Vinerick and her support group and helped me in August last year. I ended up getting really, really sick, and then I go back to the hospital, and I was in the hospital for 40 days. There I found an attorney, blah, blah. 2 weeks after I came home, I had to file a restraining order. It was the hardest thing I've ever done in my life. I would say I'd rather go through all the medical stuff I've gone through than what I'm going through now.
2: So what is it that we can do for you today, Grace, only for the sake of time?
13: My thing is what I'm asking, I guess, is that sometimes I don't really know what my question is, but my feelings are, is what I'm wrestling with, is why is everything I do so hard? I feel like everything I'm doing is falling apart. Mm. And I know Job wasn't doing anything wrong, but I just want to make sure that I'm not, because I...
1: Grace, it sounds like you did all the right things and didn't get the reward in the end that they promised you. You were the good girl. You went to the good school. You did all the ministry stuff. You are following after God's heart. You got married. Now you're a mom. You've been loving and serving in urban ministry, serving the less fortunate and marginalized. And it's not necessarily gone well. It seems like you've given up some opportunities and it seems like maybe chosen the harder route. And the question is, like, why? But the answer to your why is inside of you. Because each one of those steps you took was a choice. And it sounds like you chose because you genuinely wanted to do good in the world.
13: Yeah, and I feel like now... Like, I'm struggling just to make the ends meet, and it's like, and now, like, my daughter's gone to Calvary Chapel all her life, and my husband struggled to keep her there, and I told him it's okay, we can live less, and we lived in a one-bedroom apartment, and now we have two, and now I've kicked him out, and I feel horrible about that, but I'm like, okay, I don't know if I'm going to be able to make her be able to stay in a private school, and I went to public school in my life, and I was a public school teacher, it's okay.
1: It is okay. It is okay.
13: And I feel like, and she's okay with it, but I feel bad because it's like I was part of PTA. I was doing.
0: Listen to that, Grace. That's just it. If I do the right things, life works out for me. I did all of the right things, and it's not worked out for me.
13: And I know that's the way it is with a lot of people.
0: Well, hold on. That's the way life is.
1: That's just the way it is, period.
0: Like, when we live with this expectation, that goes back to an exchange economy again. Mm-hmm. It's a token economy. God, I did all of these right things. You have to do it right for me.
1: And unfortunately, you were socialized to believe that was truth. And that was just...
0: Well, and one thing that your story is very clear to me on, you never trusted you.
1: Right. And remember, we're created in the image of God.
0: Yeah.
1: And you can trust that he believes in you.
0: So, yeah, because Grace, you spent a long time telling us your backstory. You spent a long time justifying why this stuff shouldn't happen to you and why you're such a good person and made all the right decisions. you need a lot more space than what we can provide you on this call. Mm-hmm. You need space to tell your story, to see the wisdom and the lack thereof and new directions in your life.
3: I'm trying so hard to find a counselor. We can help you.
0: Yeah, let us help you out with that. Because right now there is like what I call a lot of victim energy inside of you that's keeping you trapped. I want you to be empowered.
14: Yes.
0: Empowered in Christ. Empowered in your faith.
1: Yes.
0: Empowered in this. Because right now you're looking for the solution outside of yourself and it does not exist.
1: Yeah.
0: God has placed something inside of you that he wants to work out of you. And I think that this is a good time of life to do a reset. And when it hasn't worked for me, so to this point in time, the way I have been doing it, so I'm going to start looking for solutions in a different way. I need a reset.
1: Let us help you find a counselor.
2: Yes,
1: in your area.
2: 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Thanks so much for calling in today. 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
15: Contests are open to legal residents of the continental United States 18 years of age or older, unless otherwise specified, except employees, their parent, affiliate, subsidiary, or successor companies, advertising and promotion agencies, contest prize suppliers, participating advertisers, sponsors, and immediate family members of anyone so employed. Contest entries must include entrant's name, address, and daytime and evening telephone numbers. When individual contests require, birth date will also have to be included. One winner per household. Listeners can only win one contest, including but not limited to phone-in, email, internet, or postal entry once every 60 days. In the event of contest requiring telephone or fax entries, sponsors are not responsible for the inability of caller to complete the call within specified time, whether due to telephone equipment malfunctions, disconnections, busy lines, or other circumstances. Only call to the designated telephone number will be eligible to win. In the event of contests requiring mail entries, postal or electronic, and sponsors are not responsible for the timeliness of delivery or electronic malfunctions that may affect the delivery or content of the entry. Neither are they responsible for misdirected, illegible, postage due, or lost mail. Decision of the judges is final. All participants agree to be bound by these rules. Void where prohibited by law. All federal, state, and local laws and regulations apply. Prizes are specified within individual contest rules. Prizes are non-transferable and non-exchangeable. No substitution or cash equivalent will be made. Reserves the right to substitute a prize of equal or greater value if the awarded prize is unavailable for any reason. Winners agree to come by the station to provide proof of age and identity, photo identification a must, and to execute an affidavit of eligibility, indemnification, and release within 30 days of winning. Prizes can be mailed so long as winner completes a mail release form and also provides a copy of photo identification. Failure to comply will result in forfeiture of prize. Unclaimed prizes will not be awarded. All federal, state, and local laws and regulations apply. All federal, state, and local taxes are the sole responsibility of the winner. Participation constitutes permission without any further obligation to the contest winner to use winner's name, voice, address, and likeness for promotional purposes. Additional rules or eligibility requirements may be announced on air, provided on the website, or may be attained by sending a self-addressed stamped envelope with the identity of the contest inquiry to 6400 North Beltline Road, Suite 110, Irving, Texas, 75063.
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2: Now, you don't need me to remind you, because I know you do this anyway, but let me remind you anyway. 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And we are helping so many people. We've helped so many people just this week. And guess what? The week isn't over yet. So we're going to help at least one more. Here is Shirley in Bloomington, Illinois, watches us on YouTube. Hi there, Shirley. 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
16: Hey, first of all, I would like to say I'm very thankful and I feel blessed that you took my call.
2: Oh, well, we're thankful and blessed that you called us, Shirley.
16: Okay, I'll try to be quick. I am a blended spouse of a blended family. We've been married almost 42 years. Took us a long time to get it right. Thank God. It's okay now. It's much better now.
2: Hmm.
16: I have a challenge. My husband has not always had a phone that he could use the internet on. He never used to be interested in it. He is now, but he uses that phone so much. I would just like to know how I could draw him back without being a nag, without being sounding bossy. And I want to ask your help.
2: What are you doing now? What are you trying now? What have you tried?
16: Well, we always have devotions every evening. And I'm thrilled that we have, because they've drawn us very close. Hmm. And so when it comes to devotion time, used to be it was a certain time that it was just, you just knew it was time to stop what you were doing and get on, you know, put it away and open the Bible. And so now he does it. And I say, you know what? If we don't get our Bible reading done, I said, we're not going to have much time to watch any TV. And we don't, we're not TV watchers. We watch part of a show each night. And so then I tried that. That don't work. Mm. Then another time I said, what if you decide a time? We'll set aside that time that we just put our phones up. Well, that hasn't worked either.
2: Jackie, what do you say?
1: I'm going to invite you to maybe invite him to some other things.
16: Mm-hmm. Okay.
1: When it's time to do devotion, what if you just said, hey, babe, it's devotion time, and got started. Now, if you're reading together and you guys are having a conversation, he can't be on his phone while you guys are having a conversation. I think one of the problems might be is that he gets on the phone even though you guys are doing something. You should be doing devotions. You're reading. He should be reading too, but he's using his phone.
16: Exactly.
1: But he's grown. So you're still going to do your devotion, and you're still going to invite him to the devotion, and you're going to ask him questions about what you guys are reading. Engage him in conversation. Don't focus so much on the phone, because now the phone is getting too much attention from both of you.
16: Right?
1: So you're going to focus on him. Even if his phone is in his hand. He's found something on his phone that is very interesting to him. You're not able to compete with that. So stop trying to compete with whatever it is and start trying to enjoy his time and energy and focus when you guys are together. Sounds like you guys have done a lot of great work. And so if he has found that his phone is great for vegging out, when my husband and I go out to dinner, people look at us weird sometimes because we're both going to be on our phones. We both talk a lot for a living. So by the time we sit down to dinner, we are not really talking. We are playing games on our phone, and maybe we're interjecting here and there. But neither of us care that the other has their phone out. That doesn't create an argument. So that's what I'm saying. Don't let it start to fester in you and become bitterness and anger, and then it becomes a problem. Now it's become an entity that you're battling. Just don't let it be a barrier to you engaging him. Does he resist spending time with you because of the phone?
16: No, not at all.
0: Okay, yeah.
16: Not at all.
0: And I would take a little bit different slant on that, even though the heart of that, I totally agree. Mm-hmm. You know, like, listen, I'm not going to compete against something I don't need to compete against. But I also want to shift the way you're going at it, because the way you're going at it is like you're either making suggestions for him or telling him what he's doing wrong. And I don't think either one of those things are going to be helpful. The most powerful thing you can do is tell him the impact it has on you. So what you want to do, and I love that word, Jackie, invite. Mm-hmm. I want you to invite him into your experience. And so what that looks and sounds like is, husband, when you're on the phone and I want to spend this time together, I feel, I'm not saying you're doing this, but the experience is I feel less important. I don't feel connected to you. And I just want to feel connected to you. And so therefore we start these setting boundaries around that. And I even think boundaries with a plan. You know, meaning that the boundaries have to have teeth, that when we're doing devotions and when we're talking through all of this, that I need your engagement. And so if the phone can be put away, or I need the phone put away while we engage in that. I say all of this because, embarrassingly enough, Shirley, I'm your husband. And this is exactly what my wife had to do with me. and say, like, Chris, okay, if you're buried in your phone, I feel like you're not interested in me. Like, I don't matter or I matter less. And I'm like, whoa, that's not what I want. And so, as similar to Jackie, I talk all day, you know, and I can veg out on my phone and my sports stuff and stuff like that. That's fine, but that doesn't preclude me from needing to be engaged with my family. And so then I find it helpful as a person with ADHD is that there's a plan. Meaning that, like, hey, there's a reminder that is put on my phone that says this time of day, put it down. You know, engage with family. And so technology can work both ways. I could get lost in it in an addictive cycle, or I can use it to set boundaries and a reminder, and then I have to follow through with that. So I think as this technology continues to advance, as it continues to dominate more and more of our lives, we need to be smarter, stronger, and have way more tangible programs to follow to set proper healthy boundaries around it so it doesn't overtake our lives.
1: Because people don't realize that we're getting dopamine from the phone, right? And so you're getting a hit of this hormone that makes you feel good. And that's what he's after. And if you have, you know, you mentioned ADHD. Our ADHD brain gets locked in. And it's just scroll. I love what you said, though, Chris, helping him to understand what you are experiencing, not blaming him, not accusing him, not attacking him. But, hey, when you're on your phone and not engaged with me so often, it just makes me feel like you're not interested. And that's lonely for me. It also made me think of the comfort circle, using that comfort circle tool to talk about it. And so it's not directed at this person as being bad, but hey, when this is going on, I feel these things and this is what it does in my body. But then it also then asks you to think about, when have you ever felt this way before? So looking back into your own past and seeing when maybe you felt ignored and if this is bringing those same things up. And I have found the comfort circle so helpful because it helped me see my partner's young part, helped me see how my behavior, my actions was hurting him, even though that was never my intention. So I agree, having a good conversation is going to go a long way towards changing things for you.
2: Shirley, thanks for calling us today. And you know what? Call us back. We'd love to hear how this worked out for you, because the next step would be to just throw his phone out the window.
1: No, don't recommend that one.
2: Just kidding. God bless you guys. We'll see you at church on Sunday, and we'll talk to you again on Monday here on New Life Live.
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28: In the great controversy between good and evil in the far reaches of the universe, Christ is in heaven tonight for you. 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
28: The year was 1968, the date December 17. Barbara Mackel was a student at Emory University there in Atlanta, and she had become sick with the flu, and so her mother came to pick her up early and was going to take her home. As they were staying in a Roadway hotel in Duluth, Georgia, a knock came on the door. And as Barbara opened the door, the people on the other end said, "We're the police. And one of Barbara's friends has been in a very terrible accident. We need to talk to her immediately." As they entered that small hotel room, they chloroformed Barbara's mother. She passed out instantly, and Barbara was taken kidnapped. And as she was kidnapped, in fact, one newspaper put it this way, a kidnapping with Deltona ties gripped the nation 50 years ago. It was actually 50 years after the event happened. Barbara was the 20-year-old daughter of a millionaire real estate developer in Florida. The kidnappers put Barbara in the trunk of the car, and they sped her away to a very distant site in the woods of Georgia. Once they were there, they took Barbara, who was from Miami, and they placed her in a pine box that had a battery-powered fan. It had some water with some sedatives in it, and it had a little bit of food. Barbara was buried in the hills of Georgia, and she actually survived 83 hours in that pine box. The kidnappers sent a message to her parents, and they said, if you will send us $500,000, we will then give you a map and let you know where Barbara is hiding. Now, the first attempt to pay off these kidnappers failed, but the authorities found the car, and in that car, there was a photo of Barbara with a sign on her that said, kidnapped. They began to search frantically, and eventually a switchboard operator took a message from those kidnappers, and the ransom money was provided, and Barbara was found alive. It was an absolutely amazing journey for her. The ransom was paid, the girl was found, a glorious reunion took place in the Mackle family that holiday season. Now, here's my question for you. Do you think Barbara woke up one day after her release wondering, I wonder, does my father love me? I mean, does my father care for me? You think Barbara woke up one morning and was raising that question? Now, let me ask you another question, though. Are you that valuable? Let's suppose somebody kidnapped you, and let's suppose a ransom note came. Would somebody pay the equivalent of $3.6 million for you? Are you that valuable? Would they actually pay a ransom price so expensive for you? Somebody said, no, Pastor Mark, I don't think so. Maybe they might pay $5 to get me back, maybe $10, you know, maybe $25, but nobody would pay that much money for me. But here's the incredible good news. A costly ransom was paid for you. A ransom of infinite price was paid for you. A ransom that was much, much more than $3.6 million. The ransom of Christ on Calvary is spoken about in 1 Peter chapter 1, verse 18 and 19. Can you read it with me, please, from the screen? For as much as you know that you were not redeemed with corruptible things as silver and gold from your vain conversation received by tradition from your fathers, but with the precious blood of Christ, as of a lamb without spot or blemish, his sacrifice for you was much more than a ransom that was worth $3.6 million. The precious Son of God left the glories and splendor of heaven. He tabernacled in human flesh. He faced the enemy on the enemy's ground. He resisted every temptation of evil. And as he overcame for you and for me. And with nails driven through his hands and a crown of thorns placed upon his head and blood dropping from his brow and spurting from his hands and pouring from his feet, the divine Son of God, this Christ worshipped by all the angels, this Christ at whose very word angels sang, holy, holy, holy, this Jesus who existed from eternity with the Father, this Christ hung on a cross called Calvary and died on a mountain called Golgotha. Our planet was caught in the grip of sin, condemned to eternal death, kidnapped by a devilish invader. But heaven provided the costliest ransom imaginable, the divine Son of God. There was nothing more that heaven could have done. There was nothing more that heaven could have provided. Heaven provided everything for you. Were you worth that ransom? Do you think you were worth what Jesus paid for you? Somebody said, no, Pastor, I'm not worth it. If you were not worth it, then he got cheated. Right? If you were not worth the price he paid, then he got cheated. But Jesus thinks you were worth it. You are worth a lot more than you'll ever recognize. You are worth a lot more than you ever know. To heaven, there's nothing that heaven would have done that could have been done to save you. You're worth that much. You are that valuable to heaven. Jesus believes that you are worth every drop of blood he shed for you. That's why the price he paid was so high. And that's the message of the sanctuary. The message of the sanctuary is a message of love beyond comprehension. The message of the sanctuary is the message of a Christ who in miniature and shadow form reveals to you and me the price, the worth that we have. The point of salvation as revealed in the sanctuary foreshadows Christ's sacrifice for sin in his high priestly ministry in heaven's sanctuary, which provides both ransom and reunion. The purpose of the ransom is for a reunion. Have you ever put anything on layaway plan? Now, when we were growing up, I remember I was a college student, and I learned that my wife needed a winter coat, and I wanted to impress her because we were just dating at the time. Now, as a college student, I didn't have the money to buy that winter coat that she needed, but I did have $5, so I remember going down to JCPenney's. Now, you say you weren't very extravagant to buy a coat in JCPenney's. Look, I was a college student. That was all the money I had. So I went down, and I was so proud. I went down to JCPenney's, and I said, I'm going to put that coat on layaway. I did it about 5 months ahead of time, gave them $5. Next month, took a little bit of savings, had a little more, $7.50. Next month, came down with $8. By the end of those 5 months, I had that coat paid for. Now, let me ask you this. If I paid for the coat, you think I was going to go pick it up? If I paid for that coat, you think I was going to leave it there for somebody else to get? When Christ hung on Calvary, he paid a ransom for you. And that's why he's coming back. Because you are too valuable not to take home. Where there is a ransom, there must be a reunion. That's what Jesus' high priestly ministry is all about in heaven's sanctuary. Jesus is the lamb that dies, but Jesus is the priest that lives. Jesus died for us, but Jesus lives for us. Jesus' death in his life is doing everything he can because he wants one thing. He wants to embrace you one day. He wants to say, welcome home, my child, one day. He wants to put his arms around you in love one day. And that is the message of the sanctuary. 1 Peter chapter 3, verse 18 says, Christ has once suffered for sins, the just for the unjust, that he might bring us to God. So there Christ, the sinless one, must take the sinner's place. The righteous one must take the place of the unrighteous. The just must take the place of the unjust. Here, Christ, the sinless one, takes our place. From the day that man fell, God sought to reveal his wonderful plan. In the sacrificial system, he showed that he would accept a substitute in the sinner's place.
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28: The whole purpose of the sanctuary is to show that God accepts a substitute. If you and I had to bear the guilt, if you and I had to bear the shame, if you and I had to bear the condemnation of our sin, there is no price that we could pay to ransom our souls. Absolutely impossible. The price is too high. Because what's the price of sin? The wages of sin is what? Death. So if we had to pay the price, it's eternal death. It's going into the grave and never, ever, ever coming out. So the price is much, much, much too high. But Christ, hanging on Calvary's cross, revealed in the sacrificial system, showed that heaven would accept a substitute in our place. The sanctuary service more fully revealed the significance of the plan of salvation. Now, as lambs were brought to this court, the sinner looked up and saw the tabernacle. Now, the tabernacle had four coverings. Here, we have pulled them back in the graphic. The first covering was badger's skin. The second was ram's skin dyed red. The third was goat's skin, white. The fourth was a purple tapestry. From every aspect of the sanctuary, we see Jesus and Jesus revealed. The outmost covering was very plain, this badger's skin, or some translations say seal skin. It represents Christ, who had no beauty that we should desire him. The darkness represents the Christ that would come and tabernacle in you.

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2: Something in your life that is beyond imaginable. Something in your life that is beyond what we can conceive. Now let's go back here to this altar of burnt offering in the court. There were multiple types of sacrifices. There were bullocks and cows. There were lambs and goats. There was a grain offering. There were turtle doves. Why? Because God is revealing that there is provision for all. There is provision for every man, woman, and child. And if you're too poor to bring a lamb, you can bring a pigeon. If you're too poor to bring a pigeon, you can bring a grain offering. If you're too poor to do that, you go out and catch a wild turtle dove. Now, when the sacrifice was slain here, notice Leviticus 4, verse 3. He shall lay his hand upon the head of the sin offering. What does it mean before the sinner confesses his sin that he lays his hand upon the offering? All throughout the Bible, when you lay your hand upon a lamb, when you lay your hand upon the offering, that is a sign of ownership. That's a sign of ownership. It's a sign of the transferring of ownership. So the symbolism here is the sinner lays his hand upon the lamb. He is transferring the ownership of this animal to the priest. When he confesses his sin, that sin then is transferred to the lamb, and the ownership of that sin, the ownership of that guilt, the ownership of that condemnation is no longer on the sinner. He no longer owns it. It now is on the lamb. Here's the incredible good news. When you confess your sin, and you confess your guilt, and you confess your shame, you don't own it anymore. You don't own it anymore. Did you ever read? I read an interesting story. You may have read it. A young man in Africa. He has just cut down a lot of wood for fire. And he's taking it back to his little hut. And he has this pack of wood on his back. And he's walking like this, you know, this pack of wood. And some guy comes down the road with a wagon. And the guy waves to him. And the wagon pulls over and stops. And the wagon driver said, "Would you like a ride?" And the man said, "Oh man, if I could only have a ride." He's sweating. He's been walking 2 miles, 3 miles, and he has this load on his back. He gets into the wagon, and they're going along, and the man still has the load on his back, and he's sitting there all hunched over this big load, and the wagon driver looks back on him and says, "Why don't you put your load down?" And the man says, "You've been so kind to give me a ride. At least I can do is carry my own load." Some of you are carrying your own load. You've confessed your sin, but yet you feel guilty. You confessed your sin, yet your brain condemns you. It's going around and round and round. Look what you did last week. Look what you did last month. Look what you did 6 months ago. Look what you did 6 years ago. When the sinner came to the sanctuary and he put his hands on that lamb, it was transferring the ownership of everything that he confessed to the priest who would bring it into the sanctuary. Isn't it a wonderful thing that when you confess your sins, you don't have to own the guilt anymore? You don't have to own the shame anymore? You don't have to own the sorrow of that anymore? Now, the sinner always, Leviticus 5, verse 5, he shall confess that he has sinned in that thing. So confession was always, as we pointed out last night, specific. Anger, bitterness, lust. It was the confession was very specific. If we come to God and say, "Oh God, if I've sinned, forgive me. Oh God, if I did anything wrong yesterday, forgive me," we will continue to carry our guilt and condemnation with us. But when we come and confess the specific sin, and in our mind imagine that the guilt of that sin is being transferred to the Lamb, and that we no longer own that guilt, we no longer own that sorrow. Now, who slays the sacrifice? The sinner slays the sacrifice. Leviticus 4, verse 33. Read it with me, please. "And he," and who's the he, everybody? The repentant sinner, "shall slay it for a sin offering in the place where they kill the offering." So

0: the sinner must slay the sacrifice. And I want to spend a little more time meditating on that with you. There is a wonderful statement in a book called Great Controversy, page 418, that says this: day by day, the repentant sinner brought his offering to the door of the tabernacle, placing his hand upon the victim's head, confessed his sins, thus in figure transferring them from his self to the innocent sacrifice. The animal was then slain. So the sin is transferred from the sinner to the sacrifice. The animal is then slain. Now, incidentally, maybe not so incidentally, a couple things that are really significant. You see this altar here in the court. Some of the blood from some sacrifices was poured out at the basin of this altar. Some was put on the horns of this altar. Some of the blood was taken into the sanctuary and put on the horns of the altar within the sanctuary. Now, through the blood, there was a record of sin in the sanctuary. So the sinner confesses his sin over the head of the lamb, slays the lamb. The priest takes some of the blood into the sanctuary, sprinkles it before the veil, because that's where the law of God is, and indicating that the law of God that was broken is atoned for. But there's an interesting little truth here. Some of that blood was put on the four horns of that altar of incense, and some put on the four horns of the burnt offering. A record of sin was there. Satan comes to you, and Satan says, look what you did 3 weeks ago. Look what you did 6 months ago. And what do you say to him? The record of my sin is in the sanctuary, covered with the blood of Christ. The blood placed on the horns of the altar records the sins that are forgiven. Why four horns? From the north, south, east, west. God speaks to all humanity. See, that's why we're not fearful in the judgment. That's why when our names come up in judgment, we don't tremble in fear. Why not? Because in heaven's sanctuary, there is a record of our sins, but that record is a record of sins covered by the blood of Christ, saved by the grace of God. The priest then took the blood from the animal, sprinkled it before the veil in the holy place, indicating that the law of God that had been broken was now atoned for, placing it on the horns of the altar here, so that indeed a record of sin forgiven. When the individual sins were transferred to the sanctuary, they were hidden from human view and nobody could see them because they were covered by the blood of Christ. When we confess our sins, they are hidden from human view. They are hidden from human view. They're in the sanctuary covered by the blood of Christ. Now, there's something else that's really fascinating here. Not only was the blood taken into the sanctuary, what happened to the carcass of the animal? What happened to the body of that animal? Most of the body of the animal, in a few instances, some of it was eaten by the priest and brought in, but most of the time it was burned here. How much of the animal was burned there? All of it. Because when Christ hung on Calvary's cross, he was consumed by sin for us. So all of it was there. What happened when the animal was consumed? There's an interesting word for offering that I just picked up. And you know what that word for offering is? The Hebrew word for offering has the idea of ascension, ascending, ascending. So the Christ, the sacrificial lamb for us, the smoke ascends as a sweet perfume to God. And Christ dies on Calvary's cross. He lies in the tomb, and on Sunday morning he's resurrected, and he ascends to heaven as our sacrifice, just like he was consumed in type in the sanctuary, just like in type the smoke ascended, he ascends. Now, here's an amazing truth. Jesus resurrected from the dead. He's getting ready to ascend to heaven. And just as he's there getting ready to ascend to heaven, Mary comes. She has tears running down her face. She thinks that a gardener has stolen away from the body of Christ. And Jesus says, Mary, touch me not, for I have not yet, what's the next word? ascended to my Father. Now think about this. The most significant event after the cross in the history of the universe is to take place.
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0: Christ is to ascend to heaven and appear before the universe, indicating that his blood settles the controversy between good and evil, that all humanity can be forgiven, that all humanity can enter into the gates of heaven. He has the most significant announcement to make to the universe, and he's going to ascend to heaven after his crucifixion. He's been there, gone 33 and a half years, but he's ascended to heaven. But look, he stops and does not ascend because one of his children is crying and brokenhearted. He thinks so much of Mary that the whole universe must wait until he comforts her. What a Christ. What a wonderful Savior is Jesus, my Lord.
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8: But now they are slaves, remembering, and all that they have left to give them hope, to give them breath for another day moving forward, is a passion for God. 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
9: 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And while you're there, look for Pastor Brian's book, The Promises of Grace. Dr. Chappell offers a careful look at the beauty of grace and all it brings to believers. These blessings come with the understanding that because we cannot hang on to God, He hangs on to us. Let's hear now from Dr. Brian Chappell as he shares the lesson, The God Who Covenants.
8: So if you're a parent or a grandparent, you know the chant of the child, "Tell me the story again." But you already know it. "But tell me the story again." That chant had different meaning as it was told recently by Juliet Lou Waite, who spoke of her and other children talking to their grandmother in a borrowed attic apartment where seven people lived. "Tell me the story again." "But," said the grandmother in her Vietnamese accent, "you already know it." "We know, grandmother, but tell us the story again." And so she did. Our family had just finished dinner when a loud explosion blew out the windows of our home. Explosions were shaking the street. Our family scrambled outside the house. Bombs were exploding, taking down shops and houses and people. We ducked low, making our way from ditch to ditch, trying to get to the airport. It took all night. There, a guard met us at the gate. "Your name is not on the list," he said. "Please," my grandmother begged. "I worked for you Americans. They will kill us all here. Please, take this and let us in." And she shoved into the guard's hand a small package of gold jewelry. He took it all and let them in. They waited with thousands of other Vietnamese on that April night in 1975 that we here still call the fall of Saigon. As they stood waiting, empty-handed because they were permitted to take nothing, they had no idea of what was to come. They had nothing to show for their lives, no awareness of what the future might be. In the chaos and panic of the airport, the family was divided by guards who wanted to fill the departing helicopters to capacity. the father of the family, said to his children and to his parents, "Get on that helicopter." And then in the crush of the crowd, they were separated, and the family remaining did not know what had happened. They presumed that a helicopter that immediately left and lurched into the darkness held their family. And for that, they were thankful until the sky exploded in light. And the helicopter was struck by a missile. The father who had just put his parents, he thought, and his children on that helicopter looked at the ground and said, "That should have been me." If you can just capture a sense of the horror and the desperation of that moment, then perhaps you can sense why we have Psalm 132 in the Bible. Not just for that time in 1975, for today too. Most of us will not recognize it in our comfort and given the nature of our country and our politics that this is International Refugee Sunday. On this day in our world, there are 65 million refugees. People displaced from their home by war, by conflict, by militancy, by civil war, by famine. It is the largest number of displaced people that we know of in the history of the world. And it's happening right now in our time. And if there is ever a heart of people who should yearn to say, how can we help? How can we be a part? How can we think about sharing the Lord with people? It ought to be us, because hundreds of thousands of those who are refugees now, particularly in the Middle East or from the Middle East, are our own brothers and sisters in Christ. Does the Word of God have anything for those people, for we people, on such a day? Psalm 132 is the Word. This is a psalm written for the people of God as they were refugees, exiles, slaves in Babylon, removed from their country, removed from their possessions, and now just remembering what it was like to go to those festivals in Jerusalem so long ago, where they would sing these songs of ascent, marching up the mountain of Zion, ready to go to the temple of God and sing the wonderful praises. They would sing these songs of ascent as pilgrims marching up the road together. But now they are slaves, remembering. And all that they have left to give them hope, to give them breath for another day moving forward, is a passion for God. They have nothing else. All they have is a passion for God. And what feeds that passion is a deep reminder of His covenant, which is His passion for them. God's passion for His people becomes hope. It becomes life's very breath. And it's all echoed here. What would that passion for God look like? What would it sound like? It would first simply be a faithful memory. The opening words of the psalm, "Remember, O Lord, in David's favor, all the hardships he endured." Such an interesting place to start, that the people are actually asking God to remember His own work. God, remember David? Remember his hardships? He was the king that you anointed. But in his anointing, he had to be removed from his own family. And the king became his foster father. But ultimately, that foster father abused him and sought his own life. And David goes into the desert, fleeing from Saul, fleeing the Philistines. He knows hardship and heartache. God, remember David. But not just his hardship, remember his heart. "For when he became king," verse 2, "he swore to the Lord and vowed to the mighty one of Jacob, 'I will not enter my house or get into my bed. I will not give sleep to my eyes or slumber to my eyelids until I find a place for the Lord, a dwelling place for the mighty one of Jacob.'" Do you remember what happened? David ultimately became the king. And then had this storm of conscience. "I'm living in a palace, But my God, who has delivered me, is still living in a tent. The tabernacle is the only thing that the people of God had to worship him. It was glorious, it was wonderful, but it was not reflective of the glory that God himself should have had. And so David vowed a vow. I'm not even going to sleep. I'm not going to rest until God has a resting place. But then God said to David, David, you have made your way by war. But my house is the place where people will find peace between themselves and their God. You shall not build my temple, but your son. Because we need a man of peace to build a place of peace. And yet David, knowing that he would not be the primary beneficiary of the building of that temple, gave himself to it. We read there in Chronicles how he began to devote what would in today's term be millions and millions of dollars to collect iron for nails. Stones were hewn and shaped for the building of the future temple. He collected riches. He bought property so that the temple could have a place on the Temple Mount. Also that he was preparing for what he himself would not enjoy for the sake of the glory of God and the goodness of future people. It's what some of you have done. The very place that we worship is itself a mark of those who were giving of themselves. Some of you still, by estate planning, by giving for the sake of others, are providing, you know, for what you yourself will not experience many more years, but for generations to come, for your children and grandchildren, and for the people of God we don't even know, that they would be here. It is a mark of great heart that God's people would prepare for future peoples. But even as these people are singing and saying, God, remember the hardships of David. Remember the heart of David. It is a statement of remarkable humility. Because even as they are singing to God, imagining what they will say when they return to the land and sing the psalm of ascent, they're not saying, God, remember me. God, remember my hardship. Remember my toil. Remember my righteousness. Remember, we were slaves for you. No, God, remember your covenant with David. Remember you made a way for us. Remember your promise was to David. And David failed terribly, but you swore an oath to him. God, remember your own work. It's the gospel again in the scriptures if we learn how to look for it. That never do God's people approach him saying, look at me. Look at my good works. Look at my accomplishments. Look at all that I've done for you. But rather, God, remember your covenant. You are the one who swore by yourself that you would be merciful. You swore it to David. You said he had to be the one who would provide a place of peace, even though he himself could not provide it. Always there is the message of grace echoing. We will see it. God makes a way for those who cannot for themselves. And the heart of those who would be singing the psalm is reminding them of their humility before God.
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8: God makes a way for those who cannot for themselves, and the heart of those who would be singing the psalm is reminding them of their humility before God. But as they go, theirs is not only a faithful memory, it's a faithful walk. That walk is recorded in verses 6 and 7, and it will be hard for this to make sense to you until you remember the family vacation a year or 2 years ago when you were just going down the highway and you saw that historical marker and you said, what's that about? And you just stopped and you read, Lewis and Clark were here. Daniel Boone was here. But, you know, whatever it was, you said, oh, I remember that. And that historical marker triggers something in your memory of those past faithful ones. Verses 6 and 7 are something very similar. The pilgrims are on the psalm of ascents. And then they begin to say this. Verse 6, behold, we heard of it. That is the dwelling place that God was making for himself. We heard of it in Ephratah. We found it in the fields of Jaar. Let us go to his dwelling place. Let us worship at his footstool. Now, the words don't mean much to us anymore. The pilgrims are on their way. And they say, you know, we remember something happened here at Ephratah. Do you remember? Do you remember when there was that prophecy, blessed are you, Bethlehem, Ephratah, for out of you shall come the Lord's anointed. We read it at Christmas time, that God had promised to David a seed that would become the Savior of the world. And David's hometown was Bethlehem in the region of Ephratah. And now these people in Babylon, just in their mind's eye, are imagining it. They're walking again on their pilgrimage to Jerusalem, and they pass by Ephratah. Hey, we remember that God was going to make a dwelling place for himself out of Ephratah. Bethlehem was God's promise. And not only Bethlehem, but as we're going on our journey, we found it, the promise of God, in the fields of Jaar. Yeah, it doesn't mean much to us. But there was a time, do you remember, that in idolatry, the people of Israel thought that they were going to use the Ark of the Covenant as just kind of a big rabbit's foot and go into war with good luck. And the consequence was, they in their new idolatry were defeated, and the Ark of the Covenant was taken away from the people of God for a generation, residing in the house of Obed-Edom in the area of Kiriath-Jearim until David reclaimed it. Now, you may remember the story of David going back. As he goes back, he begins to dance and sing with joy. He lifted his skirts before the Lord. He was so happy, dancing and singing, because he was saying, the Ark of the Covenant is coming back. God is coming back for our resting place. And he danced and sang for 11 miles. And in every sixth step, they stopped and offered sacrifices, as if to say, something truly wondrous is happening. What was it? Remember what was in that ark? Oh, you've all seen Raiders of the Lost Ark, so you know. No, do you really remember what was in the ark? There were the tablets of the law, that statement of God that I will make a safe and good path for my people through life if they will follow this law. And indicative of the fact that it was the path, the ark led the people of God through the wilderness into the promised land. There was a path being provided by the ark. And not only a path, but provision. Within the ark was the golden pot of manna. When the people of God were in the desert and they could not provide for themselves, God said, I will give you bread. I'll give you path, and I'll give you provision, even though you cannot provide for yourselves. There also was Aaron's rod that budded, that mark of deliverance that said, this is not just for you, but for the flowering and flourishing of the nations that will be touched by you. I will deliver Israel, but my ultimate father, Israel, Abraham, will be a father of many nations. There is a flourishing that is intended. Not just shall there be path and provision, but multiplication that God intends for his people. But they're not worthy of that. They don't qualify for that. And so these marks of God's provision were put into the Ark of the Covenant. Guarding it were the cherubim, the angels with the fiery wings. But upon that seat of the covenant, blood was shed every year to say, God must provide atonement that all of this will be fulfilled. There will be sacrifice because without the sacrifice, the shedding of blood, there is no forgiveness of sin. And God ultimately called that place upon which the blood was shed the mercy seat. Why did David dance when the ark came back? Because he said, we have been a sinful people, but God is not done. His path, his provision, his mercy are still here, that the multiplication for the nations would still occur through the promise of God. David danced for joy to say, my God is not done. This is not just the story of the past. And these people now in exile, they think about going back to Jerusalem, going to ascend the temple of praise. And they who are in exile and slavery say, but God's not done. This is not the final chapter. This is not the end of the story. God is still working because he has made a covenant promise. And when God's people profoundly believe that God is not done, his power yet works through them. A faithful walk, believing that God was not done, was taught to Juliet Lou Waite's family in the unfolding months. After Saigon fell, the family that survived was taken to Guam to await resettlement somewhere. And there, through miraculous steps, they found out that the helicopter that had been blown out of the sky did not have any of their family members. The family was reunited. But in Guam, little provided, a bowl of rice and a carton of milk for a whole family each day. Juliet writes of her mother, she began to share her portion of rice with her ill sister, until her mother dropped to 90 pounds in weight. Still waiting. What would happen? They wanted to go to the United States. Some of you will recognize these words. But anti-war and anti-Vietnam sentiment were so strong, nobody wanted the refugees at that time. But she writes, far away, at a small Baptist church in Lafayette, Indiana, some Christians were convinced that God's heart was for those that nobody wanted. And that little church committed to sponsoring a refugee family. They opened their hearts and their homes to this strange family from a strange land that everybody wanted to forget. And in doing so, that church was also on their own faith walk. We believe that God is not done. We believe that he can use us. We believe that God's power and presence are yet at work. He will restore his purposes because he is a covenant-keeping God. What he has promised, he will fulfill. And because we believe that, we have a passion for God who has a passion for his people. And it is that passion that moved that church to provide for people that they did not know, did not deserve the provision, did not in any way qualify for it. That church, that little church in Lafayette, Indiana, believed that Aaron's staff had budded for a reason, and that it was still intended to bud for the flourishing to the nations of the mercy of God. What does faithful memory and a faithful walk lead to? It leads to faithful prayer. That's what that passion for God ultimately becomes. It's reflected in verse 8. These people in exile pray, arise, O Lord. Go to your resting place, you and the ark of your might. We think about that meaning settle down in some way. Go to your resting place. But if God, represented in the ark, would actually rest among the people of God, what would that mean? It would mean the power and the presence of God were yet again in Israel. We pray that too. God, bring your power and your presence here. Rest among us, because we know when you rest among us, we are animated for you.
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0: we've accumulated in life, we can't take it with us when life is over. It's like a game of Monopoly. The cash, the houses, the hotels. When the game is over, it all goes back in the box. But there is one exception, people. We can take people to heaven with us. The Lord invites us, urges us to share the gospel and invite them to Christ. Today on A New Beginning, Pastor Greg Laurie offers good encouragement as a part of his encouraging series called Refresh.
1: We all know as Christians, we're supposed to share our faith. You've probably heard of the Great Commission. In case you don't know what it is, it's found in two Gospels, Matthew and Mark. Mark's version has Jesus saying, go into all the world and preach the gospel. Matthew's version is, go into all the world and make disciples of all nations, teaching them to observe all things that I have commanded you, baptizing them in the name of the Father, Son, and the Holy Spirit. And lo, I am with you always, says our Lord. The Great Commission. We know we're supposed to do it, but frankly, most of us don't. Studies have shown that 95% of Christians have never led another person to Christ. Only 2% of churchgoers invited an unchurched person to church in the last year. And 59% of all Christians say they seldom or never share their faith with others. Honestly, we're a little bit like Jonah. By the way, we're going to be looking at Jonah chapter 3, so turn in your Bibles there. And we talked about Jonah a little bit in my last message, which was titled, The Refreshing Power of Revival. But we can be like Jonah. We don't want to bother ourselves with the needs of others. We'll get into this a little bit more in a few moments, but Jonah was called to go preach to these people who lived in Nineveh. And Nineveh was the capital of Assyria, and the Assyrians were the enemies of the Israelites. And as a patriotic Jew, he didn't want to go preach to his enemies. He didn't care about them. And we can be this way as well. If we're brutally honest, we'll say, I don't really care that much about non-believers, and I have what I need, and I don't want to share it. Hey, this goes back to our childhood, when we were taught to share. We would be happily playing with a little toy as a baby or a toddler, and then another child's introduced into this setting, and someone says, share your toy with your cousin or your little friend, and you start fighting over the toy. We don't like to share. Often as Christians, we hoard the truth. But listen, the gospel by design is meant to be shared, not hid. And sometimes we're hoarders of truth instead of sharers of hope. Sometimes we become so inward in our focus, we miss this great truth. As you give to and serve others, you yourself will be replenished and refreshed. Jesus put it this way. He said, give and it shall be given to you, pressed down, shaken together, running over. And with the same measure you give, it will be given back to you. Listen, the Bible says that God is looking for people to show himself strong on behalf of. He's looking for someone, well, like you, who will actually say, use me, Lord. I'll go where you want me to go. I'll say what you want me to say. Listen, will you be that person? If so, a wonderful adventure awaits you. I believe that sharing your faith can be exciting, joyful, and dare I use the word, fun. Yes, you heard me right. And Psalm 126:6 says, those who go out weeping, carrying seed to sow, will return with songs of joy, carrying their sheaves with them. You've heard that old song, bringing in the sheaves, bringing in the sheaves. That's what that's about. You go out with sadness, concern for people that don't know the Lord, but you come back with joy because people have come to Christ. Jesus said, there's joy in heaven over one sinner that comes to repentance. As C.S. Lewis pointed out, quote, joy is the serious business of heaven, end quote. Jesus said, it is more blessed to give than it is to receive. And that word blessed is interchangeable with the word happy. So you could translate it as follows. It's a happier thing to give than it is to receive. And that is certainly true when we're sharing the message of the gospel. I already pointed out that there's joy in heaven every time a person puts their faith in Jesus Christ. And if there's joy in heaven because of that, there ought to be joy on earth and in our hearts if we had the privilege of playing a role in that as well. Listen, next to personally knowing the Lord, the greatest joy I know is bringing others to Him and then watching them grow and be transformed. 3 John 1:4 says, I have no greater joy than to hear my children are walking in truth. Joy. There's joy in telling people about Jesus and seeing them grow in Jesus. The Apostle Paul wrote to the believers there in Thessalonica about the great joy he was experiencing as he watched them grow spiritually. And he said in 1 Thessalonians 2:19, what is our hope or our joy or crown of boasting before the Lord Jesus at his coming? Is it not you? You, Paul writes, are our glory and our joy. Listen to this. The happiest Christians are the evangelistic Christians. Let me say that again. The happiest Christians I know are the evangelistic Christians, and the least happy Christians I know are the nitpicky kind. They're arguing over theological minutiae and never telling others about Jesus. It was the old country preacher Vance Havner who once said, if we're too busy using our sickles on each other, we're going to miss the harvest, end quote. Yes, there is a happiness that we are missing out on if we're not sharing our faith.
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2: Well, we're considering the story of Jonah today, and Pastor Greg points out the lessons it teaches us about the importance of evangelism.
1: The book of Jonah is a story of a massive revival that came about through the efforts of one man, and that man was Jonah. He was called to preach to Nineveh, which was a great city, by the way. The population of Nineveh was around 300,000. It might have been a little smaller, but that was a mega city back at that time. The reason the population was so high is because it became the capital of Assyria. There was a magnificent palace built there. So it was a very, very large city of its day, 300,000 strong. It was a great city, we read in Jonah 1:2. But Jonah said, I don't want to go preach to that great city. So then we read in Jonah 1:4, God sent a great wind. And then that wind brought a storm, and Jonah was ultimately swallowed by a great fish, Jonah 1:17. But the ultimate story of Jonah is about a great God who showed great love to a lost city like Nineveh and offered them his forgiveness. If we miss that, we've missed the whole point of the story. So I heard the story of a police officer who pulled over some guy who had two penguins in the back seat of his car. The officer said, sir, I don't know if you know this, but penguins are an endangered species. You can't drive around with penguins in your car, so take them to the zoo. And the man said, I will, officer. The next day, the officer saw him driving around with the penguins again, but this time they were wearing Hawaiian shirts and sunglasses. The officer said, excuse me, I told you to take those penguins to the zoo yesterday. The man said, I did, and now we're going to the beach today. Yeah, I think he kind of missed the point of what the officer was trying to say. And we can very easily miss the point of the book of Jonah. God turned around 300,000 people through one man. How was he able to do this? Because you and I, well, we want to be the Jonah in our neighborhood, the Jonah in our family, the Jonah in our sphere of influence, hopefully minus being swallowed by a sea monster. Okay, so if you're taking notes, here's point number one. It takes a changed person to change other people. It takes a changed person to change other people. It started with Jonah himself. Of course, he was swallowed by maybe the whale or whatever that creature was. And it was in the belly of that whale that Jonah had a personal revival. It was there that he repented of his sin and recommitted himself to the Lord and was willing to do what the Lord called him to do. And so what happened? The whale cruises up to the beach there on Nineveh. I wonder what that was like. You're just sitting out on the beach, catching some rays, watching the surf, and all of a sudden you see this large object coming toward you. The Ninevites might have stood up. What is that? It's a whale, and the whale pulls right up in the shore and opens his mouth and vomits. The Bible says he vomited Jonah. Out comes Jonah. Boom. Ta-da. I wonder what he looked like. His skin was probably bleached white from the gastric juices of the sea creature. He probably smelled worse than anyone you've ever smelled before. And he has a message, 40 days and Nineveh shall be overthrown. Wow, what a story this is. But listen, Jonah was the right man at the right place at the right time. I wonder if you know somebody right now that the Lord has been nudging you to talk to. You know, it's interesting for me because sometimes I'll be out and about and I'll just see someone. And I just, the Lord, I don't know how to explain this, but just in my heart, I sense I should go start a conversation with them. And I don't know what to say to them exactly. I don't know how the conversation will go. I don't know anything about them, but I've come to realize that I need to respond to those promptings of the Holy Spirit. That's how it starts. It's just a little nudge, a little prompting, a little direction. Look at that person right there. Why don't you engage that person in a conversation? Did it ever occur to you that God has placed you right where you are right now to reach certain people? One of my favorite Bible stories is the story of the beauty queen Hadassah. It's found in the book of Esther. The king of Persia wanted a new queen. So he had this beauty contest, and Hadassah, a very attractive young Jewish woman, entered the contest. She had been raised by her uncle Mordecai. Her father had died. And incredibly, she won the beauty contest and she became the queen of Persia. Sounds like a fairy tale, right? Her prince comes,

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2: To save your people. And if you don't do it, God will find someone else. So, did it ever occur to you that you are where you are because God wants you there? See, the problem is when we become Christians, we want to remove ourselves from bad influences, stay away from ungodly people who might tempt us to do ungodly things. And that's good, but we have to be careful that we don't lose contact with non-believers. We can sort of retreat in what we might describe as a Christian bubble. You know, we listen to Christian radio. We buy our car from a Christian car dealer. We watch Christian movies. And we boycotted so many stores, there's none left to go to anymore. We're sort of isolated all by ourselves. But listen, Jesus said, go into all the world and preach the gospel. So I have to go. I have to leave my comfort zone, my safety zone even. Jesus did not say the whole world should go to church, but he did in effect say the church should go to the whole world. So you need to go to where people are, to that person in the restaurant that's serving you. Tell them that God loves them. Make sure you leave a tip. Don't be a cheapskate. Nothing worse than sharing your faith with a waitress or a server and then not leaving them a very generous tip. But what about that person? You're pumping gas or on the other side, putting gas in their car. There just might come a moment for you to start a little conversation. Start by praying and ask the Lord to lead us, because you are where you are for such a time as this. Now listen to this. God does not need you to accomplish his work. God can reach people without you, but he would rather reach people with you and through you. So seize the moment.

0: Pastor Greg Laurie, encouraging us to seize the moment, to take advantage of those opportunities God gives us to share the hope of Christ. Good encouragement today here on A New Beginning, and there's more to come from this message. Pastor Greg, let's do what you said and seize the moment and invite someone listening to accept the Lord's offer of salvation.
1: Okay.
0: They don't know for sure if they'll go to heaven when this life is over. What would you say to someone who wants to take care of that right now, today?
1: I would say that God is just a prayer away. You know, it doesn't take years to become a Christian. It doesn't take months. Frankly, it doesn't even take hours. It can happen so quickly. It just starts with you saying to God, I know I'm a sinner. I know that you love me. I know that you sent Jesus to die on the cross for my sin and pay for those sins and then to rise again from the dead. And I want him to come into my life. So here's my question to you. Have you done that yet? Because Jesus, who did die on that cross and rose again from the dead 3 days later, is alive and standing at the door of your life right now. And he's knocking and he's saying, if you'll hear my voice and open the door, I will come in. Would you like your sin forgiven? Would you like to know that when you die, you will go to heaven? Do you want Christ to come into your life right now? If so, why don't you just stop whatever it is you're doing and pray this prayer with me? You could pray it out loud. You can pray it in the quietness of your own heart. But pray this prayer to God. Say, Lord Jesus, I know that I am a sinner, but I know that you are the Savior who died on the cross for my sin and rose again from the dead. I'm sorry for my sin, and I turn from it now, and I choose to follow you from this moment forward. I ask all of this in Jesus' name. Amen. Listen, if you just prayed that prayer, the Bible promises that God has heard your prayer and has answered that prayer. The Bible says that if we will confess our sin, he's faithful and just to forgive us our sin.

0: and cleanse us from all unrighteousness. So, God bless you. You've made the right decision, the decision to follow Jesus Christ.
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5: Have you ever heard a voice like that? That blast from heaven.
1: George Whitefield played such an important part of the Great Awakening, the Great Awakening in the 18th century, as did the Wesley brothers and Jonathan Edwards. Mm-hmm. Pastor Greg, if the four of those men hadn't spread the gospel as they did, how would that have affected the birth of our country?
0: Yeah, well, it was all part of God's plan to bring these men to our shores to proclaim the gospel. They founded great universities that still exist today, sadly, that have strayed quite far from their spiritual roots, but they impacted the people of the colonies of what would eventually become the United States of America in a profound way. These people came to put their faith in Jesus Christ, and as a result, there was a morality. The morality came as a result of the spirituality, and specifically as a result of their conversion. And that became the soil that the seeds of liberty were planted in, which ultimately bloomed into what we call the United States of America. There's never been anything like this. No country has ever been formed the way the United States has been formed. And think of all the good America has been able to do around the world. So come discover the spiritual origin story, if you will, of the United States of America in a new film that has just come out called A Great Awakening. It tells the story of George Whitefield, the Wesley brothers, Jonathan Edwards. It tells the story of the unique and amazing friendship between Whitefield and someone you may have heard of named Benjamin Franklin. And Franklin published the sermons of Whitefield, and he helped to spread the gospel in his own way. And this is a story you're going to love, and you're going to watch this movie over and over again. So let us send you a DVD of A Great Awakening, and we'll send it to you for your gift of any size. Dave, tell them what that means.
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17: Today I want to talk to you about serving in Christ's church and what God requires of those who serve in His church and what serving in His church actually looks like. Now the reality is if you're a born-again believer that God wired you for service. It's your God-given ability and it's what should fire you up. It shouldn't be something somebody begs you to do. It should be with Christ in you, something that you want to do. But for many of us, when it comes to serving, we think about it wrongly. We think about it like eating our vegetables or working out more or saving more money or something like this where we would say, I know I need to do it, I just don't feel like doing it. It reminds me of the story that many of you have heard about the mother that was making pancakes for her two sons, the six-year-old Tommy and the four-year-old Johnny, and they were arguing as she went to set the first pancake on the plate. You know, they were grabbing for it and she turned around. She was disgusted with her boys. She's like, boys, what are you doing? I mean, what would Jesus actually do in this situation? And the older one said, well, mommy, he would probably let the other one have the pancake first. And she said, that's really good, Tommy. And so she turned around to continue making the pancakes. And Tommy said, okay, Johnny, you be Jesus today. Many of us think about serving like that, like something I need to do, something I just don't want to do. But the reality is, if you're a believer, it is something inherent in you that you will want to do with the way that God gifted you to. So today we're going to talk about serving in Christ's church and what does God require of His servants for serving. And to do that, we're going to be taking a look at 1 Timothy chapter 3. We're going to start in verse 8 and finish the chapter today. I'd like to read that aloud and then talk about four qualities of servanthood that God wants to spell out to us today. So hear the word of the Lord. He says, deacons likewise must be men of dignity, not double-tongued or addicted to much wine or fond of sordid gain, but holding to the mystery of the faith with a clear conscience. These men must also first be tested, then let them serve as deacons if they are beyond reproach. Women must likewise be dignified, not malicious gossips, but temperate, faithful in all things. Deacons must be husbands of only one wife and good managers of their children and their own households. For those who have served well as deacons obtain for themselves a high standing and great confidence in the faith that is in Christ. I am writing these things to you, hoping to come to you before long, but in case I am delayed, I write so that you will know how one ought to conduct himself in the household of God, which is the church of the living God, the pillar and support of the truth. By common confession, great is the mystery of godliness. He who was revealed in the flesh was vindicated in the spirit, seen by angels, proclaimed among the nations, believed on in the world, taken up in glory. And here the Holy Spirit through the Apostle Paul is writing to us about what servanthood in Christ's church looks like and what it means for us to serve Christ's church. What are the requirements and characteristics of Christ's servants? What should we look like? What should we be required to do? And the first is this: Christ's servants maintain godly character. Christ's servants maintain godly character. Says deacons likewise. Now he's going to make a shift here. We've been talking about elders. We've been talking about how men are called to lead in the church. And we went through all the character qualifications of an elder last week, at least 15, if not more, character qualities. And how all of them were important. And we told the men, even if you don't serve in the role or office as an overseer, you should aspire to the character qualities that God would have. And we talked about how elders serve by leading. Primarily teaching. In the church, teachers have a primary responsibility to bring the word of God to God's people because God is the one setting the direction for His church. Now he's going to talk about deacons. Deacon means servant. It means to serve. That's what a deacon is. That's what a deacon does. A deacon is a servant. And so he says this. He says, deacons likewise. Now we're going to talk about servants in the church. Must be men of dignity, not double-tongued or addicted to much wine or fond of sordid gain, but holding to the mystery of the faith with a clear conscience. Notice this. He talks about these must be men of dignity. Do you know there's no word in your New Testament in the original that has a Greek word for a feminine deacon? Even in Romans chapter 16, verse 1, where Phoebe is called a deaconess sometimes in English translation, it's the masculine word deacon. That's what it is. And so what you're going to see here, and you're going to see it throughout the text, and I will point it out to all of you, why men are going to serve not only as elders, but as deacons in the church. Now, what does it say? What must these men be? Let's walk through some of them. They must be men of dignity. They must be worthy of respect. They must be honorable. One commentary I was reading this week said, someone who's not a clown. I thought that was pretty apropos. Right? I mean, these are people that you're going to look to. I thought about 1 Samuel chapter 16 and verse 7. 1 Samuel chapter 16 and verse 7, when God was talking to Samuel, it says, "But the Lord said to Samuel, do not look at his appearance or the height of his stature, because I have rejected him." He's talking about Saul, King Saul. "For God sees not as man sees. For man looks at the outward appearance, but the Lord looks at the heart." What should servants in the church be known for? Their heart, their honorable ability before the Lord, who they are when no one else is looking. It's going to be the same that we talk about women here in verse 11. Not to be double-tongued either. What does it mean to be double-tongued? It means to be two-faced. It means to be hypocritical. It means to be insincere. It means you're going to tell this person that because that's probably going to benefit you. But when you tell it to another person, you're going to tell them just the opposite of what you said. Sometimes you stir up dissent and controversy by the way that you do that. Not double-tongued. This is a person, if they say it here, they meant it here. And if it got brought, "Hey, I heard you said that over here." "Yep, I said that. That's what I said. Here's what it is." They're consistent in their speech. They're not a Christian chameleon making up what they say to different people at different times. You can trust these people. What they say is what they mean, and what they mean is what they say. And then it says, not addicted to much wine. And we talked about this last week. It's not to have excess in wine. I was talking to a friend of mine this week who was reading the text, getting ready for the sermon, and he said, "Hey, I noticed with the elders, you know, they're not to be addicted to wine, but for the deacons, it's not too much wine. Does that mean deacons can drink more?" And I said, "Well, I don't think that's really the tenor of the text. I think what it's talking about is you're not known for your excess in your drink. And why do people drink in our culture? Many times it's self-medication. It's not only not drinking so that you're not providing a bad influence to others. Because some of you that grew up in families with a father or a mother that was an alcoholic, you know how tragic the abuse of alcohol is, and you want nothing to do with it, and rightly so. But it's also for those that would say, "Well, I don't drink in public, but I just drink in private. I sip to medicate." Let me be clear. Jesus Christ is the only one that can heal your heart. You don't need to medicate on anything but him. And it's true for many people that they can look good on the outside, but in private, it's their behavior, their character that no one else sees. And God says, "I care about your character more than anything else." I mean, get this. If you get nothing else from the message, here's what God cares about in his church. Character trumps ability 100% of the time. Character trumps gifting 100% of the time. Because we live in a world where we want to go to a church where someone's talented. Want a talented worship team, want a talented pastor, want ability people. Friends, talent is a dime a dozen. What God needs are men and women that have character on the inside. Amen? That's worthy of praise to our God. And it's so important because sometimes we look a certain way on the outside, but deep down we're different people. I have a friend who's a Baptist pastor, and he said to me one time, he said, "Jeff, that's why we as Baptists, we always take two men to go fishing with us instead of one." And I said, "Well, why is that?" He said, "Because if you take two, they'll drink all your beer. But if you only take one, nobody will drink." I'm sorry, I said that backwards. If you take one, he'll drink all your beer. But if you bring two, nobody will drink. That's a terribly blown joke. Do you get the point, though? It was way better at the 8:30. You should go listen to that. The point is, sometimes we look a certain way on the outside, but on the inside, we're totally different. That's what it means. What does it mean here? That was really a bad joke. You can still laugh about it. Thanks for being the one person that liked it, even though you didn't understand it because I blew it. Okay, back to the text. Not addicted to wine or fond of sordid gain. Fondosorte gain means filthy money, dirty money. It means to be shameful or greedy or have dishonest gain, not only in your personal life, but the life of the church.
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17: Fondosorte gain means filthy money, dirty money. It means to be shameful or greedy or have dishonest gain, not only in your personal life, but the life of the church. In your personal life, you should handle your money well. In the church, money should be handled well. It should be accountable because people are giving generously to the Lord. And there needs to be people that steward that money well. And so if people that are in leadership that are handling the money are not stewarding it well and not giving it where it's supposed to go or keeping accurate records of it, that's disqualifiable. Then he says to this in verse 10, these men must also first be tested and, but holding to the mystery of the faith with a clear conscience. Now, what's the mystery of the faith? The mystery of the faith is the sound doctrine that we didn't understand in the Old Testament. The sound doctrine that we didn't understand in the Old Testament is the fact that Jesus Christ is the Lord and that when we believe through repentance and faith, he comes to live on the inside of us. It means that we believe sound doctrine, the mystery that Christ is in us, the hope of glory. Here, Colossians chapter 1, verses 26 and 27. He says this, the mystery that has been hidden in past ages and generations, but has now been manifested to his saints, to whom God willed to make known what is the riches of the glory of this mystery among the Gentiles, which is Christ in you, the hope of glory. Friends, when we trust Jesus, it's not just that we get to go to heaven. Jesus comes to dwell inside of us through his Holy Spirit. And we should have a belief in him in us. And we should hold firm to that teaching and that doctrine. And then it says this. It says that we should have a clear conscience as well. A clear conscience means that we're living our faith. It means we're walking our talk. It means we're practicing what we preach. And again, like I said last week, not perfectly, but increasingly. There is a desire inside of us not to be the people that just spout out doctrine or go to a small group and quote 17 scriptures, but people who genuinely desire to let the word of God transform our hearts and change us and say, because God says this, I want to live differently. I listen to a message by saying, God, what is it today that you want to show me? And are there any things in my life that you need to change? Because I want to make sure I'm walking my talk. I want to make sure I'm practicing what I preach, and I want to get better and better at that. That's what it means. It's a person who believes in sound doctrine and walks their talk. And then he says this. He says, these men must also first be tested, then let them serve as deacons if they are beyond reproach. Very similar to the elders where you say, not a new convert. This should be someone who has been tested. It means they demonstrate maturity before you give them responsibility. Why? Because God cares about the character of the people that are serving in his church. Sometimes wrongly, we just try to grab somebody with a heartbeat and say, hey, can you help in kids, please? Some of the people you're grabbing, you don't want working with your kids, I promise you. Because they haven't been tested. They're not walking in integrity. They're not walking with the right character. They need to be built up. They need to grow into maturity and then be unleashed into service so that they have the right character. If you have the right character, God will bring your ability along. If you have the right character, God will grow you into the servant that he wants you to be. But if you don't have the character, it doesn't matter how talented or gifted you are. Eventually, it's going to be a tragic fail. Some of you have been in churches where there's been a tragic fail in leadership, and it's painful and it's horrible. And you may ask yourself, but the person was such a gifted speaker, or the leaders were so gifted in business, or they were so this. But you know what they didn't have? Character. character. There's very little that's said in the New Testament about how the structure of a church is supposed to be put together and how elders are supposed to function with deacons and how all that works. But one thing that the Bible makes crystal clear is that nobody serves as an elder or a deacon without the right character. If you have the right character, you can navigate through a lot. If you don't have the right character, it doesn't matter what structure you set up. Eventually, if your character does not outstrip your capacity, you're going to be in big trouble. In other words, if you're more talented than your character is, you got a massive problem. What does God want to build? He wants to build our character. Let them first be tested, then let them serve as deacons. What's a deacon? They serve as servants. They minister as ministers. They help as helpers. Let them help. Let them serve. Let them do this if they are beyond reproach. Now, what's that mean? Beyond reproach means they're blameless. Means no charge against their character will ever stick. And as I said to you last week, because I think this bears repeating, this doesn't mean that you've never done anything wrong that people couldn't accuse you of. It means if you've done something wrong in your past, you're doing everything you can to make it right. You're honest about your failures and you're trying to make it right. Proverbs 28:13 says, he who conceals his transgressions will not prosper, but he who confesses and forsakes them will find compassion. With the things in your past, because all of us have them, if you've done them wrong, have you made every effort to make them right? Have you forsaken the things that are wrong? Have you turned your back on them? Are you growing increasingly in the character of God? That's what it means. It doesn't mean we find men that have been perfect. If we had to find perfect men for elders and deacons, only Jesus Christ would qualify. We're talking about men that are wanting to walk in the integrity with which the Bible talks about. Men must have godly character. Now, why is this important? Because some of the women I know that are listening, like, why the men? Why the men? Because some guys, you know, they hear stuff like this, they start beating their chest. Yeah, men are elders, men are deacons. Amen. Praise the Lord. You know what that means, men? That means God is holding us personally accountable for how godly and spiritual his church is, which means men should be leading and serving in his church without excuse, which means kids ministry is not a mom's ministry for little kids. It's men that are training up the next generation to live for Christ. It doesn't mean student ministry is for a couple of youth pastors that we subcontract out to, so we hire them. No, dads, you're responsible for the spiritual growth of your middle school and high school student. I mean, do you see this? And when we get to heaven, we can make as many excuses here as we want, but when we get to heaven, your excuses before Jesus aren't going to mean that much. We've been given a mantle of responsibility and leadership that we as men should have the character to allow Jesus Christ to grow his church to the fullness of what he wants by leading in love for him in a way that every man, woman, boy, and girl gets blessed to the glory of God and that everyone can serve to their fullest capacity. That's the responsibility of men. And not even a golf clap when I say it. I mean, that's the responsibility of men. Amen? Now, just as we went from elders to deacons with that word likewise, deacons likewise must be men of dignity. Now he's going to talk about women. He says women must likewise. Now we're changing the group. We've been talking about men who lead as elders. We've talked about men who serve as deacons. Now he says women. Now, this word women can be translated wives, or it can be just translated women, okay? Different people translate it different ways. Good Bible scholars, evangelicals translate it different ways. Many say wives. The reason I say I don't think that's wives is because wives of elders are required to be good women, too, that have great character. So why would only the deacons' wives have to have great character? It seems strange that he would put that in here. It also seems strange if he's saying, well, now he's talking about women deacons, because he just got done saying that they must be men of dignity. And in verse 12, he's going to say deacons must be husbands. It's hard. It's impossible if you believe what marriage is according to the Bible for a woman to be a husband. So deacons are men. So what's he putting in there? He's putting in his letter through the Holy Spirit of women that are listening to this letter being read saying, okay, I get it. Men are to lead, men are to teach, men are to lead the church, and men are to have an office as an elder or a deacon and serve the church. What about us? Here's what he says. Women, you wonderful ladies of our church, must likewise be dignified, not malicious gossips, but temperate, faithful in all things. In other words, you have great character too. Because God wants you to serve to the fullest capacity. Let me tell you what deacon means. Deacon means serve. It means serve. Well, what should be the character of women in the church that serve? He says they must likewise be dignified, the same as he called the men who are deacons. Women of respect, women of honor, women that have an inner beauty about themselves that God sees. Not malicious gossips. Not malicious gossips. This is the word diabolos. It literally means devilish. Don't be devilish, ladies. It means not slanderers, not backbiters, not stirring the pot. It means, ladies, you don't go around talking about how bad the church is and what needs to change and how it needs to be this. And the pastor did that and the elders did that. And look at the deacons there and how come kids ministry is. And that's backbiting and slander. It's also not going around talking about other women or other men or doing all. Don't do that. Godly women don't do that, right? And so he's reminding the godly women in the church, hey, don't be that. Be women of honor, not malicious gossips. Be temperate. Temperate, we talked about last week, was sober-minded, those that avoid extremes, those are alert, watchful, vigilant, clear-headed, those who are always willing to give an answer for the hope that they have within them. And then women that are faithful in all things. That means they're trustworthy in everything. You can count on her. What she says she's going to do is what she does. When she speaks, she means what she says. She's a woman of integrity. And ladies, I got to tell you, Brave Church is filled with these kinds of women that are filled with integrity. They're filled with them. I have the privilege of working on a staff where we have wonderful women of integrity. And we have women that serve in every capacity in our church. Wonderful women of integrity. Women, you're called to serve. But if there's an office, that office is for a man, right? That's going to be given to him to lead. Why? Because God wants men to lead, and he wants them to lead in love, and he wants them to serve and serve well. Because notice he goes right back to the men. He says deacons must be husbands of only one wife and good managers of their children and their own households. We talked about this last week. It means he's a one-woman man. Perhaps he can be single. There's not a problem with that. But if he's married, he's satisfied in his marriage. He's not looking around to other women. He's not flirting around. He's not looking at porn. He's not into something else that he's not being satisfied in his own marriage with. And he's good managers of their children, of their own households. Why? Who's called to lead the home, according to God's word? Men are called to lead God's home. It means men who prioritize their family, period. It means if a man can't prioritize his family and lead his family well, how the heck is he going to serve in the church? Right? If you can't even do it with the microcosm of family that you have, and even if you have 10 or 12 kids, you can't do it with them, how can you serve the church? It means you have to have the right integrity. Now, I need to say this, and this came out last service, and I didn't prepare to say this, but I've been thinking it for the last 3 weeks, so I'm gonna say it. I know a lot of you here are single moms. I know a lot of you here hear this message and say, hey, I was doing my best. My husband left me. And no fault of mine. I didn't do anything wrong. I mean, what about me? That's why men are called to lead. Because we're supposed to take care of the orphans and the widows. Men, we're called to step up that when a mom is raising kids and she doesn't have a male influence in her family, that we as men are to come alongside and help those 4-year-olds, 10-year-olds, 16-year-olds see what it looks like to be a godly man in that family. We're to take care of that family. Amen? It doesn't mean doing something silly or dangerous and doing a one-off like I kind of like her. I think I'll get to help her kids. No, that's not what I mean. Couple guys saying, hey, is there any way we can serve you? Is there any way we can help you? How can we be praying for you? Because I think the tragedy oftentimes in many churches, because we have so many godly, wonderful women that men back up and kids don't even see a man living for the Lord unless they're paid and on staff until they get out of high school. That's a tragedy. Men, let our young people see what it looks like to be a godly man. If you're married, let them see what it looks like to love your wife. If you have kids, let them see what it looks like to be a strong, loving father. And for Christ's sake, come alongside of the single dads, the single moms, and help them become the fullness of what God required the church to be.
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2: We know the season of his return. Yeshua told us it was going to be like it was in the days of Lot on the earth when I return. We're in that right now.
3: 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So today, Rabbi's going to address this topic. He's going to share a message that's designed to stir your heart and give you courage. 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Now here's Rabbi.
2: When will Yeshua return? Let me say it again. When will Yeshua of Nazareth return? Obviously, no one knows the day or the hour, but we can know the season of his return. I'm just thinking back in the 80s, I think it was 1988, and there was a tract that was going around, and it was circling around the Christian world. So many people had this tract. And the tract said, 88 reasons the Lord is going to return in 1988. And the author of the tract wrote 88 reasons, and of course, he didn't return in 1988. And I think it's a good thing that that woke people up, that we shouldn't be predicting the day or the hour of his return. But that does not mean that we can't be aware and in tune with the season of redemption that we're in. Yeshua said to Nicodemus, "You're a teacher of Israel. How do you not understand these things?" There's certain things as God's people that we should understand. And Yeshua gave us the signs of his return. And I've been speaking about that. And I want to highlight again today, before moving forward, what Yeshua said in relationship to his return, in the sense of comparing it to what life was like during the days of Lot. So I'm going to read this verse for you now from the book of Luke, chapter 17. "Likewise, as it was in the days of Lot," Yeshua speaking here, "they ate, they drank, they bought, they sold, they planted, they built. But on the day that Lot departed from Sodom, fire and brimstone rained from heaven and destroyed them all. So it will be on the day when the Son of Man is revealed." Well, obviously the straight, easy to understand interpretation of the text when we go back to the book of Bereshit or Genesis and read about what happened to Lot in Sodom and Gomorrah is that homosexuality had so gripped the culture, it was so pervasive, it was so normalized, that they literally had no shame. It was completely part of what they lived like all the time, having sexual relations with one another in terms of the same-sex relationships. And I just want to talk for a moment about the terrible tension we have as the church today, on the one hand, having love for all humanity, recognizing that we ourselves, every single one of you that's listening right now, none of us are without sin. All of us were dead in our transgressions and sins before we knew Yeshua. All of us were sinners to the core before we know the Lord. Even if you don't recognize that you were a sinner to the core, you were. Because what you were doing before you were born again was not inspired out of your love for God. It was inspired out of yourself. Just the way people sometimes do good things for other people, not because they're doing it to glorify God or to honor God, but because it makes them feel good to do good things for other people. That's completely detestable. That's strange incense to the Lord. The only thing that's really good is what is birthed out of the Spirit. That's why when they came to Yeshua and called him good, someone came to Yeshua and said, "Good teacher." And Yeshua's response to that person was, "Why do you call me good? For no one's good but God alone." So the fact is every single one of us is guilty before God, rotten to the core. None of us is better than anybody else. We were all dead in our transgressions and sins, but God, being rich in his mercy towards us, saved us even when we were dead in our transgressions and sins. We were by nature, the scripture says, children of wrath, even as the rest. There was no difference between you and anybody else in this world as it relates to sin. Your sins might have been different. They might not have been as extreme, but you were dead in your sin. So we are all, beloved, saved by grace. However, we need to understand that we are not better than anybody else. We're not judging anybody else. We need as a church to take a stand for truth. And truth is that homosexuality defiles from within. The scripture says regarding sexual sin that all other types of sin are from the outside in. They're outside, Paul says, of a man's body. In other words, if you steal something, that's horrible. But stealing something, you did it, was outside your body. But when you unite yourself sexually to another person, somehow that sin is so intimately connected to your inner nature that Paul said it's a different level of sinning. When you commit sexual sin, you sin against your own body. You somehow internalize it in a way that other sin doesn't. And so I'm speaking now once again about the days of Lot, sexual sin, the pervasiveness of homosexuality, and I'm saying we're all guilty of sin, but sexual sin, and particularly homosexuality, is more defiled than any other forms of sin. Now, I know that many people from the homosexual LGBTQ community would argue with this. They would say that the main sin in the days of Lot was not homosexuality, but all you have to do is just read the text, let it speak for itself. It's black and white. It's right there. Now, saying that and realizing how pervasive homosexuality is in our culture today, the church is in a tenuous situation because on the one hand, we extend love to everybody, not judging anybody, recognizing we're all guilty of sin. But on the other hand, we recognize the severity of sexual sin, and particularly homosexuality. So severe is it that Yeshua compared it to what the culture would be like on the planet before his return. And God is going to say enough is enough, that sin will have reached such a crescendo. It will have climaxed to such a state of defilement and evil that God has to break in. He can't be patient and long-suffering anymore. Enough is enough. It has to be stopped. And so Jesus said, it's going to be to a place where it was in the days of Lot. Homosexuality, is the inference there, will have become pervasive in the culture. Jesus said, I'm going to break in. And so how do we then, as a church, knowing this, also extend love and compassion in a spirit of humility to the homosexual community? And that's a multifaceted answer. So how would you relate to a specific individual living an LGBTQ lifestyle in the love of Jesus, wanting to see them be delivered from this sin that will defile them and destroy them, not judging them as if you're better, but recognizing that the sin that they're living in will destroy their lives if they don't repent? How do you deal with that as a believer? It depends, I believe, beloved, on the person that you're talking to. If you're talking to somebody that is lost and hurting, they know they're lost. I mean, everybody living an LGBTQ lifestyle is lost. We're all lost to some degree. But particularly people living in that lifestyle, there's a tremendous darkness and lostness there. Same is true with people that are living in pornography and immersed in immorality. It's a great lostness. I remember somebody that was in a rock band, and they talked about what life was like when they were traveling with this rock band, and they talked about all the sexual sin that surrounded the rock band. And the person said, when he met people that were in the porn industry, were the most depressed people that he ever met. So it's interesting. Here was a person that was interfacing with people that were trapped in the darkest of sexual immorality, and the result was that they were the most depressed of all people. So I say that to say, when you're dealing with somebody living an LGBTQ lifestyle, and they're admitting their depression. They're admitting their lostness. They're admitting their hopelessness. You minister to them in the softest, most gentle, most loving, most compassionate way to help them understand how much Jesus loves them and how Yeshua is the light of the world. And that if they'll turn their life over to Him and kneel to the Holy Spirit and God's Word in their life, they will be delivered. You minister to them from a very soft, loving, gentle place.
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2: On the other hand, if you're dealing with somebody living an LGBTQ lifestyle and they're rebellious towards you and they're asserting that they're right and they're condemning your biblical standard of righteousness and your agreement with biblical truth, then oftentimes you have to challenge them with the Word of God strongly. And Paul tells us in the book of Romans that the judgment of God has fallen on mankind, and that the epitome of mankind's alienation from God, Paul tells us, is homosexuality. And you challenge people living in that lifestyle that are rebellious and obstinate and prideful, and you declare the truth that you are living an unnatural lifestyle, that a woman can never be a man, and a man can never be a woman. I can never have a baby as a man. A woman can never impregnate. You know, it's just nonsense. I don't even like talking about it. It's so crazy. God created them in the beginning, male and female. And in the Torah, God gave boundaries about this. And He said that men were not allowed to dress in women's clothes. Women were prohibited from dressing in men's clothes. And God made it very clear, male here, female here, both to be celebrated, because both are expressions of who God is in His beauty and glory, but we need to not blur the boundaries. In the same way the Lord said, don't sow two different types of crop in the same field together. God is a God of boundaries. He told us in the Torah not to mix wool and linen together in the same garment. God is a God of separation and boundaries, the holy from that which is not holy. So when we're dealing with people that are insisting that we should celebrate eclecticism, that we should celebrate the spectrum of sexuality, that we should celebrate all forms of human expression, and that trying to delineate maleness from femaleness or manhood from womanhood, or to try to say that biblical union consists only of a man and a woman, people that oppose that view pridefully and willfully, you need to challenge them with the truth, rebuke and exhort, Paul told us, in all righteousness with the Word of God. You need to stand your ground. You need to stand on the truth, even if it makes somebody mad, because sometimes someone has to get mad before they get glad. In other words, oftentimes when someone first is confronted with the gospel, their initial reaction is they get mad. But that initial reaction is just the beginning of their journey into a relationship with the Lord. So I just wanted to say today that when Yeshua talked about in the book of Luke. What it would be like on planet Earth before his return, he highlighted the culture of Lot and saying the culture on Earth, when I'm going to return, is going to be like it was in the days of Lot. And I want to challenge you, church, to take a stand for righteousness regarding this issue. You can't stay

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2: What does that say about what your relationship is like with the Lord? What are you taking upon yourself by not speaking up, by not paying the price? Because the scripture said, all that desire to live godly in Christ Jesus shall be persecuted. There's a price to pay, beloved church, for following Jesus. We need to be warning the world about the end times. When you get together with your friends that just embracing the culture, they're afraid to speak up about the LGBTQ agenda because they don't want to create any waves. They don't want to be the odd man out. They don't want to be rejected. They just want to fit in. When you see that happening all around you, you can't go that way. You have to be willing to pay the price. You have to be willing to speak up. You have to be willing to stand up. You have to be willing to be rejected because there is a price to pay. Jesus said, if they persecuted me, they're going to persecute you. You've been chosen, according to the Word of God, not just to reign with Jesus, but to suffer with him. The word that I'm bringing you today, beloved, is Yeshua is getting ready to return. We know the season of his return. Yeshua told us it was going to be like it was in the days of Lot on the earth when I return. We're in that right now. You and I should be bold witnesses. We should be warning people about this. When we have a bunch of people around us that are like celebrating the LGBTQ movement, celebrating what they call inclusiveness, you need to be speaking up and standing out and saying, you know what? Jesus said that before he returns, the earth was going to have a pervading homosexual culture about it. That's the time we're living in. This is not to be celebrated. This is to warn us. And you have a choice to make. Beloved, we have a call on our life. Jesus said, you shall be my witnesses to the uttermost part of the earth. You've been called to that. You've been called, beloved, to speak up. The Lord said, be strong and courageous and do not be afraid. And Yeshua is coming back to reward each one of us according to what we've done. I want to ask, maybe you just need to get on your knees right now and ask the Lord for courage. The words that I'm sharing with you, beloved friend, they're convicting you. You know that what I'm speaking is right. I'm speaking the Word of God, and you want to do right. Some of you need to get on your knees right now. Just say, Lord, forgive me and help me. I know that what Rabbi Schneider is saying is your word and your truth, and I need to be doing something different than what I'm doing. Just ask the Lord for power. Let me pray for you right now. Father, I pray for everyone that's hearing that recognizes that the things that I'm sharing reflect your heart. Father, we want to be faithful to you in this culture of darkness. Yeshua, I ask you to strengthen everyone right now that's calling out to you for help. You said that we receive power when the Holy Spirit has come upon us to be your witnesses. Father, I pray for power. I pray for a supernatural anointing, for ash, for fire to come upon every soul right now that's hearing this word and wants to be a bold witness for you and stand up for you and to warn the world, Jesus, that you are about to return. We say together right now, King Yeshua, come quickly. Let the Spirit and the Bride say, come. Come, Lord Jesus. Beloved, we live in a world that's surrounded by darkness. And in the supernatural realm, we know that God is generous and he's an abundant God. But in the natural, we sometimes get a scarcity mentality, like we don't want to honor God fully with our finances because we're afraid that by honoring him fully,

0: with our finances, we're going to lose something. But Yeshua actually taught the opposite. He said, he that loses his life for my sake shall find it. When we honor the Lord by trusting him and doing unto him what might feel unnatural to us in our humanity, what that does is it prepares us to receive a supernatural blessing. The Lord even promised us a supernatural blessing when we honor him with our finances. I just want to humbly ask you, if you're feeling a witness about what I'm saying and you feel the Holy Spirit nudging you to make an offering to the Father through this ministry, I just want to encourage you, be obedient. You will be blessed. Now, Dustin, can you share with our listeners how they can support us and give?
1: 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We're reaching people everywhere with the truth about Jesus. 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It's in Spain. It's in South America. 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Now let's turn things back over to Rabbi. He's going to speak God's sacred blessing over our life. We hope that this benediction will bless you and encourage you to share God's grace with everyone that you meet. Rabbi.
0: What I love about the Aaronic blessing is that it did not originate with man. The words actually proceeded from the very essence of God himself. The blessing comes from the book of Numbers, chapter 6. So listen to these words and receive the blessing of the Lord into your life today. The Lord bless you and keep you. The Lord make his face shine on you and be gracious to you. The Lord lift you up with his countenance, and the Lord give you, beloved one, his peace. And now in Hebrew.

0: God bless you, and shalom.
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15: This morning, we're going to continue the teaching series that we've titled TikTok, Prophecy and the News. We are studying Bible prophecy in this series. We are studying what God has to say to us about the future. And we've discussed a lot of events that are still future tense for us. And as we look for direction from the Lord, we want to know, is He in charge? We want to know, is He in control of the universe? We want to know if He can keep His promises. And while we look ahead to some future tense events, we wonder, how can I have confidence? How can I have faith that He's going to come through? And one of the answers to that is because we can look back at promises He's already made and already kept, especially promises concerning the Messiah. For the last few weeks, we've been studying Matthew chapter 24, when Jesus has a conversation with His disciples, a private meeting, just the 12 guys plus Jesus. They're in a small town on the Mount of Olives, and in a private setting, they said to Jesus, "When will these things happen? What will be the sign of your coming and of the end of the age?" They asked Him, "What should we be looking for?" And Jesus went through a pretty long answer that we've studied for several weeks. He said there would be times when people would claim to be the Messiah, to mislead people. He said you're going to hear of wars and rumors of wars, nation against nation and kingdom against kingdom. He said there's going to be famines and earthquakes. There's going to be a lot of struggles, and then remember that phrase, but these are merely the beginning of birth pangs. Jesus said, just like labor pains for a mom start out slower and become more frequent and closer together, they start out less and become more painful and more severe. He said, that's what the culture is going to be, because every generation has had these kinds of struggles, but He says they're going to speed up, and they're going to get more painful and more difficult. And then He said in Matthew 24, they will deliver you to tribulation and will kill you. Some will lose their lives because of their faith. You'll be hated by all nations because of My name. At that time, many will fall away and betray one another and hate one another. Many false prophets will arise and will mislead many. Because lawlessness is increased, most people's love will grow cold. Lawlessness, He said, would increase. And the love, respect, care, concern for people will grow cold. But the one who endures to the end, he will be saved. The gospel of this kingdom shall be preached in the whole world as a testimony to all the nations, He said, and then the end will come. And as we've discussed for several weeks, for generations, when people would read a scripture that says every nation in the world will have the opportunity to hear the gospel, you looked at that passage and said, that's impossible. It's never happened. And the answer is, you're right. But we live in the day when it's more possible than ever before that the whole world will hear the gospel, and then the end will come. And we're telling you in this series about Bible prophecy, but we're also telling you about the news. And I hope you're aware of a news story that happened this past Wednesday evening last week. These two young people, Yaron Leshinsky and Sarah Milgram, were walking down the street outside a museum in Washington, D.C., And they were gunned down in cold blood, murdered on the streets of Washington for the crime of being Jewish. The murderer who walked down the street of our nation's capital, shot these two young people in cold blood, yelled out, "Free, free Palestine." Now, there's no country named Palestine. There's never been a country named Palestine. And whatever your political views are, you think you're going to advance your cause by murdering two young people in cold blood? This was not Warsaw, Poland. This was not Johannesburg, South Africa. This was not Moscow, Russia. This was Washington, D.C. And they were murdered on the sidewalk because they worked for the Israeli embassy. And just so you know, they were supposed to fly to Israel this coming week to get engaged. And you also need to know that Yaron, the young man you see right there, his family is a part of King of Kings ministry in Jerusalem, our partner church. And they were murdered in Washington, D.C. What did Jesus say? Lawlessness will increase and love will grow cold. And later on in the same chapter, Matthew 24, Jesus said, "Therefore, be on the alert, for you do not know which day your Lord is coming." The same thing in the Mark 13 version. Be on the alert. You do not know when the master of the house is coming. So there's a timeline that we've looked at a lot in this series. We're going to mention it briefly today. We're not going to come back to this timeline today, but you've seen it if you've been with us the last few weeks. It's a timeline that moves from left to right. There's a cross on the left side representing the death and resurrection of Jesus. And that period of time that we call the church age or the present age or the Gentile age. And this period of time that we live in today will conclude with an event we've studied in detail last week called the rapture of the church. When the dead in Christ will rise first and we who are alive and remain will be caught up together to meet the Lord in the air. This is the event in which all followers of Yeshua, those who have given their life to Jesus, old and young, Jew and not Jew, rich and poor, dead and alive, will be caught up to meet the Lord in the air. This is the next event on the prophetic calendar. Now, a lot of verses that we're looking at are pointing to the rapture of the church. And then a 7-year period of time called the Great Tribulation, which we're going to talk about as we go through the series. And then a separate event called the second coming of the church. And why do we say the rapture of the church is the second coming of Jesus, which follows the rapture, the second coming, which follows the tribulation, which follows the rapture? Why do we say the rapture is the next event on the prophetic calendar? Because of a doctrine we discussed in detail last week called the doctrine of imminence. It is imminent. It could happen at any moment. Look at all these scriptures. Some of them on the screen, we covered a lot more last week. We're awaiting eagerly the revelation of our Lord Jesus. We eagerly wait for a Savior. The Lord is near to wait for His Son from heaven. Be alert. Then 1 Timothy, be without stain or reproach until the appearing of our Lord Jesus Christ. The next event on the prophetic calendar is the rapture of the church, the gathering of believers. It could happen at any moment. And you say, well, some of these verses in the prophecies, they look forward to the second coming. Yes, they look forward to the second coming, which is after the tribulation, which is after the rapture. We're looking ahead to all of these future events. And you say, how can I have confidence? How can I have faith that these future events, these future promises will be kept? And the best answer to trusting future promises that have been made is to see the promises that have already been fulfilled. We need to see what God has said would happen and did happen so that we can trust Him about the things He said that will happen but have not yet happened. The Bible talks about prophecies. The Apostle John in the Gospel of John says, "These things have been written so that you may believe that Jesus is the Christ, the Son of God, and that by believing you may have life in His name." Then Jesus himself, Yeshua, in Matthew 26, all this has taken place that the scripture of the prophets may be fulfilled. Jesus believed in Bible prophecy. Luke chapter 24, it's an amazing story. Jesus sits down with a group of people and has a Bible study with them. It says, beginning with Moses and all the prophets, he explained to them the things concerning himself in all the scriptures. Imagine having a Bible study with Jesus. And he's reading his Bible. Now, do you know what his Bible is? It's what you would call the Old Testament, the Tanakh. You say, well, why didn't he study the New Testament? It wasn't written yet. Imagine having a Bible study with Jesus where he goes, see that one? Yeah, that one's about me. See that one? That one's about me. All that was written in the law of Moses, the Torah, and the prophets, and the Psalms must be fulfilled. Jesus believed in Bible prophecy. Guess who else believes in Bible prophecy? God the Father himself, Isaiah 46, the Lord himself, the Creator, says, remember the former things long past, for I am God and there is no other. I am God and there is no one like me, declaring the end from the beginning. And from ancient times, things which have not been done, saying, my purpose will be established, and I will accomplish all my good pleasure. You say, how do you possibly know the end from the beginning? Because it hasn't happened yet. Well, if you live outside of time, of course you see the whole story, because you're the author of the whole story. You see the end from the beginning. See, Jesus believed in Bible prophecy. God the Father believed in Bible prophecy. I want to show you a different kind of timeline on the screen today. It's small and there's a lot on there, but I want to tell you about it. Look in the very middle. It's in orange. It's a timeline. It's a timeline of when the Bible books were written. So look on the very top right. You see a black line there. It says OT and NT, Old Testament and New Testament. So all those to the left of that black line on this timeline, which is not the scale, but look at the left side. Those are all the Old Testament books. And on the right side of that black line, it says NT. That's when the New Testament books were written. So your Old Testament was written in a period of time of about 2,000 years. And your New Testament books were written in a period of time of less than 100 years. Your Bible was written in multiple continents, multiple countries, multiple languages, by about 40 different people, and yet it's got one author, the God of the universe, who tells one story and makes lots and lots of promises. And we wonder about promises that have not yet been fulfilled. How can I have faith? How can I believe it's going to happen? Because we can show you ones that have been promised and already been fulfilled.
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15: How many Bible prophecies are there? Depends on what scholar you talk to and what book you read. But J. Barton Payne's book called The Encyclopedia of Bible Prophecy sounds like a good place to start. He lists 1,239 prophecies in the Old Testament, 578 prophecies in the New Testament, a total of 1,817 Bible prophecies encompassing 8,352 verses. That's a lot. In fact, at the time the Bible was written, 27% of the Bible was prophetic. At the time the verses were written, 27% of those verses predicted something in the future. Now, some of those things are still in the future for us. The rapture of the church, the tribulation, and the second coming are examples of still future tense for us. Some of those were future tense at the time they were written, but they've been fulfilled already, so they're past tense for us. So, how many Bible prophecies have been fulfilled so far? And there's hundreds and hundreds of them, but specifically, how many Bible prophecies about Jesus have been fulfilled? I want to show you a chart. It's going to be very helpful for you. Can you see that? And if that wasn't helpful, I've got another one for you. You still good? Okay, here's another one. And another one. Okay, are there any questions about what we've just covered? Okay, of those 1,817 Bible prophecies, this series of charts, which you can't read, but you can download our notes if you want, are 351 Bible prophecies specifically fulfilled in the life of Jesus Christ. Because when you talk about Bible prophecies, there's lots of topics. There's lots of categories. One of the categories, it's called messianic prophecies. They're prophecies about the Messiah himself. Not battles or world events or world leaders, but specifically about the life, the role, the ministry of Messiah. So when you talk about Bible prophecy, you have a category called messianic prophecies, and then you have subcategories under that. One of these is called ancestors, his family tree. In what family would he be born? What tribe of Israel would he be born? One is about his birth itself, where he would be born. The next category, his childhood, that he would be born to a virgin, that he would have to flee because of a death decree, the slaughter of innocents. Then there's a whole another subcategory that's very long about what's called Passion Week. You've heard the term Passion Week or Holy Week. It's this 8-day period of time between what we now call Palm Sunday till Easter Sunday, Resurrection Day. 8 days of time. And there's lots and lots and lots of scriptures about this week and lots of prophecies that were made that were fulfilled in 1 8-day period of time. There's another subcategory of messianic prophecies called the ministry of the Messiah, where he would live, where he would work, who he would encounter, what he would do, how he would heal people, how he would minister to people. So I've showed you lots and lots of lists, but let me give you some examples. Again, the question is, how can I trust God for these promises that we're waiting for in the future? Well, let's see if he's been trustworthy in the past. How about we begin with the purpose of the Messiah? You actually know this verse because you write it on your Christmas card. Isaiah chapter 9. A child will be born to us, a son will be given to us, and the government will rest on his shoulders. And his name will be called Wonderful Counselor, Mighty God, Eternal Father, Prince of Peace. There will be no end to the increase of his government or of peace on the throne of King David and over his kingdom to establish it and to uphold it with justice and righteousness from then on and forevermore. The zeal of the Lord of hosts will accomplish this. Written by Isaiah, about 700 years before Jesus was born. So I'm not certain if you're fully aware that when you write a Christmas card that says Messiah's been born, you're actually quoting somebody who wrote that 700 years before that Messiah was born. This is when it was promised, but what about when it was fulfilled? This is Luke chapter 1. Luke chapter 1 is before Luke chapter 2. And Jesus is born in Luke chapter 2. So this is before his birth. When an angel appears to a young teenage girl, a virgin who has been chosen for a miracle. And the angel says, "Do not be afraid, Mary, for you have found favor with God. And behold, you will conceive in your womb and bear a son, and you will call his name Yeshua." The English version of the name Jesus. Yeshua, the Hebrew noun that means salvation. He will be great and will be called the Son of the Most High. And the Lord God will give him the throne of his great, great, great, great, great, great grandfather, King David. And he will reign over the house of Jacob forever, and his kingdom will have no end. Every king who's ever reigned, including King David, every king who's ever reigned had a start date to their kingdom and an end date to their kingdom. But King Jesus will have no end date to his kingdom. because he is eternally the Messiah. His purpose promised, his purpose fulfilled. How about his birth? Again, Isaiah, this is chapter 7. The Lord himself will give you a sign. Behold, a virgin will be with child and will bear a son and will call his name Emmanuel. Now, El is one of the Hebrew names of God. We usually use it with an adjective. You know this. El Shaddai, God Almighty. El Elyon, God Most High. El Roy, the God who sees. El Olam, Eternal God. El is his name. Matthew chapter 1, all this took place, the prophet said, to fulfill what was spoken by Isaiah. The virgin will be with child and will bear a son and will call his name Emmanuel. Literally, with us, God. His birth was promised and his birth was fulfilled. Even the location of his birth was promised. Micah chapter 5, written again about 700 years before Jesus was born, says of all the places in the world he could have been born, as for you, Bethlehem Ephratah, Bethlehem in the region of Ephrat, because there's more than one Bethlehem. Ephrat is located near Jerusalem. As for you, Bethlehem Ephratah, too little to be among the clans of Judah, from you one will go forth for me to be ruler in Israel. His goings forth are from long ago, from the days of eternity. 700 years before Messiah was born, they prophesied the location of his birth, which would not be in the capital city of Jerusalem, which would make the most sense. Put him in the big city with all the influential people and the rich and powerful people. No, you're going to have him be born in a tiny little village, a podunk place that's not the seat of power, the seat of a military, or the seat of academia. Oh, but he's going to be born to this virgin. Yes, but the virgin doesn't even live in Bethlehem. So how are you going to get the virgin who doesn't live in Bethlehem to give birth to a baby in Bethlehem? Oh, yeah. God's going to orchestrate her to be engaged or betrothed to a man named Joseph, whose family is from the line of King David, and you just happen to have a census taken at the same time. And they have to travel from their home in Nazareth, where she wants to give birth, to Bethlehem, where she does not want to give birth. And that's what happens in Matthew chapter 2. He was born in Bethlehem of Judea in the days of King Herod. Luke says it too. They went from Nazareth in the Galilee, that's the north of the country, to Bethlehem in Judea, that's in the south of the country. And that's when she gave birth. How about his family tree, the Messiah's family heritage? Back in Genesis chapter 12, the Lord speaks to Abram. He's not even Abraham yet. Speaks to Abram and says, go forth from your country, from your relatives and your father's house. And go to the land which I will show you. I'm not giving you a destination. I'm not giving you a GPS coordinate. Just get up and go, and I'll tell you when you get there. And when you're leaving your hometown, it's called Ur. U-R, the Ur of the Chaldees. Where's that? That's modern-day Iraq. When you get up and go, when you get to the place which I will show you, I will make you a great nation and I will bless you and make your name great and you will be a blessing. And I will bless those who bless you and I will curse those who curse you. And in you, Abram, 75-year-old guy in Ur, in you, all the families of the earth will be blessed. How is it possible that through one guy and his descendants, the entire world would be blessed? His family tree was promised. His family tree was fulfilled. Matthew chapter 1, the genealogy of Jesus the Messiah, the son of David, the son of Abraham. Later on, it talks about how many generations are from Abraham to Jesus' birth. And it says, in you, the entire world will be blessed. How is that even possible? Well, let's start with the most important answer. Who is the Savior of the entire world? Jesus the Messiah. The entire world will be blessed spiritually, of course, by the coming of the Messiah. And you say, well, what else you got? As if that wasn't enough. How many orphanages have been started in the name of Jesus? How many battered women's shelters have been started in the name of Jesus? In you, the entire world will be blessed.
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24: Welcome to the show. I'm your host, Jason Kam. I'm here with Jan Levin. We're at Purity Products headquarters in Plainview, New York. Thanks for joining us today. Very busy show. We're going to be talking about an ingredient that I can guarantee, once we tell you all the benefits and all the various things that it can do, you are going to want to try it. And we've got a great offer coming up later in the show. So do not go anywhere. But before I bring Jan on board, are you ready to play true or false? True or false? Is there a nutrient out there where even just a mild deficiency would be considered a public health crisis? Hint, the answer is true. Is there a nutrient that's hard to get in healthy amounts even when you eat a healthy diet? Yes, that's true. Is there a nutrient that may be more critical for our bones and muscles than even calcium? And if you want to guess again, the answer is, of course, yes, there is. And with us to give us the actual ingredient that we're talking about is my colleague, Jan Levin, president of Purity Products. And Jan is here to say that this mineral is not getting the attention it deserves in the media. And he's here to change that. He's going to tell us all about it today. Jan, welcome on board. What do you have for us today?
25: Well, Jason, thanks for the introduction. Great job there. I'm just so delighted to be a part today of this program. I call this a nutritional whodunit story of the highest caliber. It's a nutritional mystery story. And today it's all about connecting the dots. So what affects our heart, our arteries, our sleep, our muscles, our brain, our blood pressure and strength? The evidence is in, Jason, the mineral is magnesium. Mm-hmm. So today's show is all about magnesium, but getting into the intricacies a little bit so people can understand the magnitude of today's health story. And here's why I want us to be talking about magnesium more in the news. This is from the journal Open Heart, and it's from back in 2018, recent stuff. PubMed abstract headlines, a subclinical magnesium deficiency is a principal driver of cardiovascular concerns, and they call it, I quote, a public health crisis. So low magnesium status is pervasive. It's real. It's compounding health concerns that we already have. And get this, magnesium is very hard to measure in the blood. So most of us are walking around deficient. We don't even know it.
24: Wow. Now, you've been talking about magnesium for a long time, and Purity Products has offered magnesium for quite a while. We've got a hot new version of it that's mm-hmm. better than ever. And as you said, magnesium is obviously imperative, but what you didn't mention is that it's very hard to measure, and most people don't realize that. So we're trying to connect the dots for our listeners, for our customers here. Tell me, what else can you share on this front? Because our customer, they're not seeing this story in the news.
25: Right.
24: It kind of reminds me of vitamin D a little bit.
25: I know.
24: Right?
25: And I reflect on that sometimes. And as I study magnesium, the story gets bigger and it gets more dramatic, because in 1994, researchers, the Journal of the American College of Nutrition, studied healthy elderly Norwegians, and the magnesium status that they looked at, they concluded, very hard to measure in a blood test, even when these were healthy people.
24: Right.
25: And even when the blood test looked like they were healthy, when they dug a little deeper, the magnesium levels were depleted. So what do we do? 50 to 80% of us are not getting enough magnesium in our diet. It's called a subclinical deficiency. You know, they have two types of deficiencies, and it's kind of an interesting term. They call it a frank deficiency. That's scurvy. If you don't have enough vitamin C,
24: right,
25: you have scurvy. If you have a frank deficiency of magnesium, that you can measure. But the subclinical deficiency affects so many different body parts, and it's very hard to measure. That's why I don't want to ignore this problem any longer.
24: Very, very interesting. People are deficient. They have no idea. The good news is we're going to be able to fix it for people today. Now, Jan, you're very passionate about magnesium, and you are on something of a mission here, and you have been obsessed with this for the last few weeks, I have to say. Ask anyone in the building at Purity Products. They will tell you all Jan is talking about is this magnesium issue, as he's been studying it and learning more about it. But you have made it your mission to help people get back the magnesium they need to be as healthy as possible. So as you said, even if you are a little short on magnesium, it's going to impact all sorts of things. You said like 10 or so things in the body.
25: Right.
24: Why don't you recap that for
25: us? Yeah, I mean, I call it the alphabet of benefits, or the alphabet of health concerns, because when I started with A, I could literally go through the entire alphabet. I don't want to do that here, Jay, because I don't want you to get like bored. But let me just get started so you get the gist of what I'm saying. If you look at the A's, I mean, magnesium is absolutely essential for two things, artery health and ATP. When we use energy, we, of course, need to rely on ATP for that. That's cellular metabolism. We need magnesium. Our arteries crave magnesium because it helps relax the blood vessels. Here's an important point. Calcium constricts, magnesium relaxes. So we need that magnesium for our heart. We need that magnesium for our blood vessels. It's incredibly important for our arteries. We want that healthy blood flow. For the A's, it's just about the arteries and the ATP. For the B's, blood pressure, blood sugar, don't forget brain function. Magnesium plays a crucial role in each one of those areas of health. Again, those are crucial. Blood sugar, blood pressure, brain function. For the C, we get into the cardiovascular system, because when you want your heart to relax, if you want that healthy heart rhythm, guess what? Magnesium, absolutely pivotal. For the D's, it's not just about dreaming and it's not just about doing things better. It's kind of like to talk about healthy mood. But when they research the role of magnesium in healthy brain function, then they look in the area of mood. It is dramatic how magnesium can elevate the mood. We can't get into all the different health claims because, of course, dietary supplements are designed to support health. We don't want to talk about disease states. But when you think about low magnesium, you should be thinking about low mood. The research for people under age 65, I'm going to quote the headlines, and this is from Healthline.com. They say the results of magnesium on the mood can be dramatic. Wow. So this is really, really big. When you think about sleep, I like to think about melatonin. We know that magnesium is crucial for healthy dreaming, healthy sleep, and sleep quality. I don't want to go through the whole alphabet, Jay. I was using that more as just a metaphor for how big the suite of benefits is that magnesium impacts.
24: Well, it's incredible. And we've been talking about this for years, that when you are missing out on certain vitamins and minerals and other nutrients, your body just doesn't function properly and you don't feel right. And there really is something in every letter of the alphabet here.
25: Right.
24: You know, it's really interesting. I had no idea that magnesium was involved in melatonin production. Melatonin is very popular for our customers. It really helps them sleep better. So that is a huge benefit. But you're only up to D, and you've listed like 9 different benefits of magnesium. Why don't we just go to E? Because I can't wait to hear what you could have come up. What is E? Let me guess. Energy?
25: Well, you got that right. Energy, when we think about energy and magnesium, of course, as crucial as CoQ10 is for energy production, magnesium is right there. Healthline reports magnesium is responsible for 600 biochemical reactions in the body. But we've talked about energy and magnesium. When you do the research for E, you also find exercise performance. This is what really struck me as a surprise.
24: Wow.
25: In one study in 2014, Jay, they looked at, this is in Sports Science, volleyball players who took 350 milligrams of magnesium per day boosted their ability to jump, and it enhanced their arm swinging movements. Of course, this is in volleyball, so I'm thinking maybe they were measuring serve speed or things like that. But by the way, these were people who didn't even have a magnesium deficiency.
24: Wow.
25: These were healthy, you know, athletes. So these are absolutely crucial findings. And again, helps to build that case that magnesium may be the most important mineral that's missing in your diet. Even if you have a subclinical deficiency, the results can be pervasive. So it's time for us to do something about it. And that's what today's show is all about.
24: Well, so let me ask for people who are listening. And, you know, we always recommend the first option is get your vitamins and minerals and your key nutrients from your foods, from your diet. But obviously, you can't always do that. That's right. Where nutritional supplements come into play. And, you know, it seems like it's virtually impossible to get enough magnesium in your diet, even if you were trying.
25: No doubt about it. When you look at the list of foods that you would have to eat to have healthy levels of magnesium, and perhaps some people can pull this off, but you're talking about the green leafy vegetables, boiled spinach, Swiss chard, mung beans, quinoa. You know, how many mung beans did you get this week?
24: Right.
25: Chickpeas. So these are kind of odd ingredients to load up on a regular basis. And if you got them this week, are you going to get them next week?
24: Yeah, but not only that, people take certain drugs or the proton pump inhibitors. There are others, antacids, if you drink too much coffee, and this will actually deplete your body of magnesium, making your shortage even worse.
25: It's an absolute fact. Some of those key ingredients that we enjoy every day, they'd even have some side benefits like coffee, for some reason, deplete the body of magnesium levels.
24: Right.
25: And like you said, those antacids, you know, if you need to take it, you need to manage your magnesium levels. So getting a dietary supplement that gets magnesium right, that's also been elusive for so many people.
24: Right. And I think now is a great time to bring up our new supplement. We call it MagBlue. Mm-hmm. They are probably the most beautiful tablets we've ever had at Purity Products. There's a special technology, a coating technology that makes these very, very easy to swallow. I'm sure you'll get into that. So why don't you be the one to tell us about MagBlue? Tell the audience about it.
25: Yeah, at its core, Jay, the idea behind MagBlue is let's do something with magnesium that's never been done before. I mean, if you want to run out and get cheap magnesium, the magnesium carbonates and the sulfates, they're 4% deficient. So you wind up taking massive amounts, 4 or 5 big giant Whopper pills to get a few hundred milligrams of magnesium. That's like the old technology, the magnesium bisglycinate buffered chelate, which is the latest technology, is 4 times more efficient. Wow. So you have much smaller tablets. We like that idea because our customers, when we do these surveys, they're like, don't give me those big tablets. I want the smaller ones. We added this slippery tech coating, which is a slippery technology to these beautiful blue tablets so that they go down faster and smoother than any tablet in the industry. But at its core, what makes MagBlue unique is, sure, it has the 350 milligrams of this elite magnesium, and sure, it's in these beautiful blue small tablets, but we added vitamin D, 2,000 units. We added a little bit of zinc and boron and these blueberries, Jason.
24: Yeah, Jan, I love these. Tell everyone about these organic blueberries that we source from northern Canada. Talk about the bears for a second. I understand there are some issues with bears up there, too, sometimes.
25: Jay, what we do to get these blueberries, you would not believe. I mean, they come from way up north in Canada. The winters there, they are brutal. It's so harsh, these conditions, that our wild organic blueberries up there, they need to create their own antioxidant defense. And they are literally bursting with antioxidant power. 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
4: Right. And so what does that mean exactly?
5: What that means is they look at things like sleep latency. How quickly do you fall asleep? They look at the sleep quality. They look at REM sleep. They look at deep sleep. And then they can conclude your sleep is more efficient.
4: Right.
5: These are important biomarkers. We know that healthy sleep is correlated to things like healthy weight. It's correlated to healthy brain function. And if you don't get a good night's sleep and you feel tired, I mean, it's just a real sap on quality of life. So magnesium plays a crucial role in helping the body release melatonin. And when we get that melatonin, we get that natural, deeper, restful sleep. And that's what Mag Blue can do for people. It supports that healthy sleep experience.
4: Right. And when it comes to sleeping, an issue that millions of people have, their legs can tighten up. Yeah. Magnesium has been long considered one of the go-to remedies to help keep your muscles calm and comfortable while you sleep. 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I've been taking it for about 2 weeks and I have had no leg or foot cramps. This hasn't happened to me in years. My sleep quality has improved immensely. Here's another one from Fitness in November 2020. She gives it 5 stars. She said, my sister got me using MagBlue, gives me more get up and go during the day and helps me sleep at night. Nice to be able to have several vitamins combined into one that works so well together.
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4: 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Jan, let me ask you about

0: This is one of the best studies that you'll ever see on magnesium. It's a Harvard study.
1: Yeah.
0: 40,000 men. They looked at them over a period of 12 years. What an incredible study. And what the investigators found was a very positive relationship between magnesium and heart health. We haven't really talked much about heart health, but this is incredible. There's another study I want to point out. They looked at women aged 47 to 75. That is our customer's age right there. That's our age group. That's who's listening right now. And they found that higher magnesium intake was associated with a healthy heart rate and also, believe it or not, with healthy blood sugar balance, even healthy cholesterol levels. So for cardiovascular health, this is one of the best things you can do. Jan, connect the dots. Why is magnesium so important for our hearts?
2: Jay, again, it goes to that concept that calcium constricts, magnesium relaxes. We can't, because our diet is usually a little too rich with calcium related type foods, and we don't get that magnesium. If we don't have that ability for our blood vessels to relax, for our heart to relax, how can we experience that healthy heart rhythm? You know, magnesium was in the diet a century ago, but it's not here now, and it's very hard for us to get it. I think at its core, magnesium is the most unheralded of all of the heart nutrients. And of course, that includes fish oil and CoQ10. They're important. But if you miss out on the magnesium and your muscles are kind of not relaxed, you can imagine the heart is a muscle. If you don't have healthy levels of magnesium,
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4: Shalom and God bless you, my beloved holy brothers and sisters. This is Rabbi Schneider. I want to encourage you, we can't always stop certain thoughts that enter our mind. The enemy is always trying to interject corrupt thoughts into our mind, vile thoughts, terrible thoughts. I want to encourage you, when that happens, don't be afraid. Don't run. Just let the thought go and redirect your focus someplace else. We're in a war. And so don't get snagged when the enemy puts a thought into your brain, but rather do a good deed and just redirect your thought in a different direction. If a thought of hate enters your mind, just redirect your mind to a thought of doing good and sowing love. Don't get taken captive by the enemy by feeling guilty when he puts a wrong thought in your mind. Just redirect your thought.
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10: Satan may frighten you, he may scare you to death at times, but let me remind you, he's on God's chain. And he cannot touch you apart from the work and the will of God.
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10: We need to be prepared as believers to win life's battles. John speaks of these battles in chapter 4, beginning at verse 1. Beloved, do not believe every spirit, but test the spirits to see whether they are from God. For many false prophets have gone out into the world. By this you shall know the Spirit of God. Every spirit that confesses that Jesus Christ has come in the flesh is from God. And every spirit that does not confess that Jesus is from God is not of the Spirit. This is the spirit of the Antichrist, which you heard was coming and now is in the world already. Little children, you are from God and have overcome them. For he who is in you is greater than he who is in the world. Greater is he that is in you, our risen Savior, the Lord Jesus Christ, than the one who is in the world. Now, obviously, the one who is in the world is Satan himself. Don't get the idea that Satan is down in hell, in the flames of hell, sitting on a throne while little devils approach his throne and worship him. No, Satan is not locked up in hell, but Satan is loose on planet Earth. He is alive, but thank God he's not well. Because Jesus has defeated all of the works of the enemy. But in spite of the fact that the battle is already won, we still face battles. And there is an invisible war. And we all have to admit that there are things happening in our world, perhaps in our own lives, that cannot be explained in terms of psychology or biology or sociology, but rather that this spiritual war is raging all around us. And the missiles, the flaming darts and arrows of hell are buzzing by our heads. While we fight from an incredible position of strength, in Jesus Christ, we need to understand what is at stake in our spiritual battle. Jesus said, the thief, speaking of Satan, has come into the world to steal, to kill, and to destroy. But I have come that you might have life and have it more abundantly. And in this life in Christ, we are soldiers in the war, and it is the war that matters most because it is the battle for the souls of men. It is the battle for your family. It is the battle for our future. And we need to engage the enemy every single day. The conflict is real and we must not deny it. You cannot believe the Bible and reject the truth concerning Satan and this cosmic conflict. And let me remind you that this battle includes you. You are facing spiritual battles. You are involved in this conflict. You must win and war for the Lord Jesus Christ. So to be forewarned is to be forearmed. We're told in the Bible that we're not to be ignorant of the devil's devices, that we're to put on the full armor of God, that we may be able to stand against the wickedness and the wiles of the enemy. So, three truths that you must know regarding your battle. Number one, you have a personal enemy, and his name is Satan. Now, I know that there are some people who think they're so intelligent, so sophisticated, so cultured, that they don't have any belief in a personal or literal devil. Yet, I've come to know over the years, not only in studying the Word of God, but in life's experiences, that the devil is very, very real. And that our foe is formidable. And while God loves you and has a wonderful plan for your life, Satan hates you and has a miserable plan for your life. Satan and his forces have a plan which is to terrorize your soul and to defeat you as a believer, to discredit your testimony, to make you worthless for the cause of Christ, to fill your life with misery and spiritual paralysis so that you are absolutely unusable in the hand of God. He wants to defeat you spiritually, physically, emotionally, and relationally. So the question is, where did the devil come from? How did we get here? The Bible tells us that the devil was a created being. In fact, he was a part of the angelic host, created, made to worship God. And there are two key passages regarding the origin of Satan that you ought to know and understand. And the first one is in Isaiah chapter 14. And verse 12 says, "How you are fallen from heaven, O Lucifer, son of the morning. How you are cut down to the ground, you who laid the nations low. You said in your heart, I will ascend to heaven above the stars of God. I will set my throne on high. I will sit on the mount of the assembly in the far reaches of the north. I will ascend above the heights of the clouds. I will make myself like the Most High. Satan's rebellion in heaven. Before there was revolt on earth, there was rebellion in heaven. Before time began, somewhere in eternity past, the created angel of God, the cherubim of God, Satan, Lucifer, the son of the morning, rose up in rebellion against God and in his pride. Pride was the original sin. It's his same method and mode of operation today. Because you see, this same spirit strikes at our own sinful nature. We want to be our own God. We want to call our own shots. We want to be the center of attention. That is the same I and pride that destroyed Satan, and he therefore operates with that same kind of methodology today. But Satan, the morning star, became the devil, who is the father of the night. And there's additional information. The other key passages in Ezekiel chapter 28. Just go right from Isaiah and find the book of Ezekiel and look at chapter 28, verses 14 and 15. As we read this passage, it's obvious that while he is speaking to a physical king, the king of Tyre, that he, beyond that, is speaking to the powerful presence that is on earth, another kind of king, the king of terrors, who is Satan. And so in verses 14 and 15, you have more information, key information, as to how we got the devil. For you were an anointed guardian cherub. I placed you. You were on the holy mount of God. In the midst of the stones of fire you walked. You were blameless in all of your ways, and from the day that you were created till unrighteousness was found in you. And so Satan was a created being who became a corrupted being. And in the book of Revelation, we're told that one third of the angelic host fell with Satan. And thus these demon forces, this network of evil that we have. The Bible tells us that Satan became a powerful force on earth, even in the Garden of Eden. And again, we read all the way to the end of Revelation, the presence and the power of Satan himself and of evil on the earth. So many of the battles that you're facing today, the source of these would be Satan. And the Bible says we're to wake up to this war and gear up for this battle.
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10: So the second truth is this. You are involved in a spiritual battle. Now, it's important to say right here that while we have great respect for our enemy, we're not fearful of our enemy. And therefore, we're not to focus on the enemy. There are two extremes, two eras when it comes to doctrines of demons and doctrines of the devil. And some go off into bizarre preoccupation with the devil. We're not to be preoccupied with the devil. We're to be preoccupied with the Lord Jesus Christ. But then the other extreme is to completely ignore Satan and this spiritual battle. And so realize that you're in this battle. And so what is the nature of this battle? Well, Satan attacks the church. Satan attacks Christians. He attacks God's people and he attacks God's purposes. And his primary method of operation is pretension. He is a counterfeiter. Satan is an imitator. Jesus said he is the father of lies. And that's why back in 1 John chapter 4, John tells us that we are to test the spirits, because not everything that is spiritual is of God. Not every spirit is a holy spirit. There are unholy spirits. And we're to test the spirits and discern what is right, what is wrong, what is true, what is false, what is satanic, and what is godly. And Christians must therefore test everything by the scripture. Why? Because Satan, who is the father of lies, offers half lies, half truths. He takes truths, mixes it with lies. He attacks the mind, the way we think, with distortions and deceptions. It is his goal, Satan's goal, to coerce us into doubting God's word and doubting God's love and God's goodness, and suggesting that God doesn't want the best for us. And he often accomplishes these goals, tells these lies, uses our doubt or our fear and anxiety, our discouragement. Maybe you've had a disappointing moment, time in your life, a discouraging time in your life. Maybe it's even turned to bitterness. Well, Satan jumps on that. There are basically two times, I believe, in my own life, I've seen it, that we are most exposed to the enemy's attacks. One is when we're growing spiritually, when we make a clean break from the world, when we determine to follow Christ full out, full throttle, when we're reading God's word, when we're sharing our faith, when a Christian gets excited about Jesus Christ and starts moving forward, then there will be satanic opposition. But you know, the other time that I found that we're most vulnerable to a satanic attacks is on the other extreme, when we're down. When we're discouraged, when we're weak, when we're vulnerable, maybe we're tired, maybe we're sick, and Satan moves in at a point of weakness, like a roaring lion finding a wounded animal, and devours and destroys. Sometimes when we're bored. So you need to remember that the ultimate goal of Satan is to dishonor and discredit Jesus Christ. And if he can do that through you, he will. He will. These are the stakes. These are the truths regarding the battle. There's so much more I could say there, but let me just say, not only are you, do you have a personal enemy, you are involved in a spiritual battle, but you are victorious in the power of Jesus Christ. You are. Greater is he that is in you than he that is in the world. As I said earlier, Satan is a defeated foe, and his powers are limited. Satan is not co-equal with God or co-eternal with God. He's not even a little God. He is limited by God. I like what Martin Luther said regarding the devil. He said, the devil is God's devil. That means God has control of Satan. God has him on a leash. Satan may frighten you. He may scare you to death at times. But let me remind you, he's on God's chain. And he cannot touch you apart from the work and the will of God. Satan is not God's opposite. God is all powerful. Satan isn't. God is all knowing. Satan isn't. God is all present, always present. Satan isn't. And because this is true, we have authority in Jesus Christ over all the works of the enemy. We are preserved and protected. And the enemy cannot get to us when we are resting and relying upon God's power and God's provision. What did Jesus say? He said, "My children, my sheep are in my Father's hands. And no man can pluck them out of my Father's hand." Somebody says, "Well, that says no man." Doesn't say Satan can't pluck them out of the Father's hand. Well, don't you know if he could, he would? Are you telling me that Satan can pry open the omnipotent hand of God, the great grip of our God? We are kept by the power of God. When we came to Christ, we were transformed. We were transformed and translated from the kingdom of darkness to the kingdom of His marvelous light. We are now the children of God, joint heirs with the Lord Jesus Christ. Old things have passed away. Everything has become brand new. We are now filled with the presence of our risen Redeemer, the Holy Spirit. Greater is He that is in you. His presence is in us. And the good news is that hell itself cannot defeat the child of God. Now, there are four verses in closing that I want you to give to you to memorize, to mark in your Bible. And the next time you are assaulted in the spiritual battle, the next time you need encouragement to go on in the battle, before you ever stop to think, even consider quitting in the battle, you remember these four verses. 1 John 4:4. Greater is He that is in you than he that is in the world. And then 1 John 5:4-5. For everyone who has been born of God overcomes the world. And this is the victory that overcomes the world, our faith. Who is that who overcomes the world except the one who believes that Jesus is the Son of God? Do you believe that Jesus is the Son of God? Are you confessing Him? Have you been born again from above? Then this is the victory that overcomes the world, even our faith. We have faith in the character of God, the goodness of God. Don't let the devil tell you that God is not for you. When things are dark, when evil surrounds you, when times are tough, when you're sick, when you're tired, when you're bored, when you're depressed, and the darkness moves in, you just remember that God is a good God. That's the faith that you have. And if God be for us, who can be against us? The Lord our God is a sun and a shield, Psalm 84:11. He gives grace and He gives glory, and no good thing will He withhold from those who walk uprightly. Don't listen to the lies of Satan that your God is somehow not a good God. We have faith concerning the promises of God and the character of God and the future that God has given us, a future and a hope. Therefore, we cannot be beaten in this battle. Revelation 12:11 is the third scripture. They overcame Him by the blood of the Lamb, the word of their testimony, and they loved not their lives even unto death. The blood of the Lamb, what Christ has accomplished at the cross, the power of His blood, the word of our testimony, the testimony of our faith, who we are and what we believe, and that we love not our lives unto death. We fear nothing but God, no one but God. And therefore, we are more than conquerors through Christ who loves us. And then James 4:7, one of my personal favorites. Submit, therefore, to God and resist the devil. As you submit to God, and the Bible says the devil will run from you. So whenever you're facing life's battles, trust in the Savior. Rely upon His word. Don't give Satan any ground. Cultivate a biblical faith and stand firm in your faith. Believe in His word. Trust in His power. Defeat the enemy in the name of Jesus. And believe that God's best is yet ahead, because Jesus Christ is Lord over life, Lord over death, Lord over hell, Lord over Satan, and Lord over the future. That's how we win life's battles.
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11: As a follower of Jesus Christ, you are victorious. You are a victor in Christ. Yes, you have a very real and a very deadly enemy. Yes, you're engaged in a spiritual battle with that enemy every single day. But according to God's word, according to the promise of Jesus himself, you are right now, this very moment, victorious in Christ. The battle is already won. As it's been said many times over the years, therefore we do not fight for victory, we fight from victory. Our victory is in Jesus. So we fight from a position of incredible strength, immeasurable strength. Not from weakness, we fight in victory. When Jesus cried out on the cross, "It is finished," he didn't mean, "I am finished." He was saying, the plan of salvation is finished, the work of redemption is finished, and Satan is finished. Because when Jesus died on the cross and defeated death and hell, he also defeated Satan. Therefore, we can say victory is in Jesus. When we came into the kingdom of God, we were not only transformed, we were translated from the kingdom of darkness into the glorious eternal kingdom of God. We were born again into the family. We are now the children of God. And because we're children of God, we're joint heirs with Jesus Christ. We are next of kin to the Lord Jesus himself, and that means everything is ours because of him. We have been born into the family of God, and now the risen Redeemer is living in us. This is the secret to Christian living, knowing that Christ is living in you and letting him live his life through you. The work of the Holy Spirit is to reproduce Christ in you. That's why the scripture says when it comes to our spiritual battles, he that is in you is greater than he who is in the world. Now that is victory. Our victory is in Jesus, and that's why we fight not for victory, but from victory. That's the strongest possible position of strength. According to God's word, in Jesus, we are invincible against the ultimate attacks and defeat of Satan. We will win. Here's what the scripture says, 1 John 2:17, whoever does the will of God abides forever. So let me leave you with one last thought in our PowerPoints for today. Believer, Satan may frighten you, but he cannot hurt you. You are a child of God, and therefore you are in his omnipotent grip. The scripture says we are afflicted in every way, but not crushed, not perplexed, not given to despair. We are persecuted, but not forsaken. We are struck down, but we are not destroyed. That's 2 Corinthians 4:8 and 9. That's right out of the word of God to you today. It's my prayer that the Lord Jesus will encourage you with his words. And no matter what you're going through today, remember you are more than a conqueror through Jesus Christ, our Lord.
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30: 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I have been born again. I've been baptized. I'm spirit-filled. I have volunteered. And we start to rattle off the things we've done as if somehow now we are exempt from engaging with the Lord. There's something before us that's going to require me to be willing to follow the Lord, and I would invite you to that.
29: 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We're so glad you're here to listen. Today's program is part one of Pastor Allen's message called Dangerous Faith, When God is Moving. 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
30: This presentation, this whole theme for me was birthed in my heart. And I'll tell you more about that when I was invited to do a memorial service in Philadelphia, Mississippi. But what I felt like the curtain, maybe the whole curtain didn't get pulled back, but I felt like I got a peek that there was a change of season. And so this message didn't arrive in my heart as like a rebuke. It wasn't like I was being castigated, or it didn't come to me as a corrective. It came to me as like an awareness that the season has changed. And there was some response that was a part of that season change that would be a part of what we were doing going forward. And I give it to you in that way. I don't imagine these ideas are intended to be a corrective for bad behavior. What I would suggest to you is that God is moving in the earth, and I want to be a part of that, and I would invite you to the same, which is difficult for us in Christendom for a lot of reasons. We don't carry a great deal of urgency unless we are in a particularly desperate place because of personal circumstances. And I think we'll be more useful in the unfolding purposes of God if we will begin to cultivate a willingness to embrace some change without being forced into desperate places in our personal lives. Pain can be a good motivator, but we could respond to God without having to have great pain. Wouldn't that be nice? So with that season, we'll start with these times and seasons. And I'm going to suggest to you that there are spirit-directed changes of times and seasons. And I can support that from Scripture. But I will underscore that, because I'm going to talk a good bit about change, that the core values, the essence of our faith is timeless. I'm not suggesting that our fundamental ideas change, the sovereignty of God, the nature of sin, eternal judgment, the redemptive purposes and outcomes of Jesus. Those things don't change. They don't change with culture or technology or language. They're the same. Those are the transformational heart of the gospel. How they're packaged, how they're expressed, how they're lived out changes dramatically. How we explain the gospel to the four-year-olds is very different than how we explain the gospel to the 17-year-olds. Same gospel. But it isn't just about age-appropriate learning. It's about seasonal learning. So messages and assignments change as the Lord directs. And I gave you a verse, and I'll repeat it. It's Ephesians 4, the 3rd to the 7th verses. You know, it says, make every effort to keep the unity of the Spirit. Please note that the Spirit of God is saying there are aspects of our faith that requires us to make every effort. If you make every effort, what effort did you leave unexpressed? None. It's not like, well, do the best you can. I tried. I meant to. Well, I did some stuff. Well, I maintained the routine. I mean, what do you expect of me? Well, clearly the expectation is there are some things in which we will make every effort. We'll leave no stone unturned. We won't allow weariness to cause us to hit the stop button. We won't tap out when there's opposition. We'll make every effort. There's not a lot of places in our faith, apart from those desperate personal places, where we make every effort. Because we've been coached into a Christianity that says that's not really required of us. We can find our way to the new birth, a new conversion, and a new creation in Christ. And every promise is yes and amen to me in Jesus. And all of those things are true. But so then we get caught up in the, well, you know, it's not by works. I don't want to suggest that. I'm not suggesting that either. But there are times and places we are asked to make every effort for the Lord. Make every effort to keep the bond, keep the unity of the Spirit through the bond of peace. And then he asserts that there's seven things about our Christian faith that are at the core. Really, they're the unifying principles. There's one body and one Spirit. You were called with one hope when you were called. One Lord, one faith, one baptism, one God, Father of all, who's over all and through all and in all. And to each one of us, grace has been given as Christ apportioned it. After those seven great unities of the Christian faith, he goes on to say, but we each have different gifts and abilities and callings and stations, and so that we are not just homogenous. We're not all the same. We don't all have the same gifts. We don't have all the same assignments. A lot of damage, a lot of hurt, a lot of dissatisfaction because we want somebody else's gifts. We do. We want their physical. We watch athletes go, oh, if I could run and jump like that. We watch goofy, smart people. I think, oh, if I had their brain. I mean, you know, if I was a little taller, a little thinner, shaped a little different, had a different accent. The devil does his best to make us dissatisfied. And it isn't just dissatisfied with ourselves. He'll fill us with envy and jealousy. They're expressions of our carnal nature, our old nature. And you have to overcome them. You cannot afford to give place to them. Well, I don't like my place. Somebody else got a better place. Stop. It's destructive. And if you give license, if you will indulge your carnal nature, you will get support from it, from an unclean spirit. And then you'll begin to forfeit control and you'll be dominated by those destructive emotions. Do not give yourself that permission. But I want to be certain that we establish, because I'm going to talk about change, that it's not some new gospel. We don't have a new message. We don't have a new revelation. What we have is a new time and a season. And therefore, there have to be new emphasis. I can support this from Scripture. Bear with me for a minute. Galatians 4 and verse 4 says, when the time had fully come, God sent his son, born of a woman, born under law. When the time had fully come, one translation says at just the right time. Same meaning, whichever language subtlety you prefer. Jesus was born at the beginning of the first century. Rome was the dominant world power. I can explain why I think the time was just right from a social political point of view. There were two things that Rome did better than anybody had ever done them before. One was their approach to systems. They were painful in their application of systems. You could visit a Roman city that was built on the eastern fringe of the empire, on the border of Israel and the Persians. And the Hebrew name is Beit Shan. The Roman name was Scythopolis, because they brought the Scythians there to occupy it. And then you could visit a Roman empire on the other, a Roman city on the other edge of the empire in Spain. And if you could never visited either city before, when you arrived there, you could navigate the city and know where you were because they built cities the same. They had a system. And a part of that system was their Roman roads, so they could move legions across that empire if they needed to defend it or if there was a challenge or a threat. So they could move a lot of military personnel from Spain to the border, to Jerusalem, and to beset a besiege in a hurry. They brought five legions to Jerusalem in 70. The other thing Rome did really well was the Pax Romana, Roman law. They brought order. They brought a common set of rules. So if you were in Spain or you were in Israel, Roman law was consistent. So if you had a message to be communicated, you had a roadway, you had an orderly system. It was the most opportune time in the unfolding story of human history to take a message and distribute it broadly. At just the right time, God sent his son. I can't fully explain all of the spiritual conditions But I'm quite confident there were conditions that I can't see that were far more prevalent in God's selection of that point in the unfolding drama of human history. But when the time came, God sent his son. It wasn't random or accidental. It wasn't like, oh, it'd be a good day, Gabriel. Look at Titus 1. A faith and knowledge resting on the hope of eternal life, which God, who does not lie, promised before the beginning of time. At his appointed season, he brought his word to light through the preaching entrusted to me by the command of God, our Savior. Paul said there was a time appointed by Almighty God for me to deliver the message I'm delivering. Paul is saying of himself something similar to what was said about the arrival of Jesus, the incarnation of God's Son. Paul said in God's unfolding scenario, there was a time for the message that I have to deliver. I would suggest God's purposes for Paul's message exceeded what Paul understood, because Paul's message is still resonating for us. God's definition of time is different than mine. God's definition of hurry is different than mine.
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0: I've learned as a pastor, there's a tremendous difference in a crowd and a community of faith. 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
29: 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Now, let's get back to Pastor Allen with his message called Dangerous Faith, When God is Moving. 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
30: In Joel chapter 3 and verse 1, in those days and at that time, when I restore the fortunes of Judah and Jerusalem. I could give you dozens and dozens and dozens of biblical examples where God says there are times and seasons for specific responses, for specifics of his unfolding purposes, and there will be dramatic changes in what's happening in the earth and what's happening in the unfolding story of humanity and nations and the purposes of God. It is not a monolithic, homogenous set of consistent responses. We're going to do it the same way. It's just not there. Now that seems obvious. I understand. If you have a casual knowledge of Scripture, you understand that God has plans and purposes and they're prepared for specific times and seasons. And we understand this. We live within the boundaries of seasons. We plant in one season and we harvest in another. If you reverse those, you don't have great outcomes. But we tend to imagine, and this has been reinforced by my experience in Christian, and perhaps yours is different, but my experience tends to cause us to imagine that God's involvement is constant. And some of this is personal. The way that we experience God, the way that God became real to us, we tend to internalize, and that becomes the best way. We want to normalize that way. That was how the service was orchestrated the night God revealed himself to me. That's the best way to orchestrate a service. Or whatever. You can extrapolate that with your own experiences. You don't need me to highlight that. After all, if it was sufficient to change my old hard heart, it ought to be sufficient to change anybody's heart. Let's do it the way that helped me. And therefore, we will maintain those patterns with such precision that we become, that we often come to the point that we worship the patterns that we know more than we worship the God. We prefer a consistent, unchanging path, which enables us to imagine that our plans, and I think the reason that's so appealing to us is we can imagine that our plans are kind of under our authority. Now, it's a godly authority because it bore fruit in my life. But what it reinforces is that our choices are supreme because we know the right way.

0: 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You don't need a building. You don't need a choir. You just need to turn your heart to Air One.
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2: Gets to be in charge of a temporary zoo. Could we agree that Noah was led by God? I think Noah followed the Lord's plan for him, don't you? I would too. Do you think Noah's sons, you know, Shem, Ham, and Japheth, that were part of that whole initiative? Do you think that after their boat ride and after the zoo was released, do you think they ever built another boat? Do you think that when they got together for their family Bible study, they said, well, we have to build another boat. The last time there was a big problem, we needed a boat. I almost imagine that all three of them had a smaller boat in their backyard just in case. In case of emergency, go to the boat. It worked really well one time. Based on what I know about people of faith, I'd say they had a boat or access to a boat. Moses delivered a revelation to the people of God, a revelation of law and the character of God that is still alive and well in the earth. I think we could agree God led Moses. Should we deliver a personal revelation of God to everybody? Joshua was tagged by God really to function as a military general, a military leader, to lead a military campaign to help the people of God obtain their physical inheritance. Samuel was the leader of the tribes of Israel. As a judge, he traveled around to the tribal leaders on an annual basis. He made a cycle. But he was the identified, recognized leader of the tribes of Israel. David, the greatest of all the Israelite kings, was the leader of the tribes of Israel. But he did it very differently. He chose a capital city and built a palace. And he brought the tribal leaders to him. Isaiah was a prophet, arguably one of the most significant prophets in all of Scripture. And when the king of Israel sought God's guidance from Isaiah for a foreign army that had invaded the Assyrians, the message Isaiah gave to Hezekiah was, you need not worry about them. God is going to send them home the same way they came. He will put a hook in their jaw and take them home. You don't need to worry, Hezekiah. Jeremiah is a prophet of God, a godly man. Another enemy was approaching Israel, Judah. And when the king inquired of Jeremiah what to do, after all, they had the memory, they had the stories of Isaiah and Hezekiah and the victory over the Assyrians, it emboldened them. So they said, once again, we're outnumbered by an army that's superior to ours in technology and superior to us in numbers and general force. What does God say? And Jeremiah said, the Babylonians are going to defeat you and there's nothing you can do. You know what they said? You're a false prophet. And there were dozens and dozens and dozens of other voices that said, God will deliver you from the Babylonians. It was a much more comfortable message. I can go on with this pattern. Jesus came. And he challenged some of the conventional religious behaviors. But he said, I didn't come to destroy the law. I came to fulfill it. Peter was a Jewish fisherman recruited by Jesus. Ultimately identified, anointed by the Spirit of God to be an apostle. But God sent Peter, a Jewish fisherman with a very rudimentary education, to the most godless city in Israel. Caesarea, to the home of a Roman centurion, Peter. He sent him there through all sorts of supernatural interventions, visions, angelic visits. I mean, it was a layered, multi-layered approach to get Peter to Cornelius' home in Caesarea so that Peter

0: should be the witness for the outpouring of the Holy Spirit on the group of people that by religious rule, he wasn't even supposed to sit at a table with them. God had not moved that way before. The most faithful followers of Jesus in the world did not believe that God would move in Cornelius's home. Seems odd to us today, I know, but I assure you, they thought that was simply beyond the pale. In fact, the only person that could have landed that plane was Peter. It required his force of character, his personal ministry alongside Jesus to go back to Jerusalem and say, I promise what happened to them is what happened to us on Pentecost. And in case you've forgotten, I preached Pentecost. Paul was a Jewish scholar of the first order, unparalleled. His training, his education, his mental acuity, everything about Paul. He was primed to be the head of the Jewish scholars. He was on the fast track. And Jesus stepped back into time and said, I have a different assignment for you. I'm going to send you to the non-Jewish world. Well, they didn't care about the non-Jewish world. That hadn't been the assignment for hundreds and hundreds of years. I mean, I can go on with the pattern, but I hope you see what's emerging, that is oftentimes throughout the narrative of Scripture, God led those who followed him to deliver disruptive messages, to stand in places they hadn't seen before. Noah didn't have a long list of relatives who'd taken boat rides with lots of animals. Moses grew up in Pharaoh's palace. He didn't grow up on Mount Sinai in the presence of God. Samuel was the end of Judges. 400 years of Judges. 400 years. This is our 250th anniversary. Almost twice as long as we've been a nation, there were judges that led Israel. And then God said, Saul can do that, and David can do that. God chose Saul. God chose David. God gave Isaiah a message for King Hezekiah and said, you tell him he'll be okay. God gave Jeremiah a message for the king, and he said, you tell him he's got no chance. So we scroll forward to the 21st century, and it seems to me that we struggle mightily. We want to do it the way we've done it. We want to see it done the way we've seen it done. We want to maintain continuity. I don't want to change the message. The message is not up for review. But what God is doing and the response he could ask of from us and the challenges we could face are very much a part of the unfolding narrative of God in the earth.
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10: Oh.

0: Following the Lord has never been about performance. It's about what happens inside us. That's the heartbeat of Matthew chapters 5 through 7. In the Sermon on the Mount, Jesus moves past the surface and then goes straight to the soul. And we'll hear his warning. There's real danger in putting on a religious appearance, looking polished on the outside while nothing truly changes within. God isn't interested in a veneer. He's about something deeper. Welcome to Through the Bible. Dr. McGee's great desire was that we wouldn't simply admire Jesus' words, but that we would truly see him, encounter his grace, and be changed by him. And that's our focus as we look at the Sermon on the Mount. I'm Steve Schwetz, and I'm grateful that you're here riding along on the Bible bus. Before we open God's Word together, let's listen to a letter that Dr. McGee received some time ago, one that meant a great deal to him.
1: I do not think that I ought to read where it comes from, because it may spotlight this man who is a Roman Catholic priest and cause him problems, and I do not want to cause him problems, but I do want to continue to be a help to him. He says, "This letter comes to you from a Bible-believing Catholic. I know there are many doctrinal divisions between us, but I trust we're still able to overcome them in the blood of the Lamb and in our witness of the good news. Currently, my parish is open to the study of the Word, and I'm teaching one of the study groups. We have begun in Genesis. I listened to your program," and I started to give the name of the station, but I better not do that. That would really identify. It says, "It has meant a lot to me as you continually reveal the foreshadowing of Jesus in the Old Testament scriptures. I know the Holy Spirit is using your program in a profound way among believers and also across traditional church lines. You shall know the truth, and the truth will set you free. We are increasingly today a free church, leading to the unity which is in Christ Jesus." And then he asks for the notes and outlines, which we're going to send to him.
0: Dr. McGee's notes and outlines are available to you. 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You'll also find the notes and outlines in the menu section of our app. It's all right there at your fingertips. 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You can also write to us at Box 7100, Pasadena, California, 91109. In Canada, Box 25325, London, Ontario, N6C, 6B1. Now let's pray as we begin. Heavenly Father, open our eyes to see the grace of Jesus in Matthew and help us live out what we learn. Strengthen our faith and then draw us closer to you. In his precious name we pray. Amen. Now open to Matthew 5 as we go through the Bible with Dr. J. Vernon McGee.
1: We have concluded the so-called Sermon on the Mount, and probably we need to back off and get a perspective of it, because we've said many things that have been rather strange and new to a great many folk today. And a great many people feel that the Sermon on the Mount is the way the church is to live today, that it's given to the church. Actually, if we'll get off and look at the Word of God, God has given three great systems by which he is to govern and to rule mankind. The first one is the Mosaic system, the law. For you know that in the very first of Genesis, that God had to destroy the entire human race because of their violence, and that every thought and imagination of their hearts were evil continually. And because of that condition, a world had departed from God, and he had to judge it. Out of that, he could only get one man and his family. And from that man and his family, God began a movement toward drawing out of the human family a man, and that man would become the father of a people, and God would deal with these people, and they would be a witness to him. Actually, he was going to give them a land, and he was going to make them a great nation, numberless, and then he was to make him a blessing to the world. And God, through that, was to reach the world. Now, he gave them a system through Moses, called the Mosaic System. And that Mosaic System, at the heart of it, was a great sacrificial system that we are going to see when we go back to the Old Testament in our study and study the book of Exodus. The very heart of it was that burnt altar where sacrifices were made. That altar speaks of the cross of the Lord Jesus Christ. And God never forgave sin apart from a sacrifice that was made. Because you see, the law did not save man. It revealed to man that he was a sinner. And it became a system of condemnation. And not a system of salvation at all. And therefore, all constantly, all through the Old Testament, it's pointing to the coming of the Savior, the Lord Jesus Christ. Now, he came and offered himself as a king in order to fulfill the prophecies of the Old Testament, and his nation rejected him. Now, the Gospel of Matthew presents him as king. And I personally think that everything in this gospel that we're studying is to be understood in the light of the fact that he is the king. In the gospel of Matthew, as we've indicated, he was born a king, and he lived a king, he died a king, he rose again from the dead as a king, and he's coming again to this earth as a king. Now, one of the things that he did when he was here, he was to enunciate a law that was different from the Mosaic law. It is the so-called Sermon on the Mount, Matthew 5, 6, and 7. Excerpts of it are found in the other Gospels, but here it's given in its fullest extent. And I very candidly believe, as you've heard me say, that I think we have the abridged edition, even in Matthew. And I think the evidence of it is this. He took two of the commandments and lifted them to a higher degree than they were ever interpreted in the Old Testament. Now, he said that if you're angry with your brother, you're guilty of murder. Now, there's nothing about that in the Old Testament. And then he says, if you so much as look upon a woman to commit adultery, well, you're guilty of it. Well, believe me, friends, that would take care of half the human race today, because there'd be very few men that could say they are not guilty of breaking that. That is, by looking. A woman said to me some time ago, she's a very fine-looking woman and a very wonderful Christian and a very excellent Bible teacher. She's telling about meeting a certain man, and he happened to be a preacher. He says, you know, as he looked at me, I could tell what he was doing. He was undressing me. And she said, I think he tried to rape me during that period. May I say to you, the man never moved an eyelash. He just was sitting watching the woman approach him. I think he was guilty, according to the Sermon on the Mount. Now, the Sermon on the Mount lifts the law to the nth degree. And somebody says, well, isn't that what we're to live by today? No. This is for the kingdom that's coming on the earth. And I think that at that time, you'll have the unabridged edition of the Sermon on the Mount. And it's going to be the law of the kingdom that will be set up in the future. And I believe that there are great principles here. But we have a different system. And you and I today are living in what is called the age of grace, or actually it's the age of the Holy Spirit. Because you see, you and I are living at a time when God saves by grace, not by law, not by keeping a law, not by following a law. We are not saved by anything that we do. Frankly, friends, You're not a Christian until you believe something. And that something is that Christ died for our sins according to the Scripture. And that he was buried and he rose again the third day according to the Scriptures. Now that's the gospel. That's what saved you. Nothing that you do, you can't lift your little finger for your salvation. Now, after you're saved, God has a way for you to live. And that way for you to live is not the law. It's not the Ten Commandments. Oh, I know, all the great denominations, I was brought up in one of them. I was educated in that denomination. I know what it says. My shorter catechism said that when you get to sanctification and to live for God, they drag in the Ten Commandments. Suppose you did keep all the Ten Commandments, which you don't, but if you did, that wouldn't save you. Because that's not what saves you today. It's faith in the Lord Jesus Christ that saves you. And therefore, the law cannot save you at all. And it's not a way of life either. It's not the Christian way of life. But somebody immediately thinks it means you can break it. Of course it doesn't mean you break it. It doesn't give you freedom to break it. It merely means that we have another way of life that's much higher than that. Well, somebody says, you've just said that the Sermon on the Mount lifts it, the law to the nth degree, so that must be. No, that's not it. Have you ever stopped to think about whether you can keep the Sermon on the Mount? I want to make some very startling statements now. I hope you're ready for them. If you're not, sit down and I'll make the statements. Number one, may I say to you that the Sermon on the Mount has made more hypocrites in the church today than anything else. I gave you the story of the man. He's a church member, an officer, but he could cuss like the proverbial sailor. And he thought that he was a Christian. And when I turned the light of the Sermon of the Mount on him, I found out all he did was vote for it. He just approved of it. He thought it was a pretty nice document. He didn't keep it. He broke it. Of course he broke it. And he could not live by it. You can't live by it. And it's done something else. You see, it's a veneer of religion that a great many people assume when their heart is not changed. Because you see, the heart of man has to be changed. And so, as a result, in our government today, liberalism is not only in politics, but liberalism in theology has played a great part. And we've talked about the brotherhood of man, the universal fatherhood of God, brotherhood of man. Well, the Lord Jesus contradicts that right here in Matthew. He said of even the religious rulers in his day, he says, you are of your father the devil, and the works of your father you will do. Evidently, there was somebody in that day that couldn't call God their father. The universal fatherhood of God didn't apply then and doesn't apply today. Now, we've attempted to deal with the world today since World War II in a spirit of brotherly love. We are hated by most of the nations of the world today and envied by the rest of them. We've spent literally millions and billions of dollars to buy peace. And we don't have peace in the world today. Why? Well, because, friends, you can't put in the principles in the Sermon on the Mount. They've tried to do it. We've had politicians that have tried to put in these principles. Somebody wants to come back and say, well, aren't they good? Of course they're good, but there's something wrong. What is it that's wrong? It's the heart of man that's wrong today. It's man that is the problem. A listener wrote to me and said to me, says, Dr. McGee, I don't have problems. I am the problem. And that is the difficulty today. There's nothing wrong with the Ten Commandments. God gave them. They reveal his mind, his will. The Sermon on the Mount reveals the mind and will of God. Nothing wrong with that, but there's something radically wrong with man. May I say to you, do you want to hear what the Gospel of Matthew says? And actually, It's the words of the Lord Jesus. Listen to him. He'll tell you where the problem is. He says, but those things which proceed out of the mouth come forth from the heart, and they defile the man. That's Matthew 15, verse 18. Now listen to the next verse, verse 19 of chapter 15 of Matthew. For out of the heart proceed evil thoughts, murders, adulteries, fornications, thefts, false witness, blasphemies. These are the things which defile a man, but to eat with unwashing hands defileth not a man. Now, you can have a religion. You wash your hands and your body, and you can do double somersaults. And you can go through any kind of a ritual or a liturgy. But the heart is the problem. Man has an awful case, a desperate case of heart trouble today, and jogging just won't help him. He needs Jesus, not jogging. And he alone can change. And that's by a miracle known as regeneration. And when God regenerates a man, he even told a very nice, respectable Pharisee by the name of Nicodemus, he told him, he said, ye must be born again. And that thing's been worn out today and misused and abused. It's a marvelous, wonderful truth. It's a miraculous truth. And friends, may I say to you that you and I have to be regenerated because we've got this old nature. When he's talking here about what comes out of the heart, he's not talking about, you know, Joe Doakes' heart, although he is talking about his heart too. And he's not talking about my heart, but he is talking about my heart. And he's talking about your heart, friends. That's the problem today with man. You see, Paul enlarged on that. He said the works of the flesh, and that's over in Galatians 5, and he talked about what comes out of the works of the flesh, adultery, fornication, uncleanness, lasciviousness. Now, we live in the day of situation ethics. We live in a day of gross immorality. We've thrown overboard the so-called Judeo-Christian ethic, and you do as you please. I heard a college professor, PhD, state some time ago on the TV, he says that he was asked, what is right today? He says, anything is right if it makes you feel good. May I say to you, according to that, if it makes you feel good to kill your father and mother, then it's perfectly all right because it makes you feel good. May I say to you that when the man has restrictions taken off, and God gave the Mosaic law to control the old nature. Never did do it. That nation departed from God. And they got far from God. But nevertheless, man was not able to measure up to it. And Paul is constantly saying that in his epistles. Now, how is man to live? Man is to live today not by his effort, because he can't make it. He says, but the fruit of the Spirit is love, joy, peace, long-suffering, gentleness, goodness, faith, meekness, temperance, that is self-control. Against such there is no law. There's no law that can produce these things. It's not in you or me to love naturally. They can talk about sex all they want to, but we're not talking about that. We are talking about a real concern for others and a real love for God and for the Lord Jesus Christ. That does not come naturally. There's a song that goes about doing that which comes naturally. Well, when man does that which comes naturally, you have our contemporary civilization right now that's as lawless and as violent as it can be. And there is a question in the minds of many serious men in high places today whether we can survive as a nation. And we cannot, friends, apart from restoring a control on the old nature of man. Now, how are you going to produce these other things? Well, You can't produce them by your effort. Go back to the Sermon on the Mount. It said, blessed are the poor in spirit, for theirs is the kingdom of heaven. How's that working today? It's just not working. The poor in spirit don't seem to be moving in that direction. It says, blessed are they that mourn, they'll be comforted. And when those people come out of the great tribulation that have mourned, that time of awful trouble, they're going to be comforted. But today, may I say to you, I know many people that are mourning today. They're not being comforted. And it says here, and here is really the one, blessed are the meek, for they shall inherit the earth. Talk to Mr. Breschdell about that. Is he inheriting the world by being meek? Ask the people in Afghanistan today if they came in with meekness. And at the time I'm giving this, they haven't moved into Pakistan, but I wonder what those people are thinking about the meek inherit in the earth. And Ethiopia's already gone down the drain. I have a letter from a missionary there that, I tell you, friends, reveals that the meek are not inheriting the earth. I don't know where we got the idea today, except through a misinterpretation of the Word of God. The meek are going to inherit the earth. But it'll be when a king comes who was the meekest man that ever walked this earth. But he's going to come with great power and glory, and he's going to put down unrighteousness on this earth and establish his kingdom. And when he does, that's going to be the law of the kingdom. But today, how are we to live? By the power of the Spirit, the fruit of the Spirit. That's fruit, not works. Can you love today? Peace? How about peace in your own heart? You have peace with God? Only the Spirit of God can give that to you. And joy. Really today, friend, wherever you are, do you know what it is to have the real joy of the Lord? And then, how about this business of meekness today? Is that meek going to inherit the earth? You can't be meek. You and I have a proud heart. Every one of us. I've got it. Well, I like people to pat me on the back. And don't you tell me you don't like it because you like it too. We are proud. That's the old nature. But the fruit of the Spirit is meekness. And my friend, if there's one thing this poor preacher's labor for in his ministry is just simply this. Oh, God, make me a meek man. Give me humility. Help me to be the kind of a Christian that I ought to be. I can't do it. He wants to do it through us by the Holy Spirit. And friends, this is a new way of living. This is not the Sermon on the Mount. This is not the Ten Commandments. This is not the Mosaic system. This is new. He says he's blessed us with all spiritual blessings in the heavenlies today. It's spiritual blessings today that he's given to us. And now we are to walk today in this world in meekness and lowliness of mind and heart by the power of the Spirit of God. And today we're to be filled with the Holy Spirit. And that will enable us to live for God. It will produce fruit in our life. It will enable us to serve God. That's the plane we're called to. I hope that you now see the Sermon on the Mount in its true perspective. Now we are ready to come down from the Mount where he enunciated the ethic, and he's going to reveal that he also has the dynamics to enforce this law when he comes to rule on this earth. And until next time, may the Lord richly bless you, my beloved.
0: Did it feel like Dr. McGee was speaking right to you? Are you exhausting yourself trying to live up to the Ten Commandments, or maybe the Sermon on the Mount, in your own strength? Well, if you're tired of putting on a veneer of religion that just isn't working, let the Lord Jesus Christ change you from the inside out. You can learn more about what God's great love for you and his free gift of salvation is about by clicking on How to Know God in our app or at ttb.org. Now, if you'd prefer to receive some free resources by mail, then just call us, 1-800-65-BIBLE. Well, we've already seen in Matthew that Jesus presents himself as king, and in the Sermon on the Mount, he lays out the program of his kingdom. Next time, we're going to see that he not only gives the standard, but he has the power to fulfill it. So keep climbing aboard the Bible bus, and why not invite a friend to ride along with you? I'm Steve Schwetz, praying that you'll experience God's great grace, love, and peace as you follow him today.

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4: This is Hugh Hewitt for townhall.com. President Trump was a guest on my program last week. He put the number of Iranians massacred by the regime over 2 days in January at 52,000. So we know the ruthlessness of the men in charge in Iran. In light of that, it is entirely understandable that the Iranian people are reticent to take to the streets again. And this has become clear. The current public faces of the rump regime in Iran don't have any authority over the killers with the guns. Eli Lake is among the most respected national security reporters in the United States. He explained to me last week how the history of regime collapses tell us we ought to be watching for splits within the ranks of those men with guns. That's how revolutions against dictators begin and then gain momentum. When a cadre see the end game and they don't want to be on the wrong side when everything falls apart. Watch closely. It only takes a few people to crack the whole of the IRGC tyranny. I'm Hugh Hewitt.
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8: With SRN News, I'm Rich Thomason in Washington. America is raining fire down on Iran, retaliation for the deaths of several American service members over the weekend.
9: The U.S. conducted a new round of airstrikes early Monday, targeting Iran after announcing the death of another service member, hitting close to a northwestern city believed to be home to an underground missile base. Iran responding by launching an attack targeting Bahrain, the home of the U.S.'s Fifth Fleet, and Kuwait. The latest attack again showed how step by step the U.S. and Iran have inched closer to all-out war, as last month's interim deal meant to permanently end the fighting has crumbled and shipping traffic in the Strait of Hormuz has largely stalled. Both sides have targeted civilian infrastructure, relied on by millions of people. I'm Charles Deledesma.
8: And AAA reports gas prices have risen to a national average of $4 per gallon. This is SRN News.
10: We are so glad you're joining us today. Monday morning, July 20th, top of the 6 o'clock hour. Hope you had a fantastic weekend. The end is not the end. That is the series from John MacArthur on Grace to You. 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
11: It breaks long, loving relationships and unions. It snatches people away from us, but one day death will be swallowed up in victory. Death will be destroyed.
12: 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When someone dies, you often hear that the person is at peace or that he's gone to a better place. Well, I think we can all understand wanting to soften the harshness of death, but you don't help people. In fact, you do great harm if you avoid talking about the eternal implications of death. The question is, are you prepared for what John MacArthur called man's greatest enemy? Are you ready for death and what comes after? Bring those questions to John's study today, titled, The End is Not the End. And now with the lesson, here's John.
11: Skeptics, both ancient and modern, have argued against the truth of resurrection, scoffing at the idea that the body which disintegrates in the grave or which is virtually destroyed in a fire or the bottom of the sea or in some other way could ever rise from the dead. So Paul writes this chapter, this massively important chapter of 58 verses, to help us understand the resurrection. Now, there are four lines to follow here. There is first the great transformation, then the great triumph, then the great thanksgiving, and then the great therefore. That's just a way that we can break it down so that we can access with some level of understanding its wonderful truths. So let's begin with the great transformation that takes place in resurrection. And its first mention of this promise there is in John 14, where our Lord says, I'm coming to get you. Now, we don't know much more than that until we get to 1 Corinthians and find out that in getting us, he has to transform us. And then we find out in the passage in 1 Thessalonians, which explains the rapture, that when he comes to get us, the people who are dead are going to be transformed first and the rest of us gathered with them and changed on the way up. Then Paul in verse 54 speaks of the great triumph. That is a triumphant moment. I don't have to ask you what your biggest problem is. It's you. Right? All your problems are you. Your sin problems, your mental problems, your emotional problems, your physical problems, they're all you. I know you think people bring out the worst in you sometimes, but it's still you. Your problem is you. You know, we've met the enemy and the enemy is us. And you can't fix you completely. But one day the Lord will. And it will be triumphant. That's verse 54. When this perishable will have put on the imperishable, when you change this tent, this garment of your flesh and blood, and put on the imperishable new body of resurrection, when this mortal will have put on immortality, then will come about the saying that is written, death is swallowed up in victory. That is the great triumph. The triumph over death. Now, you do know, don't you, that death is a process. When you were born into the world, you started dying. We have reason to hate death. We have reason to fear death because it's unwelcome. It breaks long, loving relationships and unions. It removes those that are greatly needed. It pounces on the most blushing baby cheeks and the most deeply wrinkled faces. It snatches people away from us. There's little reason for us to question that death is an enemy. It is an enemy. But one day death will be swallowed up in victory. In that day, when is that? But when this perishable, what do you mean when? When? At the resurrection. At the resurrection, death will be conquered. Death will be destroyed. By the way, that statement, death is swallowed up in victory, is a quote from Isaiah 25:8. The Hebrew literally says, he will swallow up death forever. Swallow is a dramatic verb, isn't it? You swallow something and it disappears. Death is not merely weakened. It is gone. It is destroyed so that it cannot do any further harm. The destruction of death is total. All of its short-lived and apparent victories are undone for God's children. What looks like a victory for death and a defeat for us when our bodies die and decay is utterly reversed. And death dies in the resurrection. Our bodies live again in absolute, triumphant, eternal beauty and victory. In fact, this causes the writer of Scripture to taunt death. Verse 55. Oh, death, where is your victory? Oh, death, where is your sting? And that is taken from Hosea 13:14, also from the Old Testament. Death is addressed in the figure of an animal or an insect that has some kind of poisonous sting that kills. Sting is kentron, refers to bees, and also refers to the poisonous bite of snakes. At the time of resurrection, death's sting is gone. Really, death's sting was sentenced to death at Calvary. You might say that death put its stinger into Christ and has been staggering ever since in the throes of death. Paul sees death forever conquered and sings this song of triumph. It is just an amazing and wonderful reality. Oh, death, where is your victory? You have none. Oh, death, where is your sting? Then he interprets verse 55 in verse 56. The sting of death is sin, and the power of sin is the law. It's not death itself that kills. Death has no power unless there is unforgiven sin. Then death is deadly. Death has no sting for the believer because there's no unforgiven sin. It's all under the blood. It's all paid for. It's all forgiven. It's all removed. It's all atoned for. The power of sin is the law. If you break the law of God, you have sinned. And if you remain in that condition as an unforgiven lawbreaker, death has terminal power. But if all your sins are forgiven in Christ, then death has no power. And you can taunt death. Death really is like a welcome friend. Paul says, for to me, to live as Christ and to die as what? There's no sting. Far better to depart and be with Christ. Satan is a toothless lion, and death is a stingless bee. Now that leads Paul from the great transformation to the great triumph to the great thanksgiving in verse 57. But thanks be to God who gives us the victory through our Lord Jesus Christ. For this triumphant approach to death, for this great promise of resurrection, who do we have to thank? The Lord. It's the work of Christ that satisfies the law's claims. It's the work of Christ that paid the price for our sin. Christ bore the curse for us. The sting of death for the Christian, gone. Christ has taken that sting for us. And death is now a welcome friend. Death is disarmed. Death is defanged. Death just takes us into the presence of Christ. Death for us has been destroyed. So the great transformation, the great triumph leads to the great thanksgiving. Thanks be to God who gives us the victory through our Lord Jesus Christ. In other words, it's being in Him that allows us to triumph over death. And then let me just close with a vital concluding point. I'll call it the great therefore. Therefore, isn't that fascinating? 57 verses of doctrine and one verse of application. You think doctrine's important? Yeah. 57-1. Therefore, my beloved brethren, be steadfast, immovable, always abounding in the work of the Lord, knowing that your toil is not in vain in the Lord. What a great statement. Don't be moved around by your emotions. Don't be volatile in your fears and doubts. Don't be erratic and scatterbrained, easily discouraged. My beloved brethren, you will rise from the dead. That is the promise of God. This is a full and loving appeal that really asks two things of us. Be steadfast and immovable. What that means is stand for truth. Steadfast is an adjective, means sitting. It is the idea of being settled, seated, fixed, firm, solid, settle down. Get a hold of your emotions. Be settled. You're going to rise from the dead. He exhorts us to firm up our convictions. Not wavering on this issue like the Corinthians were, but being immovable. That is a really interesting word, immovable. It's a compound word in the English as it is in the Greek original, but it comes from a verb, kanein, which means to set something in motion or to shift. There is an English word that comes from it, and that is the word cinema. Cinema is the English derivation of kinos, which is the German word for motion pictures. And motion pictures are just that. They are movements. When something is in motion, it is cinema. Stop moving. Paul says, don't be in motion doctrinally. Be settled. Be steadfast. Be firm. Immovable. Do not, Hebrews 13:9 says, be carried away by varied and strange teaching. We have things like that enjoined upon us all through Scripture. Don't be like children, Ephesians 4, tossed to and fro and carried about by every wind of doctrine. Settle down on the rock-solid reality of the promise of the resurrection. Unwavering. All right, that's the doctrinal part of it. Second, go to work. Always abounding in the work of the Lord. Always abounding in the work of the Lord, because you know your toil is not in vain in the Lord. You're going to be raised to glory and rewarded for your work. Don't just dabble at it. It's a wonderful thing to be exhausted by abounding in the work of the Lord. Let me tell you something. The practical result of sound doctrine is commitment to hard work in the kingdom, because that's where your doctrine takes you. And it isn't that you do it in a nominal way, but you abound at it, and you abound at it always. Perisuo is the word. Literally means overdoing it. More than expected, more than enough. Now look, if there's no resurrection, forget it. Let's all retire. If we're just going to get lost in nothingness,

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2: Or, Lord, I did it till I was 62. You know, then it's time to retire. The last 18 years of my life, I rested. Really? Can't come back. No, that wouldn't be the attitude of somebody who understood the great therefore here. Certainly wasn't the attitude of Paul or Epaphroditus. Remember him? Philippians 2. Epaphroditus, my brother, fellow worker, fellow soldier, he was longing for you all, was distressed because you heard that he was sick. He was sick to the point of death, but God had mercy on him, not on him only, but also on me, so that I would not have sorrow upon sorrow. He was sick to the point of death, ministering relentlessly. Sick to the point of death. How do you know that? Verse 30, he came close to death for the work of Christ, risking his life to complete what was deficient in your service to me. An ideal situation just to wear yourself out in service. And then grab the promise of Revelation 22:12. Behold, I come quickly, and my reward is with me to give to every man that reward based on our work. Stand firm on the resurrection. Work hard. So look, when we talk about the resurrection, we're talking about a truth that has powerful implications for our life. And that's verse 58. You got to circle verse 58 or do whatever you do in your Bible. Underline it. What the resurrection promise of God, this incredibly gracious, marvelous, incomprehensible promise that we're going to be raised like Christ and have a resurrection body like His, as we saw in our earlier study, that the Lord is giving us that forever. And consequently, what He's asking of us is in this little veil of tears that vanishes and disappears like a vapor, in the few years that we have, let's get settled down, not wavering, not moving around, not vacillating in our convictions, and at all times overdoing it in the work of the Lord, because our labor in His name is not in vain.
3: You're listening to Grace to You, the Bible teaching ministry of John MacArthur. John's current study is titled, The End is Not the End. Now, friend, you've probably heard the Bible verse that says, precious in the sight of the Lord is the death of His godly ones. And of course, it doesn't feel precious to lose a loved one. So I asked John to give some advice to someone at the bedside of a dying Christian or a family member or friend with days or maybe hours left in this life. Here's what John said.
2: Well, you have to remember what that verse says. Precious in the sight of the Lord is the death of His saints. Why it's precious to Him is because He longs to have His beloved people in His presence. You have to look at it from the divine side. God loves His own children. God is love. God loves us. That's why He sent His Son. God loves us. That's why He regenerated us. That He loves us. That's why He justified us. He loves us. That's why He adopted us as sons. So from God's perspective, He longs to have us in His presence. That is just an amazing thing to think about. God saving sinners is not some concession. He's not saying, well, I don't like you. I'm upset with you. I'm mad at you, but yeah, okay, I'll give in and save you. No, He

0: loves his own. He loves his own. This is over and over and over again stated in Scripture. And he will love us forever. He will love us forever. He will lavish us with love forever. So from his viewpoint, it is precious when he can take us out of this world with all of our struggles and all of our pain.
1: Hmm.
0: If you can imagine that you're a loving father and somehow you could take the child that you love out of all pain, all suffering, all threats, all dangers, and bring him to the safety of your side, you would want, that would be precious to you if you could do that.
1: Yeah, it would.
0: Well, that's God. He looks at us with such love that it's a precious reality for him to be able to rescue us. Now, that is the heart of salvation. That is the heart of the gospel. God wants lovingly to rescue sinners from sin and death and hell. And to say that at the deathbed of a dying believer is, God wants you. You're leaving us. We hate to see you go, but he wants you. He loves you. He wants you in his presence. What greater comfort is that? That's true of every believer.
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6: Jewish friends observe Tisha B'Av. They mark the saddest day on the Jewish calendar. It's a day of fasting and mourning that remembers the destruction of the first and second temples in Jerusalem. But Tisha B'Av is about far more than history. It's about remembering. Throughout the Bible, again and again, God commands his people not to forget, to remember his faithfulness, to remember his covenant, to remember where they had come from, and to remember what happens when they turn away from him. On Tisha B'Av, Jewish families read the Book of Lamentations, the prophet Jeremiah's heartbreaking words over the fall of Jerusalem. They mourn not only the destruction of God's holy city, but centuries of suffering that followed, from exile and persecution to tragedies that continued throughout Jewish history. But even in mourning, hope remains. God's covenant with Israel has never been broken, and his promises still stand. And that message speaks to Christians today, too. Psalm 137 declares, "If I forget you, Jerusalem, may my right hand forget its skill." Remembering Jerusalem isn't simply about looking back at the past. It's choosing to remain connected to God's unfolding story. And as we witness rising hatred toward the Jewish people and the ongoing conflict in Israel, remembering calls us to respond. Genesis 12:3 reminds us that God promises to bless those who bless his people. 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We remember God's promises. We remember his faithfulness. 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Be the blessing. Live the word. Answer the call.
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9: So you say, okay, God, it's not that you aren't able, it's not that you're asleep, but we got a situation, and really there's no one going to fix this but you. We're going to patch it up and do what we can. So we have some options, and our options are to say, Lord, fix this. We're asking you to do that. But now we got to prepare for something else. What if he doesn't? Are you going to be okay with that?
10: 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So let's get things going with today's talk. Here is Richard Ellis.
9: The title of today's message is 24/7. And if you look up the definition for 24/7, it simply says all the time. And I didn't grow up in a black church, but that's one of the things they figured out. If you go to black churches, what do they say? God is good? All the time. See, even white people learned it. So, but what does that mean, 24/7? Now, there are things that come our way, and you say, well, if God is good, why is this bad thing happening? Where is he if he's supposedly all the time? So I'd like to start with Mark chapter 4. I don't normally start to the right and then go back left, but today we're going to do that. Mark chapter 4, and start in verse 1. And it says, "And again he began to teach by the sea. And a great multitude was gathered to him, so that he got into a boat and sat in it on the sea, and the whole multitude was on the land facing the sea. And I talked about this the other day. He gets in the boat. One of the reasons he gets in the boat is to use the water to amplify his voice. Water, the sound carries over the water. You can talk to a lot of people. So he's in the boat. Now go down to verse 35. He teaches from this boat. And it says, on the same day, when evening had come, so he's been teaching for hours, it looks like, he said to them, let us cross over to the other side. Now, when they had left the multitude, they took him along in the boat as he was. And other little boats were also with them. So they push off. He's one of the boats, a bunch of little boats, meaning this is probably a big enough boat to have him and whoever else is in it. And then verse 37, and a great windstorm arose, and the waves beat into the boat so that it was already filling. So it's getting so stormy, it's filling with water. Verse 38, but he was in the stern, asleep on a pillow. And let's just stop there. So what are you going to do when Jesus is sleeping? I thought this deal was 24/7. And there are times when storms hit and you go, oh, well, there we go. He's probably just sleeping. He's out. He has no clue. And look what they go on to say. And they literally, they're scared. He's sleeping so soundly. And they awoke him and said to him, teacher, do you not care that we are perishing? Like, dude, we're going to die. Always paraphrasing. So he is so sound asleep. And this is in the back of the boat where the rudder would be, the stern. And most Christians, remember this, you want to always be in the bow. You'll figure that out later. So he's in the stern, sleeping so hard on a pillow, a storm doesn't wake him up. They have to wake him up and said, teacher, do you not care that we are perishing? Now, I don't know how honest you're willing to get with other people, but I think there are things that we pray privately and personally, and God has been called all kind of names and people that are frustrated with him, and you think, well, there's the answer. He's asleep. In fact, he's so asleep that we have to try to wake him up. So what storm is hit? What is so intense that you think God is literally checked out? He's snoozing. And even if when you do wake him up, apparently they do. Don't you care? We're dying down here. Now, do you think he doesn't really care? And do you think he is really asleep? Then he arose and rebuked the wind and said to the sea, peace, be still. And the wind ceased, and there was a great calm. So what we need is for Jesus to speak. Because unless he says it and unless he does it, it's not going to happen. It's just not going to happen. You say, well, then what good are my prayers? How do you pray? Usually when you dial someone, you call them, you put their number in first in prayer, you kind of add it at the end, in Jesus' name. You drop that name, you've dropped the name. You say, well, I've dropped that name on the storm of my life, and he's still not answering. This is one of the tremendous perplexities for me, especially when praying for someone who's sick, physically sick. I know that God took dirt and formed Adam. And then he breathed into this piece of dirt. And look what came from it. Here we are. Then he makes Eve from a rib from Adam. Don't you think that the literal creator and designer of the human body could go in there and fix it just like that? Right? So yes, I believe that. People say, do you believe in divine healing? There's really no other kind. You say, but doctors... A doctor with a brain knows the only way he's figured it out is God has helped him somewhere. Somebody got help somewhere along the way. He said, oh, no, they're smart. Well, who woke them up in the morning? Who woke them up? You're so smart. Can't even keep yourself alive. Even doctors die. So you say, okay, God, it's not that you aren't able. It's not that you're asleep. But we got a situation. And really, there's no one going to fix this but you. We're going to patch it up and do what we can. So we have some options, and our options are to say, Lord, fix this. Well, we're asking you to do that. But now we got to prepare for something else. What if he doesn't? Are you going to be okay with that? Now, you think you're by yourself. Jesus made a run at this in a garden. You think you're the only person getting a no? Because he knew what was coming. and a cross awaited him, and becoming sin awaited him for no other reason but me and you. And yet he makes a run at the Father. Look, I know it's coming. If there's any way that this cup can pass from me, that's his request, but not my will, your will be done. If you can get that prayer out, you're going to make it. Not my will, your will be done. So it is not a lack of faith to think that God, you know, you say, well, I'm praying that he'll heal somebody. It's not that he can't, but you got to trust him if he doesn't, because it is so simple for him to do so. So why wouldn't he just do it? He has a reason. Well, it better be a good reason. I promise you it is. I didn't sign up for a suffering half-Christian life. I signed up for the whole thing. Well, what do you think the whole thing is? It involves suffering. Amen. It involves things we wouldn't sign up for. You know, why is he allowing this? I don't know, but I really don't have anywhere else to go. Right? Where am I going to go? You can double barrel flip him off and say, you know what? I'm out. I didn't sign up for this. When you follow Jesus, you follow Jesus. And when you follow Jesus, you go where Jesus goes. And sometimes he takes you someplace you wouldn't have gone. But the only way you can follow him is to deny yourself, take up your cross daily, and follow him. And you say, Lord, this doesn't look like a really good path right here. Are you sure? Yeah, I'm sure. Come on. This isn't fun. I got you. Job 33. Our God's not asleep. Jesus was asleep in a boat, but he's man, God, God, man. So that's, he was sleeping as a man, but the Father not sleeping. Job 33:15-16. In a dream, in a vision of the night, when deep sleep falls upon men while slumbering on their beds, then he opens the ears of men and seals their instruction. Now, this is a perplexity. I think I read this. If you live 70 years, you sleep about a third of your life, which is about 204,000 something, I think, hours of sleep in a lifetime. Like, what a waste of time. Don't waste your sleep time. He said, what do you mean? Pray before you go to sleep. Say, Lord, protect me while I'm sleeping, because I need a watchman. He's a watchman. And there are things, in my particular case, this may not be you, every night, almost, it feels like all night long, I dream full-blown movies. A buddy showed up in my movie last night. We were in line for something, and a bunch of his buddies showed up. They were singing songs. I don't even know if I've ever heard, maybe my brain is writing songs in the night, right? And I wake up and I go, what was that about? A few nights ago, I had a pretty scary dream, and it was so scary that whatever I was screaming or mumbling in my dream, which I know what was going on in the dream, Rebecca woke me up and said, you're scaring me. My dream was scaring her, and she wasn't even dreaming the dream. She was listening to me. And in this dream, this evil happened to be a woman, this woman coming at me, the most evil thing I'd ever seen, and I was a little afraid, and then all of a sudden, for some reason, I started being evil. And then I was so evil, I backed her down. So it was, for whatever reason, I became more evil than she was evil, and I saw evil cower at worse evil. Now you say, what was that about? I don't know. I'm still trying to ask him about that. But one of the things that occurred to me out of that dream was, you encounter evil, you say, wow, that's evil. Let me tell you something about your evil you're seeing. There's evil behind the evil, behind the evil, behind the evil. You think you've seen evil? This bunch is about steal, kill, destroy evil. And I've said this to people before, and this is not about dreaming or sleeping, but it can be about your dreams. People say to me, well, let's say you're a Christian, and you say, well, I'm done with God. Screw God. I don't need God. I'm going to do what I want to do. And you're a believer. Let me tell you how this goes if you don't die first. You are going to put yourself out there, and the Father is going to get you back. But you start dabbling in things like tarot cards, palm reading. You go chasing something else. You say, oh, I'm just dabbling in something. Sooner or later, you will see and experience evil. Can I get a witness on this from anybody in this room? And I'm looking around the room. People who say, oh, no, no, no. And do you know why the people that raise their hand come running back to Jesus and stay under the wing, the safety of the Almighty? Because when you see evil, you do not want to see evil again. You were playing with fire, and then you caught fire. So I'm putting kind of a blanket warning here. You that think you're going to dabble in some kind of thing, and it ain't a thing, it's a thing. And God will allow you to see things you wish you had never seen. Does anyone know what I'm talking about? I recommend getting as close to Jesus as you possibly can and staying right there the rest of your life, because hell ain't messing around. And they know that they can't get you into hell when you die, but they're going to make your life hell while you're here. Psalm chapter 3, verse 1, a psalm of David when he fled from Absalom, his son. Lord, how they have increased who trouble me. Many are they who rise up against me. Many are they who say of me, there is no help for him in God. Selah. But you, O Lord, are a shield for me, my glory, and the one who lifts up my head. Ever had anybody lift your head up, by the way? This is a thing. Ever been a kid, so discouraged, so down, and a dad or some mom come up and lift your chin up and lift your head up and say, it's going to be okay. I got a God who does that. And I got a God who sends people to do that with me. Hey, it's going to be okay. Literally a lifter of your head. I cried to the Lord with my voice, and he heard me from his holy hill. Selah. I lay down and slept. I awoke, for the Lord sustained me. Now, you say, well, why are you reading us these kind of verses? I'm not saying, like in that dream the other night, it was a little freaky, and then I woke up and realized, okay, it was a dream. I'm trying to figure out what it was. But when I go to sleep at night, I don't know how many angels are around. I don't know how many it takes to secure my house. But what I do know is even if there wasn't one angel, there's one Jesus. I got the Holy Spirit of God living inside of my body, and I can close my eyes and I can go to sleep and know that the King of Kings watches over me. So what are you going to be afraid of? Verse 6, I will not be afraid of 10,000s of people who have set themselves against me all around. Arise, O Lord, save me. O my God, for you have struck all my enemies on the cheekbone. You have broken the teeth of the ungodly. Salvation belongs to the Lord. Your blessing is upon your people. Selah. Amazing how encouraging the scriptures can be. Psalm 4, keep reading. To the chief musician with stringed instruments, a psalm of David. Hear me when I call, O God of my righteousness. You have relieved me in my distress. Have mercy upon me and hear my prayer. How long, O you sons of men, will you turn my glory to shame? How long will you love worthlessness and seek falsehood? Selah. But know that the Lord has set apart for himself him who is godly. The Lord will hear when I call to him. Be angry and do not sin. Meditate within your heart on your bed and be still. Selah. Offer the sacrifices of righteousness and put your trust in the Lord. There are many who say, who will show us any good? Lord, lift up the light of your countenance upon us. You have put gladness in my heart more than in the season that their grain and wine increased. I will both lie down in peace and sleep. For you alone, O Lord, make me dwell in safety. Psalm 16:7. I will bless the Lord who has given me counsel. My heart also instructs me in the night seasons. So now you say, well, what are you talking about? I don't know. I'd rather have dreams about him and him revealing things to me even while I'm sleeping than being under attack all night long. Right? And I've told these stories about if I knew I was under attack in a dream and if I could just get Jesus out, it would all vanish and I couldn't get his name out. And then finally, and Rebecca's heard this, like this muffled Jesus, you know, I'm screaming Jesus and boom in my dream, they're gone. Jesus works even when you're sleeping. I don't understand all this, but it's a thing. All right. Psalm 121. And this is a good one. I'm not saying the other ones weren't good, but this is amazing. So there were psalms that the people of Israel, when they went to Jerusalem for feasts, for festivals, they would sing on the way. And this was one of those. It's a song of ascent. In other words, going up to Jerusalem. And Psalm 121:1 says this, I will lift up my eyes to the hills. From whence comes my help? He's asked the question, where's my help come from? There's only one answer. It's from him. My help comes from the Lord who made heaven and earth. Now you say, well, this is just kind of poetry. Not if you understand what he's saying. If I need help and I lift up my eyes to the hills or kind of up to him, the mountains, the hills, and I say, okay, where's my help going to come from? It's going to come from him. Well, who is he? Well, he's the same God that made the heavens and the earth. And I think last thing I heard that we're up to the heavens being 2 trillion galaxies. 2 trillion galaxies. And then this little old ball in the middle of all that with us on it. Now, if God can make, and I think it's probably bigger than that, we just haven't gotten to it yet. If he can hold together and make 2 trillion galaxies and a planet like this, where only a fool would say there's a no God, and I'm just quoting the Bible, right? You have to be a fool. There's no God? You think this just happened? You think okra just happened? Boom, okra. That's what we got. A big explosion, and then we got okra. Broccoli? Just think about it. You're nuts. So then the world looks at us and says, well, you believe in God. Yeah, then why are you afraid? Supposedly, you claim your God made the heavens and the earth. So what can he not do? What are you afraid of? So you go, oh, you know, come to think of it, you're right. Think about who you're looking to for help, and who is he? He made the heavens and the earth and holds it all together. And no asteroid in all this time has blown this little planet away. There are things flying through the universe. It could take us out. It'd be like nothing. Whoom, we'd be gone. Pulverized. They're so big and fast. And yet he protects us. My help comes from the Lord who made heaven and earth. He will not allow your foot to be moved. He who keeps you will not slumber. Behold, he who keeps Israel shall neither slumber nor sleep. And this talks about deep sleep or just dozing off. He is not asleep. He is a 24/7 God on our behalf. And you say, well, how do you know that? Why would he be willing to sacrifice his only son, to die on a cross, be buried, raised from the dead, shed his blood, become sin for us who knew no sin, that we might be made the righteousness of God in him? Why would he do all that and then go, good luck? See you when you get here. And you got verses even before Jesus shows up because we're reading them. This is Old Testament. This is the God they were dealing with. Same God. Neither slumber nor sleep. The Lord is your keeper. The Lord is your shade at your right hand. The sun shall not strike you by day, nor the moon by night. And by the way, this moon thing is very interesting. If you go digging that up, do you know where we get the word for moon is luna in the Latin. And if you track that back, that's where we get the word lunatic. And people thought that crazy people under different phases of the moon were either crazier or less crazy. So some people were literally afraid of the moon. He provides you shadow. And if you think you're a lunatic, he can solve that too. I can't. I've tried with some of you. I can't, but maybe he can. I mean, look at this stuff. The Lord is your keeper. That's a goal that never gets scored on. Anybody know what I just said? Raise your hand if you know what. Thank you. That was in code just for the soccer fans. A goalie is called a keeper. And the devil says, well, I'm going to score on your God. Like, oh, no, you're not. This keeper, you will not score on. And he is my keeper. Verse 7, the Lord shall preserve you from all evil and shall preserve your soul. I'm kind of a little more aware, and I don't know what that dream was about the other night, but I think the devil's up to something. Now, he's not going to bring more than God's going to let him bring, but the attacks are getting pretty intense. So let me tell you something. A buddy of mine says this is in the room. Let me tell you what you know when the attacks increase. You're probably over the target. He may be in the room. An F-18 fighter has been coming to our church. Fighter pilot, Top Gun instructor. And he'll tell you, you're just flying around out there. You fly over the target where you're trying to take out something. They're shooting at you. So get a little, I know it's a little nerve-wracking. And this sounds nuts. You say, well, so was that bad? You feel like you're getting shot at? Oh, no, no, no, no, no. Now it's game on. It's war on. Because if they're shooting at you, they're not wasting their bullets unless you're getting close to something they value. You say, oh, I'm afraid. I'm going to back down. And then you're going to miss the target. He's your keeper. He'll preserve you from all evil. He'll preserve your soul. The Lord shall preserve your going out and your coming in from this time and even forevermore. You're coming, you're going, whatever you're doing. Now, if we do something stupid and get ourselves in trouble, certainly that can happen. But if you acknowledge that he's God and say, Lord, not my will, your will be done. I know even when I'm sleeping, you're a 24/7 all the time God. So you got me. I got you. there's a story about a tribe somewhere, I think it's in Africa, where the when the little boys become men, they're 12 years old, they take them out in the jungle, and they blindfold them, and they set them on a stump, and they have to stay out there all night in the jungle. And if they ditch sounds, animals, whatever, if they pull the blindfold off and go back into the village, they're not men. So they got to sit out there all night long. So these little kids sit out there on this stump. They're terrified. And they hear noises and things near them and all that. But the next morning, someone takes the blindfold off. And it turns out their daddy's been sitting by them all night long. And I got one better than that. My dad ain't sitting by me. My dad's sitting in me. Right? I got the God who created the whole universe inside of this body. What in the world? What you got? What are you going to bring against me? My dad always was bigger than everybody else's dad, but my dad really is bigger than everybody else's dad. Unless you got the same dad.
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9: All right, I'll read you one more. Hebrews 7. Go to Hebrews 7. And we'll end with this. Hebrews 7, 25. Therefore, he is also able to save to the uttermost those who come to God through him, talking about Jesus, since he always lives to make intercession for them. For such a high priest was fitting for us, who is holy, harmless, undefiled, separate from sinners, and has become higher than the heavens. He who does not need daily as those high priests to offer sacrifices, first for his own sins and then for the people's. For this he did once for all when he offered up himself, once and for all. And now he always lives to make intercession for us. Jesus may have been asleep in that boat, but he is not asleep now. And what I know is he is seated at the right hand of the Father in all day, every day, all the time, interceding on behalf of me and you. So you say, well, how do you know you get through? Because I got that number. What's the number? You just look on your phone. It's J-E-S-U-S. That's the number. You get that out, you get through 24/7, all the time.
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19: Well, that's our end news. I'm Rich Thomason in Washington. Gas prices, which declined in recent weeks, are on their way back up, averaging $4 a gallon nationally, according to AAA. The increase comes as fighting between the U.S. and Iran escalates. Secretary of State Rubio holding out hope for fruitful talks with the Islamic Republic.
20: Even within their own system, there's a growing split. I think maybe some of your outlets have documented this. Between those that understand that their economy is in shambles and they need to do something, or they're going to be in a lot of trouble very soon, economically, domestically, and others who are very militant in their view of life and in their view of the world and continue to launch missiles. So they'll have to work out that split internally. We're going to continue to respond.
19: The revolving door at number 10 Downing Street continues to spin. British Prime Minister Keir Starmer has stepped down, and now Andy Burnham is Britain's new PM. This is SRN News.
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24: There's worse things than our kids thinking learning about God is fun. I mean, when Jesus sent Peter to go get the temple tax, go fishing, and look in the fish's mouth, come on, he was having some fun with him, wasn't he?
22: It is a little weird.
24: I would think so. You know, he's messing with them a little bit, having fun.
22: Love it.
24: And Peter learned a lesson he never forgot. God can provide in ways we can't imagine.
0: That's Tim Shoemaker, and he's with us today on Focus on the Family, helping you to find creative ways to share your faith with your kids. Thanks for joining us. I'm John Fuller.
2: You know, John, all of us as parents, we want to equip our children to know the Lord, to live for the Lord, to give their lives to the Lord, right? And it starts with our consistency of our own walk with the Lord, and then how are we passing that on to our children. And it can become difficult. Where do we find those moments where a child goes, ah, that was awesome? Mm-hmm. And today's guest, we're going to talk about how to create devotionals that your kids will remember, that make an impact, because you've thought it through. And certainly our guest, Tim, has thought it through. And you can get a copy of this book, and it will help you to better do your devotional time. I'm excited about the discussion.
0: I am as well. And Tim Shoemaker is an author, speaker, and writing coach. And the book you're mentioning, Jim, is called The Very Best Hands-On Kinda Dangerous Family Devotions.
2: Gotta love the title.
0: Yeah, and this is volume two, so we're so glad to have Tim back in the studio with us.
2: Yeah, and Tim, welcome back. Good to have you.
24: Glad to be here. Thanks so much, Jim.
2: Hey, a lot of parents, like I said, they want to pass on their faith to their children, but they're not always sure what connects. Mm. I mean, I remember that. You know, I did the toothpaste one. I remember doing that little devotional. Squeeze out the toothpaste, then have the boys try to put it back, or your daughters, and it's impossible. And then you parlay that into, that's how our words are spoken. You can't put them back in the tube. Once they come out, they're out there. Yeah. And I think that was one that connected for the boys. But there is this challenge, especially age-appropriate challenge, where kids need to the tactile experience, like how do we put this together? And I guess it comes down to that question. How did you come up with the idea of using what you call dangerous devotions? Every child's going to go, I want to do this. Yeah. Dangerous devotions.
24: Well, as the father of three boys, and then even working volunteer with youth as the years went on with my wife, you know, to hold their attention, that was really a challenge. And so that was really what was driving it, is what can you do to get their attention? And then you follow that with a little nugget of truth. Yeah. And they just sort of etch together in their mind. And but yeah, they're involved in some activity. They wonder where you're going with it, and they're just having fun with it.
2: You know, part of the problem, Tim, I think, in the parenting role, we don't get a manual to say this is the best way to parent. I would say there are some great curriculums that people should look at.
24: Right.
2: But and Focus on the Family has plenty of material for you. But in that regard, the devotional time, it is, you know, the purist is going to think, I need it to be structured. Heavily structured. We're going to do 3 minutes of an opening song. Jesus loves me. This I know. Mm. We're going to move then. And we kind of make it like a church service.
24: Yeah.
2: And that may not connect with the kids according to their age, you know, eight years old, 10 years old. Mm. Action is a good thing. And really doing something with their hands is also a good thing. Speak to the parent that might struggle with that. They're more structured, and they don't see the benefit of what they might perceive as play. Why during a devotion would you encourage the children to play? This is serious, Tim.
24: Yeah.
2: Speak to that parent's heart to say, no, loosen up a little bit, make it fun, and it will stick.
24: Yeah, yeah. You know, maybe even to take a page from Jesus' ministry, right? The greatest teacher ever. Mm. And yet God, in all his wisdom, he gave us one recorded sermon, only one, even though he was speaking all the time. But he gave us lots of stories. He gave us lots of these visuals that Jesus did. And really, every time he healed somebody, that was an object lesson. He got people involved in an activity, in a sense, and they were able to see it. And so Jesus used this, get people involved. He was teaching them lessons before they knew they were being taught. And I think that was the power of it, whereas today, once we sit them down, we try to, chances are they want to be bored, or they're thinking about something else that they want to do next.
2: Yeah. What about the parents? And again, I'm just speaking on behalf of the parents I know, me being one of them, that, you know, we're assuming the kids are going to go to Sunday school. They're going to get all they need right there. And that's sufficient. Versus saying, no, they need sprinkling, kind of like your lawn. You need to water it often so that the green growth is there. Spiritually speaking, we as parents need to water spiritual truth into our children's hearts so that the effect, the impact is there. Yeah. What about that parent that leans just too much on the church?
24: Hmm. The church isn't there enough. The church will let their kids down. Their church won't be there in the middle of the night when they really need to talk. And so if you're establishing some spiritual conversations with your kids, it becomes easier to talk more about spiritual things as time goes on. And that Sunday school teacher may be there for a year or two in their life, and then they're gone or whatever. And they do great work, and that's wonderful. We love that. We just want more. They augment what we are doing because we're there all the time. Like you said, with the lawn.
2: The watering of the lawn. I like that. You share a story about a dad who started doing devotions with his sons that eventually turned into something much bigger.
24: Oh.
2: What was that story out of your book, and how did it impact people?
24: You know, I think that was one where there was a dad, I'd met him at a conference, and he picked up the books. He's starting to do devotions with his kids, and he had boys, and they were loving it. Well, he was telling other dads about it, and then that was right when COVID hit.
2: Uh-huh.
24: And COVID hit, and suddenly their church closed. But he was able to still do these devotions. Well, he's talking to other dads. That grew into a weekly group where they met outside in his lawn of 45 dads and kids, and they would take turns doing these devotions, and it was some sort of an activity. And then they would tie a nugget of truth in, and they said that was just super effective.
2: Now, that idea of dangerous devotions, A, what are you achieving there? And why do kids love this edgy stuff? Yeah. And then it sticks.
24: Yeah,
2: they'll remember that for a lifetime.
24: Yeah.
2: Compared to something that, let me just say, you know, could be boring.
24: Yeah.
2: And they won't remember it.
24: We were just driving last weekend back from a men's conference, and I can't tell you a ton about that drive. It was a nice drive. But we saw an accident happen in the lane next to us. This moment of, whoa, you know, car went off into the ditch, onto the oncoming lanes, and he was able to swerve off without hitting anybody. That was like, oh, my goodness, he hydroplaned.
2: You remember that.
24: Oh, yeah. Oh, yeah. And so this moment of that increased heartbeat, a little bit of adrenaline, whatever. When we incorporate even a little bit of that in our devotions where, okay, we're by a campfire here. We're going to do something. And, you know, that makes a difference. So I've got like this one here, like you can take something like Coffee Mate, a non-dairy creamer, and you throw that on a fire and you get a great big.
2: Oh, really?
24: Oh, yeah.
2: That stuff's flammable?
24: Yes.
2: Should we be drinking it?
24: I'll tell you what.
2: Well, I'm sorry. I just never knew
1: just
2: that.
1: Toss the rest into the
24: don't
1: fire.
24: Don't smoke
1: now.
2: You just changed my morning drink.
24: As long as you're not smoking.
2: It goes up in smoke.
24: Oh, yeah. Oh, yeah. Big flame. And so it's very exciting.
1: Thank you, by the way, for not demonstrating that here in the studio.
24: Right, right.
2: So let me ask you, how do you attach that to a biblical principle?
24: Well,
2: the fact that coffee creamer goes up in smoke.
24: Okay, so you take a handful of it, right? And you throw them in the fire, you create this big thing. It is in your hand, Jim. It is in your power to create this great big burst or not, depending if you throw that on. Same thing, let's say when our kids are having conversations at home. It's in their power to make a big flame and make a big blow up.
2: Oh, wow.
24: Or not. It's in our hands to do that. Bible tells us a soft answer turns away wrath, right? A gentle word. And we want to encourage our kids. And sometimes, instead of just saying, hey, talk nice,
2: right,
24: take them out to a campfire, get some Coffee Mate, and we do this little demonstration.
2: This is like our words.
24: Yeah. Yep. Yeah,
2: that is good. I love that.
24: Yeah, it's fun.
2: I'm sorry we're not camping anymore. I would have done it this weekend and thrown the whole bottle on it.
24: Oh, yeah. Stand back.
2: You know, your brother-in-law and his wife recently saw the impact of these types of devotional lessons, which is great. What happened with that experience? What did they walk into?
24: So my brother-in-law, Jim, he's a pastor down in Florida, and he had done a devotional with the kids. It was with elementary kids years ago. And he had done this one demo that's a variation of it's in the book. And then his wife was going to be doing the youth group just a week or so ago. And so he said, hey, you know, we'll have you do this one. It's this cool chemical thing, and let's do this. And so she does it. Well, she just starts it, and one of the girls in the class says, oh, I know that one. And She says, well, tell me what was the point. And the girl was able to give it. And when they looked back, it was like 10 years earlier that Jim had given that devotional when she was in elementary school and now in high school. She still remembered it.
2: Oh, yeah. That's the point. Yes. I mean, that's actually the evidence of what we're talking about.
24: Yes, yes.
2: And let me also say, you know, not every parent is the same. We have a spectrum of personality, mm-hmm. God's bouquet of flowers. So some parents are going to be more engineering-minded, and then you have other colorful parents that are always excited about everything. Yeah. But within that, for the parents that may feel intimidated in doing some of this, you know, it could go wrong. Mm. Tim, I mean, it could blow my hand off, that coffee powder.
24: Yeah.
2: I mean, you can rationalize not doing it for lots of reasons. Sure. How do you encourage that parent that's a little more hesitant to do something like this? It takes time. It takes effort. You got to think about it.
24: Yeah.
2: But what do you say to that more reserved parent who may not get it?
24: Well, with the book, we're going to walk them through it. We realize that some are going to feel like that. So we're going to walk them through it. We're going to encourage them to try it once ahead of time, and they're going to feel more confident. But when they get their kids' reactions, oh man, that's going to move them past a lot of hurdles because they're going to see how engaged they were and how good that went. And they're going to think about that later and say, wow.
1: That's a great point.
24: Yeah,
1: and
24: it's fun.
1: What a fascinating conversation today on Focus on the Family with Jim Daly. We've got Tim Shoemaker in the studio, and he's telling us just a little bit about the many different ideas, 52 activities contained in his book, The Very Best Hands-On, Kind of Dangerous Family Devotions, Volume 2. 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
2: Tim, I want to share a story. It's so funny. So we bought this experiment from Hobby Lobby, and we connected. It's where you connect these little test tubes with have a metal strip with a battery cable, a little like 9-volt battery thing that sets up. And overnight, you submerge these, and hydrogen gas builds in the upside-down test tube, and which is rocket fuel. So the next day, you light the rocket fuel, and kaboosh, you know, it's like this, you know, big flame.
24: That's
2: and it's
24: great.
2: So much fun. And so, but I left it on the counter the next night. And Gene and I went off to dinner. It was a Jewish Christian dialogue dinner at the Broadmoor.
24: Oh, my goodness.
2: And the phone rings and we can't get to it. So our youngest at that time, Troy, who was probably 7, leaves this message. Let me play it for you.
4: Hi, Mommy. Clinton actually was dumb enough to get the battery I put my tongue on and the mini junk cables and actually plug it in the DVD player and it caused smoke. But don't worry, it did not a fire. This is Troy, and by the way, Trent did it, okay? Okay. Have I been specific enough? Okay, bye. Oh, besides, don't go easy on Trent.
2: I mean, is that a catastrophe or what?
24: That is so great.
2: But here's the lesson I learned. Put the experiments away if you're not going to be at home.
24: That's true. Hey, and you know what? If there's anything dangerous, seriously, if we had anything that was considered dangerous, you know, we tell the kids, hey, this is a little bit dangerous that we're working on.
2: Right.
24: And Dad will do it anytime you want, but don't be playing with this on your own.
2: Yeah.
24: Or
2: I love the younger brother there, though.
24: Yeah.
2: Don't go easy on Trent. And so it's just so fun. Hey, you also tackle serious topics in your devotionals, like dating and gratitude and family conflict. Mm. Man, those can be kind of really hard for parents to plan a dangerous devotional around those topics.
24: Oh,
2: how
24: man.
2: Can those topics become like fun devotionals?
24: Well, boy, the dating one just popped in my mind just as you said that. So one of the big things with kids is we're stressed and we only want them to date a Christian. And that could be a hard thing. Why can't I go out with someone? We're just going out for fun or whatever it would
2: right.
24: be. And so we run a little three-legged race. So we've got two of our kids and we tie, you know, their legs together, use a scarf, whatever, tied together. And we have them run a little obstacle course and we time them. And it'll take them however many seconds it did. Now you're on the same course, same two people again, time together, but one is facing forward and one is facing backwards. Time up again.
2: Oh, wow.
24: And that time's going to be a whole lot different, okay, yeah. A lot longer. And now we can transition to that truth. Hey, you know what? You can feel just as close to somebody whether they're a Christian or not. Just like whether you're facing the same way or different ways. You're just as close, but it can only be for a short period of time. It's going to impact you in that marathon race of life, of being married. Which way do you want to go through marriage, facing the same direction or a different direction? There's a great verse, I want to say it's Galatians 5, and it talks about the flesh desiring one thing in your life and the spirit desiring another. And when you

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2: And so basically they were blindfolded and we made three stops. And the whole idea is they kept their blindfold on. We get to the first stop. Okay, boys, lift up your blindfold. Write down where you think we are. Don't tell your brothers. We're going to see how many you get right. And my objective as a dad, fool them. That's all I want to do is fool them. And sure enough, when we'd done these three stops, then we went to a little fast food place afterwards and said, okay, what did you have on your list? First place, second place, third place. And as soon as you see a place, they didn't know exactly where you were. And then, you know, were you scared? You know, did you feel like jumping out of the car? Did you feel like wrestling the wheel away from dad, finding your way? No, no. Because dad was at the wheel. Dad knew what he was doing. And it was an opportunity to say, you know what, this is like life. There's going to be times you don't know where you're at, why you're there, and you don't know where you're going next. Just like you trusted dad, we got to trust God because he knows all those things. Mm. He's at the wheel. You trust him. And boy, I tell you what, that was ministering to the kids, but that was just exactly what I needed at that time because I was in that spot. I had no idea what it was going to look like next.
3: Yeah, that's so good. Yeah. You know, I can imagine that kind of dangerous devotional, which we're talking about, especially 8, 9, 10-year-olds, but also 13, 14-year-olds.
2: Oh, my goodness, yeah.
3: They will 20, 30 years later remember that in that moment when something has happened that was exactly the object lesson all those years ago.
2: Yeah.
3: Man, I need to remember the Lord's and control here.
2: Exactly.
3: And that's the goal, right?
2: That's exactly right. It gets embedded in their heart.
3: Yeah.
2: It's not so much, we talked in the beginning about sitting down and having that deep conversation with our kids, and they're processing through their head there, you know, through their logic center. They're taking it in there. But when we have an activity, boy, that becomes a heart thing, and that truth just gets etched
3: I don't
2: in.
3: Want to get away for the YouTube watchers again. We see dice and pretzels. What are they about?
2: Well, you know, there's sometimes you can run like, you remember like that minute to win it type games? They'd have all kinds of crazy games and you have a minute and see how well you do. Well, you run some minute to win it games with your kids. So one is you can put like solo cups on your hands. And you have to stack dice up. And so you have to see how many dice you can stack up in so many seconds, right?
3: I don't another think one, I'd get very far.
4: Can you show us how that works?
2: Yeah, right. You know what? I think that...
4: Well, they're
2: I
4: close think to you. I think you can do this.
2: I could stack this right over. Yeah. And, or another one is you take like a chopstick, right? And you hold it in your mouth and you put a bunch of these pretzels, you know, circle pretzels or the twisty pretzels in a bowl. And they've got to try to hook as many as you can, right, in that minute. And, of course, it's lots of fun. We can have fun with these games. But then we can transition to that spiritual truth that we'd probably be better at any of these if we had more practice, right? The first time through, we're terrible at it. And it's the same thing through with many of the spiritual things. You know, prayer, trusting God, shedding anxiety. These are not easy things to do if we never put them into practice. But as we practice them, we're going to get better and better. And that's part of the Christian life is we don't just try to pull these things out when we need them. We're practicing these all the time.
3: You know, one of the great attributes, I believe, in the human experience is this idea of humor. You know, being able to laugh at oneself.
2: Yeah.
3: It's so critical because in it is humility. And, you know, when you're doing that, hopefully healthy enough that you're going to laugh at yourself your inability to stack dice, with your inability to scoop up pretzels on a chopstick.
2: Right.
3: And I mean, that really is the underlying lesson, I think, one of this idea that, you know, you aren't as good as you think you are.
2: That's right.
3: And that's a good thing.
2: I think
3: it's rooted in humility and experience that way. Tim, let's land here with this idea of parents who have left it to the church. You know, they're fairly formal, let's say. And what I mean by that is a little more stoic.
2: Yeah.

0: They're not excitement type parents. You know, sure. We're not looking for dangerous devotionals.
1: Yeah, yeah, yeah.
0: But the benefit of this, even for that parent to break out of their kind of cast and take themselves a little less seriously to do things like this, to have fun with their children, 0 to 18, or probably about 4 to 18. Yeah. It gets a little more complicated for teenagers, but you can still do this. Speak to those parents and say, turn over a new leaf, give it a run.
1: Mm-hmm.
0: Help your children to better understand spiritual truths through these kind of experiments.
1: Sure.
0: Make your pitch to the parent that's never done this and has never thought about it.
1: Okay, so you know what? If they're doing, maybe they're doing something on a daily basis, I'd say keep doing it.
0: Yeah.
1: Keep doing exactly what you're doing, but once a week, swap it out. Once a week, do something more active. Because sometimes our kids are tuning us out, their mind drifts, and we're not even aware of it because they're acting pretty good. But you can't check out of some sort of activity that you're having. And so once a week, do it. Because one way or another, we want to use different methods to impact their heart and to help them remember God's truth. So sometimes they can do it where they sit down and they have a very serious lesson, but swap it out sometimes and do some of these fun things. And in the long run, Proverbs talks about, right, you know, cast your bread in the water. You know, it's talking about different ways of doing things. Don't just put all your eggs in one basket. Try some other methods because one's going to stick.
0: Yeah, and Tim, here's the thing that I've learned. Don't make parenting complicated.
1: Right.
0: Because then you get discouraged and you stop doing the right things. But doing these kinds of things are simple things, fun things.
1: Mm-hmm.
0: They're not anti-biblical.
1: No.
0: I mean, this is like the full flavor of God's treat for us to live this life.
1: Yeah.
0: And we remember these things. And what a joy
1: to
0: be able to do this.
1: Right, right. There's worse things than our kids thinking learning about God is fun. I mean, when Jesus sent Peter to go get the temple tax, go fishing and look in the fish's mouth, come on. He was having some fun with him, wasn't he?
0: That is a little weird.
1: I would think so. You know, he's messing with him a little bit, having fun.
0: Love it.
1: And Peter learned a lesson he never forgot. God can provide in ways we can't imagine.
0: Yeah. Well, again, Tim, these are such practical, good ideas that a parent of children of all ages right there can do these things and have fun. I'm so grateful for your direction to help us and for the great book, The Very Best Hands-On Kind of Dangerous Family Devotions. I mean, one, the title's fantastic. But thank you for being with us today and helping us in this way.
1: Well, I'm glad to be here.
0: And let me turn to you, our listener. I hope you know Focus on the Family is here for you. 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And I want to share this with you as well. We recently heard from a listener named Mary who wrote to us and told us this. I grew up in a dysfunctional family and realized I wanted to parent differently. So I started listening to Focus on the Family more than 25 years ago and soaked up everything I could. Today, my two daughters are married and they've blessed me with 7 grandchildren who are following the Lord. I'll be supporting Focus on the Family until I'm in heaven. It doesn't get better than that.
2: What a note and what a commitment.
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7: Suppose God said, well, now, when you read the Ten Commandments every day for 30 days, I may start thinking about loving you. There's not a single solitary thing in all this book. In all this 66 books, the Word of God, not one single verse in here says, well, now, if you do thus and so, God will love you. God loves us unconditionally. That is, He loves us on the basis that He's God, that it is His very nature to express unconditional love. He doesn't love these and hate the others. He loves us all.
8: A lot of people think God is a harsh judge, just waiting to punish anyone who steps out of line. Well, today on In Touch, the teaching ministry of Dr. Charles Stanley will be reminded that though he does take sin seriously, he also possesses perfect kindness, faithfulness, and patience. Our series, Liberated to Love, continues.
7: When is the last time someone looked you square in the eye and said, I love you? Many people don't hear that any longer. We just take it for granted that people understand whether we love them or not. But the truth is, that's not true. And when you and I love someone, oftentimes we think that the way we express it is exactly what they need, or the kind of love we have to offer is exactly the kind of love they need. I want to talk about two things. The quality of love that you and I experience, and the quality we give. And the way we're able to receive love and the way we give it. And all of us are involved every day in those two areas of our life. What kind of love do we want? What kind do we give? What kind do we feel capable of giving? So I want you to turn, if you will, to the most emotion-packed chapter I know of in the New Testament, apart from the one that deals with the cross. Because in this passage of Scripture, you're going to find yourself somewhere. That's why they call this one of the greatest stories ever told, because somewhere in this passage, you're going to find yourself. It is the story of the prodigal son in Luke chapter 15. And I want us to read that 11th through the 24th verses together, because every time you read this, you see something you've not seen before. Verse 11. He said, a certain man had two sons, and the younger of them said to his father, Father, give me the share of the estate that falls to me. And he divided his wealth between them. And not many days later, he says, the younger son gathered everything together, went on a journey into a distant country, and there he squandered his estate with loose living. Now, when he had spent everything, a severe famine occurred in the country, and he began to be in need. And he went and attached himself to one of the citizens of that country, and he sent him into his fields to feed swine. Now, that's the worst thing that could possibly happen to a Jewish young man. And that is to be hired out to be a swine feeder. That was absolutely the lowest, most degrading, humiliating thing he could do. And so he was longing to be filled, his own stomach, with the pods that the swine were eating. No one was giving him anything to eat. But when he came to his senses, he said, how many of my father's hired men have more than enough bread, but I am dying here with hunger? I will get up and go to my father and will say to him, Father, I have sinned against heaven and in your sight. I am no more worthy to be called your son. Make me as one of your hired men. Now listen to this next part. And he got up and he came to his father. But while he was still a long way off, his father saw him and felt compassion for him and ran and embraced him and kissed him. And the son said to him, Father, I have sinned against heaven and in your sight. I am no longer worthy to be called your son. But the father said to his slaves, quickly bring out the best robe and put it on him. Put a ring on his hand and sandals on his feet. And bring the fatted calf, kill it. Let us eat and be merry. For this son of mine was dead, and he's come to life again. He was lost, and he's been found. And they began to be merry. What I want you to see in this passage is this. That what Jesus is saying is, look at this, he says. This is the way the Father loves us. And secondly, he's saying to you and to me, look at this. This is the way I want you to love other people. And look at this. This is the way I want you to be able to be loved by other people. All three of these are very important, and they're three areas that I want us to get here. Now, there is a certain quality of love that God is looking for in your life and my life. Now, when we think about love, we can think about love being a feeling, but love is far more than a feeling. If love is only a feeling, then we're all in trouble. Love isn't just some wheezy feeling we have, because feelings are very fickle. They come and go. Sometimes you feel good, sometimes you don't. Sometimes you may feel God loves you, sometimes you don't feel He loves you. Sometimes you like yourself, and sometimes you don't feel like loving yourself. Love is a decision, not a feeling. God made a decision to love every single one of us. He didn't base that love on anything about us. He based that love on His own attributes, His own nature, and His own character. It is His nature to love people because we're His creations. Secondly, love is not just a decision. Love is a commitment. Love says, because I love you, or my expression of love to you is that I want the best for you. I want you to feel secure. I want you to be happy. That is, if I genuinely love someone, then I am interested in their security, their happiness, and their well-being. And I am committed to that. And if I'm committed to that, then I'm going to live in my relationship to that person or those persons in such a fashion as to express that. That I am interested in your well-being, in your security, and your happiness. But it's even more than that. It is an affirmation of something, that if you love someone, you're going to be continually affirming this. First of all, you belong. Because I love you, you belong. Whether it's in a church or whether it's an organization or whether it's your spouse or your son or your daughter or your parent. Because I love you, I want you to feel that you belong. Secondly, because I love you, I want you to feel worthy. You are worthy of my love and the love of others. You are somebody very, very special. And thirdly, I want you to feel competent. That is, that I believe in you. I believe in your abilities. I believe in your talents. I believe that God has something in life for you that I'm sure that you can accomplish and achieve whatever God has set out to accomplish in your life. But fourthly, if I really love you, then I'm going to endeavor to build you up in order to help build those qualities in your life that'll make you the kind of person that God wants you to be, so that you can become the person that He wants you to be and that you want to be. And last of all, my love, if it is genuine love, is going to be other-centered and not self-centered. If it's self-centered, it's not going to be love. If it's other-centered, that's what love is all about. Just to love someone is very important, but there is a quality of that love that I think is so evident in this passage that I believe God wants us to be able to accept as from Him and to express toward others, and that is unconditional love. Now, what is unconditional love? Unconditional love is simply this, that I love you simply because you're you, and I don't expect anything in return. I just love you. Nowhere in the Word of God does God ever say, imply, or leave any kind of implication that His love for you and me is based on anything except absolutely unconditional love. It is a love that has no strings. It has no rules and regulations. It has no fine print to it whatsoever. There are no footnotes in God's love and no addendum to it. It is just God's wonderful, pure love for us. Unconditional love has nothing to do with deserving. Unconditional love, God expresses that in His grace, which is His goodness and kindness toward us, without regard to merit or worth on our part, and in spite of what we deserve. That's what grace of God's all about. And you see, it is the fact that we are imperfect human beings, that we all fail, we all are weak, we all sin against God at times in our life. But what does He do? He doesn't stop loving us. That's what the grace of God is all about. Knowing before He ever created us that we would not be worthy of His love for us. So what did He do? He provided His grace through the cross. And what He is not only demonstrating for us, His love, but He's demonstrating the kind of love He wants you and me to express one to the other. Love should never have to be begged for, bartered for, paid for, repayment. That's not what love is all about. So the quality of love is very important, that it's unconditional. Secondly, is the expression of that love. It's one thing to love, but what about expressing it? Now, I want you to look at this passage because it's absolutely fascinating. I want you to jot down about six words. All of us express love in about six ways. One of them is by acceptance. So if you just jot down these six words. One of them is acceptance. One is by touching. One is by quality time, giving gifts, by words of encouragement, acts of service. All of these are ways we express love toward each other. Now, I want us to look, first of all, to see how does God express love toward us. Did you know that every day of your life and mine, we live in the sunlight of God's acceptance of us? Did you know that you can't do anything to get God to reject you? Now, people die and go to hell because they reject God, not because He rejects them. And there is an ultimate rejection on the other side in judgment. You can't get God to reject you. He's accepted you just the way you are. And you see, all of us who are believers, how did He accept us? The Bible says He accepted us in the Beloved, in His Son. That's the way He accepted us. So every day you and I live in His acceptance. Every day you say, well, now, wait a minute, it's touching business. Now, wait a minute. He ran, embraced His Son. God's never touched me. Yes, He has. How do you think God touches all of us? He touches us in a warm handshake. He touches us through a strong embrace. He touches us. God does touch us. Pity the person who never is touched, never hugged, and never loved. That's the way God is touching us, through other people. Likewise, quality time. You say, well, what's quality time with God? Listen, do you realize that the most important thing in your life is that warm, intimate, personal, quiet time you spend with God? Have you ever said, God, I just want to spend some time with you, and He say, sorry, not a little busy this afternoon, can't handle it? No, God's always sitting on ready for us to spend time with Him, to love Him and to be loved in return. Acts of service, my friend, God is acting in service towards you and me day and night. Didn't Jesus say, I didn't come to be served, I came to serve. That's what the Father's doing all the time. How's He serving us? Giving us direction for our life, protecting us, providing for us. I mean, he's working always ahead of time. And you think about all the things that you've run into in life, and he was there before you got there, working out details. He was there after you left. He's always serving us, acts of service. Giving, everything you and I have is a gift of God. Every good and perfect gift, he says, comes from the Father of above, in whom there is no variableness, there's no changing about him. Always giving to us. Words of encouragement, that's what the Bible's all about. The Bible is God's love letter. It is the story of God's redeeming love. It is his love letter to you and to me. You can take all six ways that you and I are to express love toward each other, and God's doing that in your life and my life every day. Now, what does he want from us? He wants us to do the same for others. Now, watch this now. We say that there are six ways for us to express love. But you see, I need to be sensitive as to how you need me to express it to you. You need to be sensitive as to how I need you to express it to me. Now, let's look at these six. I want you to look at your list there for a moment now. If I should ask you, which one of these do you personally feel like that you need the most? That is, when you line up all six of these, and we all want to be loved that way, but what's the one that rings your bell up front? What's the one that when somebody expresses that to you that you really and truly feel really loved? Now, listen. When you and I express love towards someone, and we're on number six from their number one, you know what they're saying? You don't love me. Or they're saying, no, I don't feel love from you. You may be absolutely giving it all you've got, but if your expression of it doesn't touch them where they need it most, they don't feel it. So what I want you to see, and let's think about it this way. Let's say, for example, that you are a woman. And if I should ask all of you women today, of all of these six, what's number one on your list? Most of you would probably say what? Quality time. So let's say, for example, here you are and you're a quality time lover. That's what you want. You just want time. Your husband comes home with this wonderful gift and he says, honey, look what I bought you. I mean, he has really spent some money. And you take it and you say, well, thank you very much. you're not very excited. Now, he gets his feelings hurt because, I mean, he saved. He worked hard at it. And, well, thank you very much. And, you know, well, I certainly appreciate that. A little tap on the cheek, a little hug or so forth, maybe, but that's about it. And you're wondering, boy, is she absolutely the most ungrateful thing I've ever seen in my life. Well, the problem is that, you know, she likes the gift, but she wants quality time. This person who wants acts of service. Don't tell me how much you love me. I mean, just do something. Do something. Show it. So what happens? You've got people who genuinely love each other, but what they're doing is they're expressing it the way they feel it. And the other person's looking for it the way they need it. And so when you've got an expresser and a needer, and the two do not know what it takes to satisfy the other one's love, then you've got a problem. And I think there are a lot of people who live their lives, all their marriage, or sons and daughters with their children, and they're expressing love. And so often, parents give. Gift. And what's the son saying? Hey, I just want you to spend a little time with me, Dad. That's all I want. Or the daughter says, Mom, can't you say I'm pretty? Can't you say my address is... In other words, no words, no expression. Just give them gifts. And probably, not everybody, but probably on most, the bottom of most people's love totem pole is giving them something. And somebody else, they just boiling over the mouth, just talk. Now, if the rest of the expressions match their talk, that's fine. But if it doesn't, all the talking in the world is not going to satisfy. And so whether it's giving, encouraging words, quality time, service, it doesn't make any difference what it is. We have to find out what does it take to help the other person. Now, there are those people, no matter what you do, how much you do, and how long you do it, you'll never be able to satisfy them because there's something there in their life, some wall that has been built, maybe something that happened way back yonder in their early days of their life growing up or whatever. Didn't feel loved by the father, didn't feel loved by the mother, whatever it might be. That now they don't even feel worthy of love. And what do? They reject you. They shut you out. They turn you off, and they'll do something to drive you away, if at all possible, because that's their only safety. Don't get too close to me trying to love me. Well, does that mean we'll stop loving them? No. I'm just saying that there are some people that you'll find it very difficult to break through because there's something going on inside of them they don't know how to accept. Your kind of love, no matter what you do. You can go through 1 through 6, 6 through 1, start in the middle. Whatever you choose to do, and somehow it doesn't satisfy them. Because no matter how you try to give yourself, until that person feels worthy, until that person is able to let down the barrier, until that person's willing to pull back the drape and let you in, you can't get in. In this passage of Scripture, God probably has crammed as many principles about love as any passage that length anywhere in the Bible. And he's simply saying this. First of all, hey, wait a minute. It doesn't make any difference about your past. God loves you unconditionally. And he loves you the same always and forever. And secondly, you don't have to measure up or deserve it. And thirdly, he knows exactly how to express it. Now, let me ask you a question. I want you to think about, for just a moment, of those six ways of expressing love, what's number one for you? What's number one for you? I know one thing. God knows what your number one is. What do you think your number one is? And secondly, let me ask you this. Your spouse or your children or your parents, whatever it might be, or your friends, as you think about them for a moment. What do you think their number one is? It's really my responsibility to find out how to express the love this person needs according to their need, not the way I may want to express it. And I simply want to say to you, no matter where you're coming from in life, God loves you. But you'll never be able to experience that love until, first of all, the Lord Jesus Christ, who is his son. When you accept him as your personal savior by confessing your sins to him and accepting his death at Calvary as full payment of your sin debt in full and accepting his forgiveness based on not your conduct or behavior promises, but just because he said if you will receive him by faith, he will accept you as his son or daughter. The moment you receive him, what do you have? The love of God comes in your heart. Then he will instruct you, teach you, enable you, and make you capable of receiving his love, giving love, and receiving love to others. It is a learning process. It's a learning process for all of us. But it begins in a personal relationship with Jesus Christ. And I want to challenge you that if you have never accepted Christ as your Savior, and you really want to feel the love of God in your life, and all of us need that, if you accept his Son by faith, the love of God comes pouring into your life lavishly. And through the Holy Spirit, you will learn how to receive it, believe it, experience it, and give it. And my friend, when you've learned to accept his love and experience it, and you've learned how to love others and to be loved in return, you are beginning to live life at its very best. Because love is what our life is all about.
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7: I think many parents today do not realize how absolutely devastating it is to a son or a daughter to feel unloved by their father especially. And if you desert your family, you walk away from that son or daughter, you never hug them, you never tell them that you love them, you never put your arms around them, you never encourage them with words. So they grow up and what do they think? And what God wants us to see is that he loves us, and he, when he comes into our life, liberates us and equips us to love other people the same way. But not a conditioned loving. It is about us not living up to standards and reaching some kind of plateaus. It is a matter of God lavishly pouring out his unconditional love upon us. What's his motivation? His motivation is to reveal the true nature of himself. And his motivation is to see that he loves us in order to bring us to accept his son Jesus and therefore himself, and to bring us into life at its best, because he wants what's best for us. And it will bring worship and praise and honor and glory to the Father, because we will love him. Motivated what? Because he first loved us. Nobody reaches up and loves God first. The Bible says that he loved us first. And you and I always responding to this wonderful, awesome, indescribable, indefinable, infinite love of God. He loves us just the way we are.
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17: SRN News, I'm Rich Thomason in Washington. The U.S. and Iran continue trading fire as their conflict escalates following the deaths of several U.S. service members in Jordan.
18: U.S. Secretary of State Marco Rubio spoke to reporters at Joint Base Andrews Sunday.
19: We're going to continue to respond if the door opens to diplomacy, if the guys that want to do something productive for Iran win and take control of that system or take control of the negotiations. That'll be a very positive development. That's not where we are tonight, unfortunately.
18: The latest attacks again show how the U.S. and Iran have inched closer to an all-out war as last month's interim deal, meant to permanently end the fighting, has crumbled. Shipping traffic in the Strait of Hormuz has also largely stalled. I'm Haya Punjwani.
17: The new British Prime Minister says politicians need to be better, Andy Burnham delivering his first speech as Britain's new leader. The Dow features up 76 points. SRND.
5: Monday morning, July 20th. It is the 57th anniversary of the Apollo moon landing. Very cool. Hope you had a great weekend and hope you're getting ready for a wonderful day. We've got a great 8 o'clock hour in 30 minutes. Truth for Life with Alistair Begg. His message, getting the picture. 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
21: We need to be prepared as believers to win life's battles. John speaks of these battles in chapter 4, beginning at verse 1. Beloved, do not believe every spirit, but test the spirits to see whether they are from God. For many false prophets have gone out into the world. By this you shall know the Spirit of God. Every spirit that confesses that Jesus Christ has come in the flesh is from God. And every spirit that does not confess that Jesus is from God is not of the Spirit. This is the spirit of the Antichrist, which you heard was coming and now is in the world already. Little children, you are from God and have overcome them. For he who is in you is greater than he who is in the world. Greater is he that is in you, our risen Savior, the Lord Jesus Christ, than the one who is in the world. Now, obviously, the one who is in the world is Satan himself. Don't get the idea that Satan is down in hell, in the flames of hell, sitting on a throne while little devils approach his throne and worship him. No, Satan is not locked up in hell, but Satan is loose on planet Earth. He is alive, but thank God he's not well. Because Jesus has defeated all of the works of the enemy. But in spite of the fact that the battle is already won, we still face battles. And there is an invisible war. And we all have to admit that there are things happening in our world, perhaps in our own lives, that cannot be explained in terms of psychology or biology or sociology, but rather that this spiritual war is raging all around us. And the missiles, the flaming darts and arrows of hell are buzzing by our heads. While we fight from an incredible position of strength, in Jesus Christ, we need to understand what is at stake in our spiritual battle. Jesus said, the thief, speaking of Satan, has come into the world to steal, to kill, and to destroy. But I have come that you might have life and have it more abundantly. And in this life in Christ, we are soldiers in the war, and it is the war that matters most because it is the battle for the souls of men. It is the battle for your family. It is the battle for our future. And we need to engage the enemy every single day. The conflict is real and we must not deny it. You cannot believe the Bible and reject the truth concerning Satan and this cosmic conflict. And let me remind you that this battle includes you. You are facing spiritual battles. You are involved in this conflict. You must win and war for the Lord Jesus Christ. So to be forewarned is to be forearmed. We're told in the Bible that we're not to be ignorant of the devil's devices, that we're to put on the full armor of God, that we may be able to stand against the wickedness and the wiles of the enemy. So, three truths that you must know regarding your battle. Number one, you have a personal enemy, and his name is Satan. Now, I know that there are some people who think they're so intelligent, so sophisticated, so cultured, that they don't have any belief in a personal or literal devil. Yet, I've come to know over the years, not only in studying the Word of God, but in life's experiences, that the devil is very, very real. And that our foe is formidable. And while God loves you and has a wonderful plan for your life, Satan hates you and has a miserable plan for your life. Satan and his forces have a plan which is to terrorize your soul and to defeat you as a believer, to discredit your testimony, to make you worthless for the cause of Christ, to fill your life with misery and spiritual paralysis so that you are absolutely unusable in the hand of God. He wants to defeat you spiritually, physically, emotionally, and relationally. So the question is, where did the devil come from? How did we get here? The Bible tells us that the devil was a created being. In fact, he was a part of the angelic host, created, made to worship God. And there are two key passages regarding the origin of Satan that you ought to know and understand. And the first one is in Isaiah chapter 14. And verse 12 says, "How you are fallen from heaven, O Lucifer, son of the morning. How you are cut down to the ground, you who laid the nations low. You said in your heart, I will ascend to heaven above the stars of God. I will set my throne on high. I will sit on the mount of the assembly in the far reaches of the north. I will ascend above the heights of the clouds. I will make myself like the Most High." Satan's rebellion in heaven. Before there was revolt on earth, there was rebellion in heaven. Before time began, somewhere in eternity past, the created angel of God, the cherubim of God, Satan, Lucifer, the son of the morning, rose up in rebellion against God and in his pride. Pride was the original sin. It's his same method and mode of operation today. Because you see, this same spirit strikes at our own sinful nature. We want to be our own God. We want to call our own shots. We want to be the center of attention. That is the same I and pride that destroyed Satan, and he therefore operates with that same kind of methodology today. But Satan, the morning star, became the devil, who is the father of the night. And there's additional information, the other key passages in Ezekiel chapter 28. Just go right from Isaiah and find the book of Ezekiel and look at chapter 28, verses 14 and 15. As we read this passage, it's obvious that while he is speaking to a physical king, the king of Tyre, that he, beyond that, is speaking to the powerful presence that is on earth, another kind of king, the king of terrors, who is Satan. And so in verses 14 and 15, you have more information, key information, as to how we got the devil. For you were an anointed guardian cherub. I placed you. You were on the holy mount of God. In the midst of the stones of fire you walked. You were blameless in all of your ways, and from the day that you were created till unrighteousness was found in you. And so Satan was a created being who became a corrupted being. And in the book of Revelation, we're told that one third of the angelic host fell with Satan. And thus these demon forces, this network of evil that we have. The Bible tells us that Satan became a powerful force on earth, even in the Garden of Eden. And again, we read all the way to the end of Revelation, the presence and the power of Satan himself and of evil on the earth. So many of the battles that you're facing today, the source of these would be Satan. And the Bible says we're to wake up to this war and gear up for this battle.
20: 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Now, let's get back to today's message, Winning Life's Battles.
21: So the second truth is this. You are involved in a spiritual battle. Now, it's important to say right here that while we have great respect for our enemy, we're not fearful of our enemy. And therefore, we're not to focus on the enemy. There are two extremes, two eras when it comes to doctrines of demons and doctrines of the devil. And some go off into bizarre preoccupation with the devil. We're not to be preoccupied with the devil. We're to be preoccupied with the Lord Jesus Christ. But then the other extreme is to completely ignore Satan and this spiritual battle. And so realize that you're in this battle. And so what is the nature of this battle? Well, Satan attacks the church. Satan attacks Christians. He attacks God's people and he attacks God's purposes. And his primary method of operation is pretension. He is a counterfeiter. Satan is an imitator. Jesus said he is the father of lies. And that's why, back in 1 John chapter 4, John tells us that we are to test the spirits. Because not everything that is spiritual is of God. Not every spirit is a holy spirit. There are unholy spirits. And we're to test the spirits and discern what is right, what is wrong, what is true, what is false, what is satanic, and what is godly. And Christians must therefore test everything by the scripture. Why? Because Satan, who is the father of lies, offers half lies, half truths. He takes truths, mixes it with lies. He attacks the mind, the way we think, with distortions and deceptions. It is his goal, Satan's goal, to coerce us into doubting God's word and doubting God's love and God's goodness and suggesting that God doesn't want the best for us. And he often accomplishes these goals, tells these lies, uses our doubt or our fear and anxiety, our discouragement. Maybe you've had a disappointing time in your life, a discouraging time in your life. Maybe it's even turned to bitterness. Well, Satan jumps on that. There are basically two times, I believe, in my own life, I've seen it, that we are most exposed to the enemy's attacks. One is when we're growing spiritually, when we make a clean break from the world, when we determine to follow Christ full out, full throttle, when we're reading God's word, when we're sharing our faith, when a Christian gets excited about Jesus Christ and starts moving forward, then there will be satanic opposition. But you know, the other time that I found that we're most vulnerable to satanic attacks is on the other extreme, when we're down. When we're discouraged, when we're weak, when we're vulnerable, maybe we're tired, maybe we're sick, and Satan moves in at a point of weakness, like a roaring lion finding a wounded animal, and devours and destroys. Sometimes when we're bored. So you need to remember that the ultimate goal of Satan is to dishonor and discredit Jesus Christ. And if he can do that through you, he will. He will. These are the stakes. These are the truths regarding the battle. There's so much more I could say there, but let me just say, not only do you have a personal enemy, you are involved in a spiritual battle, but you are victorious in the power of Jesus Christ. You are. Greater is he that is in you than he that is in the world. As I said earlier, Satan is a defeated foe, and his powers are limited. Satan is not co-equal with God or co-eternal with God. He's not even a little God. He is limited by God. I like what Martin Luther said regarding the devil. He said, the devil is God's devil. That means God has control of Satan. God has him on a leash. Satan may frighten you. He may scare you to death at times. But let me remind you, he's on God's chain. And he cannot touch you apart from the work and the will of God. Satan is not God's opposite. God is all powerful. Satan isn't. God is all knowing. Satan isn't. God is all present, always present. Satan isn't. And because this is true, we have authority in Jesus Christ over all the works of the enemy. We are preserved and protected. And the enemy cannot get to us when we are resting and relying upon God's power and God's provision. What did Jesus say? He said, my children, my sheep are in my Father's hands. And no man can pluck them out of my Father's hand. Somebody says, well, that says no man. Doesn't say Satan can't pluck them out of the Father's hand. Well, don't you know if he could, he would? Are you telling me that Satan can pry open the omnipotent hand of God, the great grip of our God? We are kept by the power of God. When we came to Christ, we were transformed. We were transformed and translated from the kingdom of darkness to the kingdom of his marvelous light. We are now the children of God, joint heirs with the Lord Jesus Christ. Old things have passed away. Everything has become brand new. We are now filled with the presence of our risen Redeemer, the Holy Spirit. Greater is He that is in you. His presence is in us. And the good news is that hell itself cannot defeat the child of God. Now, there are four verses in closing that I want you to give to you to memorize, to mark in your Bible. And the next time you are assaulted in the spiritual battle, the next time you need encouragement to go on in the battle, before you

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2: Glory, and no good thing will he withhold from those who walk uprightly. Don't listen to the lies of Satan that your God is somehow not a good God. We have faith concerning the promises of God and the character of God and the future that God has given us, a future and a hope. Therefore, we cannot be beaten in this battle. Revelation 12:11 is the third scripture. They overcame him by the blood of the Lamb, the word of their testimony, and they loved not their lives even unto death. The blood of the Lamb, what Christ has accomplished at the cross, the power of his blood, the word of our testimony, the testimony of our faith, who we are and what we believe, and that we love not our lives unto death. We fear nothing but God, no one but God. And therefore, we are more than conquerors through Christ who loves us. And then James 4:7, one of my personal favorites. Submit, therefore, to God and resist the devil. As you submit to God, and the Bible says the devil will run from you. So whenever you're facing life's battles, trust in the Savior. Rely upon his word. Don't give Satan any ground. Cultivate a biblical faith and stand firm in your faith. Believe in his word. Trust in his power. Defeat the enemy in the name of Jesus. And believe that God's best is yet ahead. Because Jesus Christ is Lord over life, Lord over death, Lord over hell, Lord over Satan, and Lord over the future. That's how we win life's battles.
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4: As a follower of Jesus Christ, you are victorious. You are a victor in Christ. Yes, you have a very real and a very deadly enemy. Yes, you're engaged in a spiritual battle with that enemy every single day. But according to God's word, according to the promise of Jesus himself, you are right now, this very moment, victorious in Christ. The battle is already won. As it's been said many times over the years, therefore we do not fight for victory, we fight from victory. Our victory is in Jesus. So we fight from a position of incredible strength, immeasurable strength. Not from weakness, we fight in victory. When Jesus cried out on the cross, it is finished. He didn't mean I am finished. He was saying the plan of salvation is finished, the work of redemption is finished, and Satan is finished. Because when Jesus died on the cross and defeated death and hell, he also defeated Satan. Therefore, we can say victory is in Jesus. When we came into the kingdom of God, we were not only transformed, we were translated from the kingdom of darkness into the glorious eternal kingdom of God. We were born again into the family. We are now the children of God. And because we're children of God, we're joint heirs with Jesus Christ. We are next of kin.

0: to the Lord Jesus himself. And that means everything is ours because of him. We have been born into the family of God, and now the risen Redeemer is living in us. This is the secret to Christian living. Knowing that Christ is living in you and letting him live his life through you. The work of the Holy Spirit is to reproduce Christ in you. That's why the scripture says when it comes to our spiritual battles, he that is in you is greater than he who is in the world. Now that is victory. Our victory is in Jesus, and that's why we fight not for victory, but from victory. That's the strongest possible position of strength. According to God's word, in Jesus, we are invincible against the ultimate attacks and defeat of Satan. We will win. Here's what the scripture says, 1 John 2:17, whoever does the will of God abides forever. So, let me leave you with one last thought in our PowerPoints for today. Believer, Satan may frighten you, but he cannot hurt you. You are a child of God, and therefore you are in his omnipotent grip. The scripture says we are afflicted in every way, but not crushed, not perplexed, not given to despair. We are persecuted, but not forsaken. We are struck down, but we are not destroyed. That's 2 Corinthians 4:8-9. That's right out of the Word of God to you today. It's my prayer that the Lord Jesus will encourage you with his words. And no matter what you're going through today, remember you are more than a conqueror through Jesus Christ our Lord.
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0: Welcome to Truth for Life, where today we begin a study of the apocalyptic visions found in the Old Testament book of Daniel. Since biblical prophecy can be confusing and difficult to understand, Alistair Begg prepares us for our study by first taking a broad view of Daniel's dream and pointing out what God makes absolutely clear.
1: Daniel chapter 7. In the first year of Belshazzar, king of Babylon, Daniel saw a dream and visions of his head as he lay in his bed. Then he wrote down the dream and told the sum of the matter. Daniel declared, "I saw in my vision by night, and behold, the four winds of heaven were stirring up the great sea. And four great beasts came up out of the sea, different from one another. The first was like a lion and had eagle's wings. Then, as I looked, its wings were plucked off, and it was lifted up from the ground and made to stand on 2 feet like a man, and the mind of a man was given to it. And behold, another beast, a second one, like a bear, it was raised up on one side. It had 3 ribs in its mouth between its teeth, and it was told, 'Arise, devour much flesh.' After this I looked, and behold, another like a leopard with 4 wings of a bird on its back. And the beast had 4 heads, and dominion was given to it. After this I saw in the night visions, and behold, a 4th beast, terrifying and dreadful and exceedingly strong. It had great iron teeth. It devoured and broke in pieces and stamped what was left with its feet. It was different from all the beasts that were before it, and it had 10 horns. I considered the horns, and behold, there came up among them another horn, a little one, before which 3 of the 1st horns were plucked up by the roots. And behold, in this horn were eyes like the eyes of a man, and a mouth speaking great things. As I looked, thrones were placed, and the Ancient of Days took his seat. His clothing was white as snow, and the hair of his head like pure wool. His throne was fiery flames, its wheels were burning fire. A stream of fire issued and came out from before him. 1,000,000 served him, and 10,000 times 10,000 stood before him. And the court sat in judgment, and the books were opened. I looked then because of the sound of the great words that the horn was speaking. And as I looked, the beast was killed, and its body destroyed and given over to be burned with fire. As for the rest of the beasts, their dominion was taken away, but their lives were prolonged for a season and a time. I saw in the night visions, and behold, with the clouds of heaven there came one like a son of man. And he came to the Ancient of Days and was presented before him. And to him was given dominion and glory and a kingdom, that all peoples, nations, and languages should serve him. His dominion is an everlasting dominion, which shall not pass away, and his kingdom one that shall not be destroyed. As for me, Daniel, my spirit within me was anxious, and the visions of my head alarmed me." Amen. I received a telephone call from a fledgling pastor, a young man this week, and he asked me, "How do you decide what to preach about on any given Sunday?" It's not an unusual question. It's asked quite often. I remember asking it myself. And so, in response, I answered by extolling the virtues of the skiots. It stands for the systematic, consecutive exposition of the Scriptures. By setting forward the text of Scripture, saying to one another, "Now you are sensible people, you must examine the Scriptures to see if these things are so." In other words, that is the starting point. Rather than the starting point being the preacher's idea or notion or preferred subject, which then becomes the occasion of looking for a passage of Scripture that will enable the individual to set forward the idea. There's nothing essentially wrong in that. It's just the pattern that we have chosen not to employ. Now, there are distinct benefits in this. And I thought this morning is as good a morning just to remind us of them. At three immediate and obvious benefits of systematically, consecutively expounding the scriptures are as follows. Number one, to do so demands that the preacher himself becomes a student of the Word of God. He can't just keep going over the same old stuff. It's like he can't be like a bad lecturer in the university where he has one book of notes that he put together in 1957 and he hasn't deviated from them for the last 100 years. He's just been going at them again and again. You can't do that if you're working your way systematically through the Bible. Secondly, it enables the congregation to learn the Bible in the most obvious and natural way. I think you would find that important, that the way we learn the Bible is the way the Bible is provided for us. It has sentences, it has verbs, nouns, adjectives, pronouns, and so on, prepositions. And so we read the Bible as it is being given to us. And thirdly, not only because it demands that the preacher is a student, that the congregation is enabled to understand the Bible in its obvious and natural sense, but thirdly, it prevents the preacher from avoiding difficult passages. And here we are at Daniel chapter 7. In other words, to your own self be true. I suppose I could have just stopped at the end of 6, but somehow or another I decided that showed no courage whatsoever. And so here we are. It's not easy, is it? I only read half the chapter. If you've read ahead, it doesn't really get much easier. We have weird creatures, mysterious symbols, perplexing images, enigmatic numbers and phrases. It's really quite daunting. As a result of that, you will find, if you do even a little research, that it is the occasion of great debate among scholars, theological scholars debate just about everything in the second half of Daniel. As a result of that, many have decided to vacate the notion of studying Daniel at all and have headed for the hills. And those who regard themselves as what we might refer to as theological sleuths have found in chapters 7 to 12 a very happy hunting ground. And some of you fit that category. Just be honest about it, and that will be fine. You fancy yourself as a kind of Sherlock Holmes of the Bible, always managing to unearth secret and hidden mysteries, which you use as intriguing fodder for talking to all of your friends. They look at you in a way with a glazed eye, wondering, where in the world did you get this from? Ah, you said, I am a theological sleuth, and this is how you come to this. Well, let me suggest to you that if ever there was a place, if ever there is a place for applying the maxim, the main things are the plain things and the plain things are the main things, then it is when you come to the apocalyptic passages in Daniel and also in the book of Revelation. In the Westminster Confession of Faith, in its opening section on Scripture, it makes very clearly the point that not all things in Scripture are equally plain in themselves or equally clear to all. And Chad Van Dixhorn, in the wonderful book that he's done recently on the Confession of Faith, picks up on that, and he makes these statements. We cannot fail to notice that we all read the Bible at different levels. And so, as the Confession puts it, the Scripture is not alike clear unto all. Some Christians understand the Bible better than other Christians. We are not all teachers, and we are not all seasoned saints. In fact, some people have just entered the Bible for the first time. Some things they have seen, but do not yet understand. There are many doors which they have not yet entered, and many corners they have yet to explore. That may describe you this morning. You've recently professed faith in Jesus Christ. The Bible is an unfamiliar book to you, and you are just beginning the adventure. Given, he goes on, that certain portions of the Bible are demanding, especially for some people, it is important to be humble as we approach the Bible and listen to those who teach it. We mustn't reject an interpretation of the Bible because it is challenging to understand, either for us or for everyone. On the contrary, we should remember that this is God's revelation of Himself, and we should not expect that everything revealed about the triune God will be easy for humans to grasp. And then he concludes with this wonderful sentence, mapping the high points of the Bible is tiring work. Mapping the high points of the Bible is tiring work. So I hope that I won't tire you now, but I do want you to know that I have been engaged in tiring work, because it is tiring. Now, with that said, you're saying to yourself, well, you're obviously stalling for time. You haven't really done as much tiring work as you're suggesting to us. And so you're hoping that the clock will run out before you even begin. Well, no. The reason, you know, when you play golf, it is possible, but every so often someone will say to you, do you want to hit balls before you begin? And the person says, no, I don't need to hit balls. I just step up. I just get out of the car, walk up to the first tee, and hit it. And yes, and then you spend a long time in the woods looking for it. It would have been a good idea if you had actually prepared for it. So this is preparation. That's why I'm explaining about exposition. That's why I'm doing what I'm doing. Because if we start from the wrong place in this apocalyptic section, within 100 yards, we will all be completely lost in the trees. In fact, this is one of the areas of the Bible in which it is possible to be unable to see the wood for the trees. And therefore, we have to be very, very careful. I think the heading for our study should simply be getting the picture. Getting the picture. And if we're going to do so, it's important that we realize that there is a distinction between the first six chapters and the last six chapters. There's a distinction in the literature that is actually used, the form of writing, the genre. Those of you who are into art know that often the word genre is used in relationship to art. It's the genre of modern art or post-impressionist art. It's the form of it. It's the style of it. And the style changes here between 6 and 7. And it is apocalyptic literature. And the first six chapters are written in the form of stories. In each of the chapters as we've seen them. That's why it has been relatively easy to move swiftly through them and get the big picture, get the story as it is conveyed. Most of the first six chapters are recorded in the third person. They are reported as having taken place. Now you will notice as we go into the second half of the book, after the first verse, it immediately goes into the first person. Daniel declared, I saw in my vision by night. So it moves from the third person into the first person. And it is no longer a story form, but it is the reportage of dreams and of visions and of that which captured his mind in his bed, on his bed, in the darkness of the night. Now, apocalyptic literature is, if you like, kind of literary. It is a literary shock treatment. It is, if you like, a genre that is to be used in emergency. It is employed in the Bible when, if you like, the drama of the thing is so perplexing and so overwhelming that it cannot be encapsulated by the normal mechanisms of addressing the difficulties of life. So, for example, how do you describe the indescribable of all that is going to happen when the end of the ages is brought to consummation? Well, there's no, how could you use language? If the language that was employed for the initial readers, if it was written in exactly their way, would not make any sense to us 2 centuries later on. Or if we were to write about these things from the perspective of the 21st century, then those who were in the first century would not have the mechanisms or the language to be able to understand it. God knows that. And so he employs apocalyptic language in order to express, if you like, that which falls before the normal boundaries of our use of language. Now, for most people, let's change. For many people, their view of apocalyptic material in the Bible, here in the balance of Daniel and in Revelation, is almost, they press a button in their heads which immediately says to them, what we're supposed to find here is God charting out his plan for the future in a really hard way to understand, so that future generations can draw up calendars and understand. But if you think about that for a minute, it doesn't make sense. If God wanted Daniel to know what was going to happen in the future, why make it so jolly complicated? Why not just say what you mean and mean what you say? Well, because he was not simply seeking to provide material to chart the future for subsequent generations to say, aha, but he was actually making clear that, contrary to appearances, that in the midst of these indescribable realities, God is on the throne, God is sovereign, and the future is securely in his hands. You say, well, that's what the first six chapters were about. Exactly. And the second six are about the same thing. It is the perspective that changes. They are no longer being told in terms of the historical unfolding drama of the subsequent kingdoms that were represented for the exiles who'd been taken away, Daniel and his friends and all their colleagues. But now it is being provided in this amazing dimension, so that as a result of that, Bible scholars will differ in their interpretation. Christians may deviate from course in relationship to their understanding of it, and so on. And most of us, I think, will be helped by reading it to our children and our grandchildren and allowing them to tell us what it means. You say, you've now officially lost your mind. No, I haven't. Our children and our grandchildren live in a visual world. They live in the world of video games. They process information, they see it visually, and they're making deductions all the time. What is that big monster doing? Why did that big monster go away and another big monster came? Where did that big horn come from? Did you see what the little horn did? The little horn ate three horns. The little horn was smaller than all the other horns. It popped out. Apparently this, the little horn talks. Have you ever seen a talking horn? And before you know where they are, they're actually beginning to piece it together. And they've gone through the whole chapter and they've begun to say, I think I get this. And you said, you do? Tell our pastor, because he doesn't get it. Actually, Chesterton, in one of his children's books, actually says essentially the same thing. He says, you know, apply your minds as adults, but do not lose your sense of childish apprehension. Because in the drama and in the pictures, in fact, I think it is, he goes on to say, don't trust anything that can't be conveyed in pictures. In other words, if you can't draw it out and it makes sense, you might be careful as to the language. Now, Daniel doesn't find this intriguing, he finds it terrifying. We should learn from that. He doesn't experience this and then and describe all of the intrigue attached to it. No, he tells us that this experience was a terrifying experience. He mentions it in the middle of the chapter around verse 15. He comes back to it at the end of the chapter. This is the sum of the matter, he says. This is the end of the matter. My thoughts greatly alarmed me. My color changed, but I kept the matter in my heart. Just as I read that, it makes me think of Mary, doesn't it? In the drama, the Holy Spirit will come upon you and overshadow you, and the child that will be born of you will be called the Son of God, and he will have a throne that is greater than any throne, and his kingdom will be to the end of the earth. And Mary was greatly troubled, and she pondered all these things in her heart. Lesson. What we receive here in these beasts and in the insight into the throne room of heaven is an indication of the awful conflict which exists in the world beneath and behind the unfolding drama of history. The conflict that is at the heart of the human condition. That's why we often say that it is impossible to truly understand history without biblical history, without reading your Bible. Because the Bible says what you're seeing here on the face level of the news right now is to be understood in light of that which lies at the very heart of humanity, in the ferocious anti-God movement, and in the ultimate triumph of God, who is sovereignly ruling over these events. If you read later on in the chapter, and I stopped halfway through, and it just occurred to me this morning, that one of the indications of this great anti-God move is that the individual, this fourth beast who speaks against God, he actually shall think to change the times and change the law. You think he's going to change the times and change the law? That when man opposes God, he opposes him on every front. I'll decide what time it is. I'll decide this. I'll decide that. It's at the very heart here of Daniel chapter 7. Now, the distinction between them and the connection between them. The connection between 6 and 7 should be very obvious to us, because you will notice that it begins in the first year of Belshazzar, king of Babylon. In other words, chapter 7, the events of chapter 7, took place during the reign of Belshazzar. Therefore, what Daniel experienced in his bed on the night happened before the events recorded in chapter 5. There is another connection, which will not be immediately obvious to us, which is by way of the writing itself. Daniel starts in Hebrew, moves immediately into Aramaic. The Aramaic section does not end at chapter 6, it ends at the end of chapter 7. And then it reverts to Hebrew again for the balance of the book. And the indication would seem to be that the cohesive element of what is taking place is such that chapter 7 stands, if you like Mount Everest rising as a peak over all of the affairs that are described in the book. In other words, it is a summit, and it is tiring work climbing the summits of the biblical record.
0: Listening to Bible teacher Alistair Begg on Truth for Life. We'll hear more about Daniel's vision tomorrow. As Alistair mentioned, we don't skip over the difficult parts of the Bible on Truth for Life. We teach from the whole Bible so that unbelievers might see their need for salvation and become committed followers of Jesus Christ. And to better understand the one we follow as Christians, we are recommending a couple of helpful books today written by Puritan author John Flavel. Both of these books focus on the glory of Christ and his incredible gift of salvation. The first book is titled Christ and His Threefold Office. This is a book that'll help you understand why Jesus became a man and how by becoming a man he was uniquely qualified and prepared to be every believer's prophet, priest, and king. The second book is titled Christ Humbled Yet Exalted. It examines Christ's incarnation and resurrection and explains how, by these means, he secured our salvation and established himself as the fountain of true joy. 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I'm Bob Lapine. 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
13: SRN News, I'm Rich Thomason in Washington. President Trump says the latest U.S. attacks on Iran were carried out in honor of several American service members killed over the weekend. They died when Iran attacked a U.S. base in Jordan. The BBC's Yolande Nell.
5: The U.S. has reportedly begun sending more warplanes to the Middle East, even as the Secretary of State, Marco Rubio, has said Washington remains open to a diplomatic solution. The U.S. Central Command said that its overnight targets included Iranian military command centers and missile and drone launch sites. Iranian media reported explosions in several cities. Later, Kuwait said it was intercepting hostile Iranian drone attacks and warning sirens sounded in Bahrain.
13: Gas prices have risen, now at a national average $4 a gallon, that according to AAA. On Wall Street, stocks are higher so far this morning. This is SRN News.
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15: 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I have been born again. I've been baptized. I'm spirit-filled. I have volunteered. And we start to rattle off the things we've done as if somehow now we are exempt from engaging with the Lord. 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
14: 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We're so glad you're here to listen. Today's program is part one of Pastor Allen's message called Dangerous Faith, When God is Moving. 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
15: This presentation, this whole theme for me was birthed in my heart. And I'll tell you more about that when I was invited to do a memorial service in Philadelphia, Mississippi. But what I felt like the curtain, maybe the whole curtain didn't get pulled back, but I felt like I got a peek that there was a change of season. And so this message didn't arrive in my heart as like a rebuke. It wasn't like I was being castigated, or it didn't come to me as a corrective. It came to me as like an awareness that the season has changed. And there was some response that was a part of that season change that would be a part of what we were doing going forward. And I give it to you in that way. I don't imagine these ideas are intended to be a corrective for bad behavior. What I would suggest to you is that God is moving in the earth, and I want to be a part of that. And I would invite you to the same, which is difficult for us in Christendom for a lot of reasons. We don't carry a great deal of urgency unless we are in a particularly desperate place because of personal circumstances. And I think we'll be more useful in the unfolding purposes of God if we will begin to cultivate a willingness to embrace some change without being forced into desperate places in our personal lives. Pain can be a good motivator, but we could respond to God without having to have great pain. Wouldn't that be nice? So with that season, we'll start with these times and seasons. And I'm going to suggest to you that there are spirit-directed changes of times and seasons. And I can support that from Scripture. But I will underscore that, because I'm going to talk a good bit about change, that the core values, the essence of our faith is timeless. I'm not suggesting that our fundamental ideas change, the sovereignty of God, the nature of sin, eternal judgment, the redemptive purposes and outcomes of Jesus. Those things don't change. They don't change with culture or technology or language. They're the same. Those are the transformational heart of the gospel. how they're packaged, how they're expressed, how they're lived out changes dramatically. How we explain the gospel to the four-year-olds is very different than how we explain the gospel to the 17-year-olds. Same gospel. But it isn't just about age-appropriate learning. It's about seasonal learning. So messages and assignments change as the Lord directs. And I gave you a verse, and I'll repeat it. It's Ephesians 4, the 3rd to the 7th verses. You know, it says, make every effort to keep the unity of the Spirit. Please note that the Spirit of God is saying there are aspects of our faith that requires us to make every effort. If you make every effort, what effort did you leave unexpressed? None. It's not like, well, do the best you can. I tried. I meant to. Well, I did some stuff. Well, I maintained the routine. I mean, what do you expect of me? Well, clearly the expectation is there are some things in which we will make every effort. We'll leave no stone unturned. We won't allow weariness to cause us to hit the stop button. We won't tap out when there's opposition. We'll make every effort. There's not a lot of places in our faith, apart from those desperate personal places, where we make every effort. Because we've been coached into a Christianity that says that's not really required of us. We can find our way to the new birth, a new conversion, and a new creation in Christ. And every promise is yes and amen to me in Jesus. And all of those things are true. But then we get caught up in the, well, you know, it's not by works. I don't want to suggest that. I'm not suggesting that either. But there are times and places we are asked to make every effort for the Lord. Make every effort to keep the bond, keep the unity of the Spirit through the bond of peace. And then he asserts that there's seven things about our Christian faith that are at the core. Really, they're the unifying principles. There's one body and one Spirit. You were called with one hope when you were called. One Lord, one faith, one baptism, one God, Father of all, who's over all and through all and in all. And to each one of us, grace has been given as Christ apportioned it. After those seven great unities of the Christian faith, he goes on to say, but we each have different gifts and abilities and callings and stations, and so that we are not just homogenous. We're not all the same. We don't all have the same gifts. We don't have all the same assignments. A lot of damage, a lot of hurt, a lot of dissatisfaction because we want somebody else's gifts. We do. We want their physical. We watch athletes go, oh, if I could run and jump like that. We watch goofy, smart people. I think, oh, if I had their brain. I mean, you know, if I was a little taller, a little thinner, shaped a little different, had a different accent, the devil does his best to make us dissatisfied. And it isn't just dissatisfied with ourselves. He'll fill us with envy and jealousy. They're expressions of our carnal nature, our old nature, and you have to overcome them. You cannot afford to give place to them. Well, I don't like my place. Somebody else got a better place. Stop. It's destructive. And if you give license, if you will indulge your carnal nature, you will get support from it, from an unclean spirit. And then you'll begin to forfeit control and you'll be dominated by those destructive emotions. Do not give yourself that permission. But I want to be certain that we establish, because I'm going to talk about change, that it's not some new gospel. We don't have a new message. We don't have a new revelation. What we have is a new time and a season. And therefore, there have to be new emphasis. I can support this from Scripture. Bear with me for a minute. Galatians 4 and verse 4 says, when the time had fully come, God sent his son, born of a woman, born under law. When the time had fully come, one translation says, at just the right time. Same meaning, whichever language subtlety you prefer. Jesus was born at the beginning of the first century. Rome was the dominant world power. I can explain why I think the time was just right from a social political point of view. There were two things that Rome did better than anybody had ever done them before. One was their approach to systems. They were painful in their application of systems. You could visit a Roman city that was built on the eastern fringe of the empire, on the border of Israel and the Persians. And the Hebrew name is Beit Sha'an. The Roman name was Scythopolis, because they brought the Scythians there to occupy it. And then you could visit a Roman empire on the other, a Roman city on the other edge of the empire in Spain. And if you had never visited either city before, when you arrived there, you could navigate the city and know where you were because they built cities the same. They had a system. And a part of that system was their Roman roads, so they could move legions across that empire if they needed to defend it or if there was a challenge or a threat. So they could move a lot of military personnel from Spain to the border to Jerusalem and to beset a besiege in a hurry. They brought five legions to Jerusalem in 70. The other thing Rome did really well was the Pax Romana, Roman law. They brought order. They brought a common set of rules. So if you were in Spain or you were in Israel, Roman law was consistent. So if you had a message to be communicated, you had a roadway, you had an orderly system, it was the most opportune time in the unfolding story of human history to take a message and distribute it broadly. At just the right time, God sent his son. I can't fully explain all of the spiritual conditions, but I'm quite confident there were conditions that I can't see that were far more prevalent in God's selection of that point in the unfolding drama of human history. But when the time came, God sent his son. It wasn't random or accidental. It wasn't like, oh, it'd be a good day, Gabriel. Look at Titus 1. A faith and knowledge resting on the hope of eternal life, which God, who does not lie, promised before the beginning of time. At his appointed season, he brought his word to light through the preaching entrusted to me by the command of God our Savior. Paul said there was a time appointed by Almighty God for me to deliver the message I'm delivering. Paul is saying of himself something similar to what was said about the arrival of Jesus, the incarnation of God's Son. Paul said in God's unfolding scenario, there was a time for the message that I have to deliver. I would suggest God's purposes for Paul's message exceeded what Paul understood, because Paul's message is still resonating for us. God's definition of time is different than mine. God's definition of hurry is different than mine.
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14: 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Now, let's get back to Pastor Allen with his message called Dangerous Faith, When God is Moving. 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
15: In Joel chapter 3 and verse 1, in those days and at that time, when I restore the fortunes of Judah and Jerusalem, I could give you dozens and dozens and dozens of biblical examples where God says there are times and seasons for specific responses, for specifics of his unfolding purposes, and there will be dramatic changes in what's happening in the earth and what's happening in the unfolding story of humanity and nations and the purposes of God. It is not a monolithic, homogenous set of consistent responses. We're going to do it the same way. It's just not there. Now, that seems obvious. I understand. If you have a casual knowledge of Scripture, you understand that God has plans and purposes, and they're prepared for specific times and seasons. And we understand this. We live within the boundaries of seasons. We plant in one season, and we harvest in another. If you reverse those, you don't have great outcomes. But we tend to imagine, and this has been reinforced by my experience in Christianity, and perhaps yours is different, but my experience tends to cause us to imagine that God's involvement is constant. And some of this is personal. The way that we experience God, the way that God became real to us, we tend to internalize, and that becomes the best way. We want to normalize that way. That was how the service was orchestrated the night God revealed himself to me. That's the best way to orchestrate a service. Or whatever. You can extrapolate that with your own experiences. You don't need me to highlight that. After all, if it was sufficient to change my old hard heart, it ought to be sufficient to change anybody's heart. Let's do it the way that helped me. And therefore, we will maintain those patterns with such precision that we often come to the point that we worship the patterns that we know more than we worship the God. We prefer a consistent, unchanging path, which enables us to imagine that our plans, and I think the reason that's so appealing to us is we can imagine that our plans are kind of under our authority. That's it's a godly authority because it bore fruit in my life. But what it reinforces is that our choices are supreme because we know the right way. What I have discovered is that God often has asked me to follow him on a journey. And that journey is not just a rinse and repeat of the same thing all the time. I've been engaged in the same community of faith for a long time, but the experience has been very different. And seems to constantly shift. And about the time I get comfortable, God says, "Watch this." You see, the divergence in that, my plan and how I want to control it and God's invitation, is so much of the challenge of being a Christ follower. And if you're not willing to follow the Lord, you resort back to this place where you say, "Well, I've got my significant God business done. I have been born again. I've been baptized. I'm spirit-filled. I have volunteered." And we start to rattle off the things we've done as if somehow now we are exempt from engaging with the Lord. And again, this unfolded in my heart, not as like a rebuke. It unfolded as an awareness that there's something before us that's going to require me to be willing to follow the Lord. And I would invite you to that. This is very biblical. We could spend a lot of time. Remember Noah? Noah was a landlubber. And then God gives him a blueprint for a boat. But you know he's not a seafaring fellow because God gives him a blueprint for a boat in the middle of a field. And then Noah gets to be in charge of a temporary zoo. Could we agree that Noah was led by God? I think Noah followed the Lord's plan for him, don't you? I would too. Do you think Noah's sons, you know, Shem, Ham, and Japheth, that were part of that whole initiative? Do you think that after their boat ride and after the zoo was released, do you think they ever built another boat? Do you think that when they got together for their family Bible study, they said, "We have to build another boat. The last time there was a big problem, we needed a boat." I almost imagine that all three of them had a smaller boat in their backyard just in case. In case of emergency, go to the boat.

0: 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You just need to turn your heart to Air One.
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2: Israel sought God's guidance from Isaiah for a foreign army that had invaded the Assyrians. The message Isaiah gave to Hezekiah was, you need not worry about them. God is going to send them home the same way they came. He will put a hook in their jaw and take them home. You don't need to worry, Hezekiah. Jeremiah is a prophet of God, a godly man. Another enemy was approaching Israel, Judah. And when the king inquired of Jeremiah what to do, after all, they had the memory, they had the stories of Isaiah and Hezekiah and the victory over the Assyrians, it emboldened them. So they said, once again, we're outnumbered by an army that's superior to ours in technology and superior to us in numbers and general force. What does God say? And Jeremiah said, the Babylonians are going to defeat you and there's nothing you can do. You know what they said? You're a false prophet. And there were dozens and dozens and dozens of other voices that said, God will deliver you from the Babylonians. It was a much more comfortable message. I can go on with this pattern. Jesus came. And he challenged some of the conventional religious behaviors. But he said, I didn't come to destroy the law. I came to fulfill it. Peter was a Jewish fisherman recruited by Jesus. Ultimately identified, anointed by the Spirit of God to be an apostle. But God sent Peter, a Jewish fisherman with a very rudimentary education, to the most godless city in Israel, Caesarea, to the home of a Roman centurion, Peter. He sent him there through all sorts of supernatural interventions, visions, angelic visits. I mean, it was a layered, multi-layered approach to get Peter to Cornelius' home in Caesarea so that Peter could be the witness for the outpouring of the Holy Spirit on the group of people that by religious rule, he wasn't even supposed to sit at a table with them. God had not moved that way before. The most faithful followers of Jesus in the world did not believe that God would move in Cornelius' home. Seems odd to us today, I know, but I assure you, they thought that was simply beyond the pale. In fact, the only person that could have landed that plane was Peter. It required his force of character, his personal ministry alongside Jesus to go back to Jerusalem and say, I promise what happened to them is what happened to us on Pentecost. And in case you've forgotten, I preached Pentecost. Paul was a Jewish scholar of the first order, unparalleled. His training, his education, his mental acuity, everything about Paul. He was primed to be the head of the Jewish scholars. He was on the fast track. And Jesus stepped back into time and said, I have a different assignment for you. I'm going to send you to the non-Jewish world. Well, they didn't care about the non-Jewish world. That hadn't been the assignment for hundreds and hundreds of years. I mean, I can go on with the pattern, but I hope you see what's emerging that is oftentimes throughout the narrative of Scripture, God led those who followed him to deliver disruptive messages, to stand in places they hadn't seen before. Noah didn't have a long list of relatives who'd taken boat rides with lots of animals. Moses grew up in Pharaoh's palace. He didn't grow up on Mount Sinai in the presence of God. Samuel was the end of Judges. 400 years of Judges. 400 years. This is our 250th anniversary. Almost twice as long as we've been a nation, there were judges that led Israel. And then God said, Saul can do that, and David can do that.

0: God chose Saul. God chose David. God gave Isaiah a message for King Hezekiah and said, you tell him he'll be okay. God gave Jeremiah a message for the king, and he said, you tell him he's got no chance. So we scroll forward to the 21st century, and it seems to me that we struggle mightily. We want to do it the way we've done it. We want to see it done the way we've seen it done. We want to maintain continuity. I don't want to change the message. The message is not up for review. But what God is doing and the response he could ask of from us and the challenges we could face are very much a part of the unfolding narrative of God in the earth.
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11: Philip went down to the city of Samaria and preached Christ unto them. Notice he didn't preach how to have a happy marriage. He didn't preach how to feel better about yourself and you're awakening the giant within. 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
12: Pastor Brett Metter and the proclamation that Jesus alone is the hope of salvation.
11: Philip was the guy who said, I'm going to preach Jesus Christ. That's a huge theme. You can't miss it in the Bible. Jesus is always the main thing, and preaching of the word is a theme in the book of Acts, which is so important.
12: When Saul's persecution began to scatter the church, Philip traveled to Samaria, where he ministered to a sorcerer and an Ethiopian eunuch. As Pastor Brett Metter reflects on these encounters in Acts chapter 8, we study the varied responses to Philip's preaching while learning important lessons for us in today's Word about evangelism and the power of the Holy Spirit.
11: Well, we find ourselves here in Acts chapter 8, and the story continues. It's quite a story. If you kind of recall, the book of Acts is picking up where Jesus died on the cross, rose again. 500 people saw him after he rose from the grave. So then the church started. And in the beginning of the church, the thing that was so big is the Lord said, I'm going to do a great work, a new thing, a new covenant, really. And so here in Acts chapter 8, we see that story continue. But before we get into the Acts chapter 8, I want to remind you one of the promises that Jesus made as we back up into Acts chapter 1, verse 8. It says, but you shall receive power, dunamis, Greek word, after that the Holy Ghost has come upon you, and you shall be witnesses both in Jerusalem and in Judea and in Samaria and unto the uttermost parts of the world. Now, one of the things that we miss as modern day Christians reading this, you know, how people would have been shocked. What would have been shocking about this? Well, to say you shall be witnesses both in Jerusalem and in all Judea, people would go, wow, that's a big area. But then when he says, and Samaria, that would have been a shocker. Like, that'd be like maybe a Jew going to Iran to spread the gospel, or, you know, or maybe an American going to Japan right after World War II and saying, hey, I got a guy. Like, you know, these are like mortal enemies, really, the people of Samaria. And not only Samaria, but then Jesus said the most amazing thing, and to the uttermost parts of the world. And that's really what's happening. And the Jews, the reason they didn't like Samaritans and Samaritans didn't like the Jews, we've gone into that in depth, but it was back when the Assyrians around 720 BC took a bunch of Jews from the northern 10 tribes of Israel, took them off into captivity. And then some of them came back, some of the Assyrians came back and settled there and sort of intermixed with some of the poorest Jews. It's interesting because the Assyrians took the richest and the most powerful Jews in captivity and left the poor and weakest Jews back there. And then some Assyrians came and infiltrated that area and intermarried, and they became a group of people called the Samaritans. So the Jews from Jerusalem viewed them as sort of half-breed people who mixed up their religion from Judaism to an Assyrian sort of paganism and kind of did an amalgamation of religion. So the Jews were very much against the Samaritans. And that's when Jesus came on the scene. Do you remember there in John chapter 4, verses 1 through 4, Jesus made this comment to the disciples, we must needs go through Samaria. And the disciples are like, Samaria? Like what area? No, Samaria. That's the area we got to go through. And they were like, no, we can't go through Samaria. But Jesus insists upon it. And of course, he leads the woman at the well to salvation. And all the men of the city come out and see Jesus. And this was kind of the beginning of the work there in Samaria. And we're going to see that sort of picked up here in Acts chapter 8, where they left off, where the disciples left off and Jesus left off in Samaria. Also, we just saw the death of Stephen, and we sort of bump into a guy who's a major part of the Bible. And it's funny how the Bible sort of introduced him in a sort of mysterious way. He's a little guy sitting on the side, taking care of everybody's garments, and he's consenting to the death of Stephen. His name is Saul, and we're going to see this at Stephen's death. But really, in chapter 8, we're introduced to four interesting people. And that's what I'd like to sort of outline this chapter in, these four interesting people. The first one we're going to see here is Saul, a zealous persecutor. And that's right here. We begin in verse 1. It says, and Saul was consenting unto his death, that's Stephen's death. And at that time, there was a great persecution against the church, which was at Jerusalem. And they were all scattered abroad throughout the region of Judea and Samaria, except the apostles. The apostles didn't go to Samaria. Verse 2. And devout men carried Stephen to his burial and made great lamentation over him. As for Saul, he made havoc of the church, entering into every house and hauling men and women, committed them to prison. This guy Saul, the one who was consenting at Stephen's death, goes on a rampage. The Greek word for havoc, the idea is kind of like the worst you'd see in warfare. Houses burning and being pillaged and plundered, people being killed and thrown into prison and made into slaves. And that's what Saul is doing to the Christian church. He's a zealous persecutor, and we see that. These are his, what I call BC days, before Christ, before Saul meets Christ, and he's persecuting the church. Now, you'd think, well, that's bad. But remember, how do we really know what's good and bad? Because when the church got persecuted, we see here the church was then scattered from Jerusalem all over to Samaria and other parts. Now, this is how God's going to spread the gospel. And oftentimes, that's one thing you can see. When persecution hits the church, the gospel spreads. The devout seem to get more solid. The fringe people who aren't really saved or aren't even real serious believers, they tend to fall by the wayside. There's a sort of a cleansing of the church. But this is what we're seeing. So we see Saul, this zealous persecutor. This tells us something of Saul. The word consenting, this Greek word sunyukdakeo, which means to be pleased together with, to approve together, to cast a vote in favor of. And the reason this is an important word in our study is it may be a hint. Some Bible scholars say this is a reason to believe that even though we picture him as a young guy standing next to the clothes, he's probably a young man. And he might even be part of the Sanhedrin already. And the evidence of that is right here. This word consenting means that he gave consent, probably with the Sanhedrin. He gave his vote. He made a vote, which some would say places him in the Sanhedrin, which if you read some of other Paul's writings, it makes sense. Paul was schooled by Gamaliel, who was the top Pharisee of the day. Man, if you were being schooled by Gamaliel, you were someone big. You were someone headed for success in the world of Sanhedrin type stuff. Paul would later say, I was the Pharisee of all Pharisees. So it's a possibility that he was part of the Sanhedrin, which is interesting. Second point is that he was probably married. And then the big question is, well, what happened to Paul's wife? If he was married, we don't know for sure, but implication, if he was part of the Sanhedrin, that was a requirement. If he gave a vote here on Stephen, he was probably part of the Sanhedrin. So it's just interesting to think about. And there's some church tradition that says different stories. Like one story goes where Paul's wife, when he became a Christian on his road to Damascus, when Jesus knocked him off the horse and blinded his eyes and he became a believer in Christ, that his wife was happy to be the wife of a Sanhedrin member, but not happy to be the wife of a Christian who Saul was persecuting and hating. And so the word has it that she left him when he became. Now, that's not in the Bible, so we don't know if that's true or not, but that is what church history sort of hands down as one of the possibilities. And there's another possibility that she died somewhere along the way. But we do know that Paul, during his ministry, was single, because even Paul said that when he was talking. He said, I would that you all be single like me. And the purpose was so he could be effective in ministry. And he even sort of applauded the idea of singleness, especially in light of ministry. So this is the first guy that we see here on our list of important people. He was a son of a Pharisee. Saul was, which it's kind of like the family business, being Pharisees, and was part of the Sanhedrin. So this is all kind of interesting stuff. We're going to spend a lot of time in the book of Acts talking about this guy. But this was just a little light introduction to Saul, the persecutor, the zealous persecutor. And we'll see him saved later on here pretty soon. Pretty exciting story. That brings us to the second character of this chapter, Philip, the faithful evangelist. And we pick that up in verse 4. It says, therefore, they that were scattered abroad went everywhere preaching the word. Then Philip went down to the city of Samaria and preached Christ unto them. Now, we meet the next guy here, Philip. He's a faithful evangelist. There are four different guys in the Bible named Philip, just for clarity. You don't want to get them mixed up. The first two are hard to get mixed up. The first two are sons of King Herod the Great. Herod the Great, of course, was the one who remodeled the temple in Jesus' day. It was a beautiful remodeling of the temple. Herod the Great was a tyrant, but he was also a builder, and he built Masada. He built the Herodian, which is a mountain. Like, he built a mountain. It's a long story. The Herodian is near Bethlehem, like 10 miles from Jerusalem. And he stood on this one sort of hillside and said, I love this area. I want to build my palace here, but I want to be able to see Jerusalem from here. And they all said, that's impossible. And Herod said, nothing's impossible when you have, you know, tens of thousands of slaves. So Herod the Great built a pile, a mountain. It looks like a straight volcano cone or something, like a cinder cone. And it's huge. He built it, you know, over 1,000 feet high, just out of, you know, dirt. And then at the top, he built his palace. You can go see it today, and you can stand in the ruins of his palace. It's an amazing thing. But his palace was there, and you could, sure enough, you can see Jerusalem 10 miles away off in the distance because they built it up so high. He was quite the architect, builder, and all that. But this guy, Herod the Great, had two sons, and they were both named Philip, but they were from different wives. Luke 3:1 and Matthew 14:3 tells us about those two Philips. You know, and that's why, you know, like you hear places like Caesarea Philippi. That's the one out named after one of the Herods. The other two Philips, so there's four of them, I told you. The other two Philips, the first Philip, after the two Philip of Herods, then you have Philip the Apostle, the disciple of Jesus. Remember, the sirs, we would see Jesus. They came and talked to Philip about that. Philip wasn't a major disciple in the story, but there's a few moments we bump into Philip as a disciple of Jesus. But now we come to the fourth Philip, and that is, we'll call him Philip the Evangelist. You also could call him Philip the Deacon because he was one of those seven men selected earlier in Acts chapter 6 about who would be the deacons of the church. Of course, Stephen was one and Philip was one of the others. So this is the second guy. Now, what is Philip doing? This is interesting. The reason we call him the evangelist, Philip the Evangelist, is because he's called that in the book of Acts later on, and I think it's Acts chapter 21. We'll see him introduced as, that's Philip the Evangelist. Where did he get that reputation? Well, it starts right here. He's kind of the first Christian missionary. If Stephen was the first Christian martyr, Philip's the first Christian missionary because he goes to other cities and the gospel is going to go into Samaria. Now, a lot of the people would have thought, no, even though Jesus had already gone there and met the woman at the well, there was still sort of apprehension by Jews to go. Well, it's not like they were all kumbaya after Jesus was there. There's still some problems, but Philip goes there to share the gospel. Wonder how he did it. Like, interesting, Philip's name is more of a Hellenistic name. Philip is a Jew who grew up in the Greco-Roman culture outside of Judea. In fact, most people believe Philip grew up in a place called Caesarea Maritima. That's where his daughters lived, we'll learn later. But that's probably where he grew up. And so he was very influenced probably by the Greco-Roman sort of influence. He didn't look very Jewish, if you know what I mean. And he also has sort of a Greek name, the name Philip. And so some argue that maybe that's how God used Philip as he went off to Caesarea. Maybe they accepted him a little more, perhaps because he wasn't quite so Jewish as maybe all the other guys. But he goes there, it says, Philip went down to the city of Samaria and preached Christ unto them. Notice he didn't preach how to have a happy marriage. He didn't preach how to feel better about yourself and you're awakening the giant within. No TED talk for Phil. Philip was the guy who said, I'm going to preach Jesus Christ. That's a huge theme. You can't miss it in the Bible. If you miss it, you might find your church off course. Jesus is always the main thing, and preaching of the word is a theme in the book of Acts, which is so important. Well, he goes and preaches Jesus Christ unto them. Verse 6 goes on, and the people with one accord gave heed to those things which Philip spake, hearing and seeing the miracles which he did. For unclean spirits, crying with loud voice, came out of many that were possessed with them, and many taken with palsies, and that were lame were healed. And there was great joy in that city. Isn't that great? What overcomes racism? Because that's what was going on. This is racism right here. The Jews and Samaritans, total racial issues between the two. And it was ugly, historically ugly racism. But Philip goes in there and preaches unto them Jesus. And one of the things we need to remember is, where does joy come from in this? It comes from the preaching of Jesus Christ. Wherever the gospel is preached, there's unity. A lot of people want conformity. A lot of people want us to try to figure it all out, like how to deal with racism. But I think the Bible teaches us, first of all, we're supposed to love one another. There's definitely that. And there's no ifs, ands, or buts about that. We're just to love one another. But then also around the cross, we're all equal. man, we're all equal at the foot of the cross. We're all sinners. We've all fallen short. We all deserve death and hell. But in Christ, we rejoice. And we can rejoice no matter who we are, whether you're a Samaritan, Jew or Greek, Gentile, male or female, you know, whatever. We're united around the cross of Jesus Christ. And Philip is seeing great joy. Don't you love that? Great joy. Good fruit. Now, some would suggest the reason, at least one reason why Philip's successful here is the fruit of the seed that Jesus had sown in John chapter 4. Maybe Jesus planted the seed with the woman at the well and with the men that he met that day. And then Philip comes in later now and brings the full gospel and the whole town is full of joy. All of Samaria is full of joy. You gotta love that. By the way, wherever the gospel is truly received, you'll find joyful cultures and people groups. Wherever the gospel has been rejected, you'll find paganism and religion that is oppressive and dark and a bummer. I would suggest Islam is one of those dark, oppressive cultures. Even the word Islam means submission. That's what the word Islam means. One thing that I've noticed Christians don't know when we see this phrase, Allahu Akbar, it means, you know, we say it means Allah is great or God is great. But it doesn't mean that. You have to understand, when people say Allahu Akbar, they're saying Allah is greater. You got to understand that. And well, what are they saying? Greater than Jehovah. That's what they're saying. The God of the Jews, the God of the Christians, Allah is greater. Allahu Akbar. And that's why they say that, almost like an idiom now. If they blow themselves up, Allahu Akbar. Like, it's because the very premise of everything they believe, that Allah is better than Jehovah. But wherever the God of the Bible is appreciated and loved, you don't have this oppressive religion of submission and either be saved by submission or by the sword. But you have instead, you have the gospel where Jesus died on the cross for your sins. He did the dying. You don't have to do the dying or the killing. In Islam, if you read it carefully, you're the one supposed to do some of the killing too. But Jesus did all the dying for the sins of the whole world that we might have eternal life. And so whenever cultures accept the gospel, you historically see people liberated, women liberated, joy, people being helped, good fruit. So you got to love this right here, verses 4-8. Great joy because Philip the evangelist goes, he's doing miracles, casting out demons. Man, you got to love that. And that brings us to our third important person of Acts chapter 8, and that is one Simon, a clever deceiver. Interesting. Let's take a look at Simon. This is not Simon Peter, by the way. This is a different Simon. He won't seem like he's deceiving at first, but it's just part of his deception. And we'll see that as we get going. Verse 9. But there was a certain man called Simon, which before time in the same city used sorcery and bewitched the people of Samaria, giving out that himself was some great one. Whenever somebody's saying, hey, I'm a great one, you might want to be a little skeptical. Can I just say that? Muhammad Ali, I think he was trying to be funny when he said, I am the greatest. You know, I'm the greatest of all time, you know. But this is Simon saying, you know, I'm a great one and you should believe me. And he did, it says here, sorcery and bewitched the people. The word bewitched there means that people were just overtaken in awe by all of the stuff Simon used to do. Well, what did he do? Well, it says he used sorcery. And so you're all picturing he's wearing a pointy hat with moons and stars on it with purple robe and he's stirring a cauldron. And, you know, suddenly we got Gandalf and stuff. That's not what's actually happening here. The interesting word, the root word for sorcery is the word we get our word magi, same word as magi, which is also where our word magic comes from. So it does seem to be some kind of a trick or magic of some kind. And one of the things that we have to kind of say is, wow, if he's doing magic tricks, then should we believe that? And one of the things you have to be really careful, the Bible doesn't pull any punches on this. Enemies of God in the Bible did magic tricks. And whether they were real magic or like dark arts, like Satan-powered type magic, we can sit around and argue that all day long. But the people thought for sure that Simon was powerful. And they took it even to the next level. We'll see here in a minute. But how do you know if a person is doing powerful things through God or through Satan or magic or, you know, like it says here, sorcery? The key is to measure it against Bible, against Scripture. We're going to see Simon seemingly repent and go along with the disciples and even buy what they're saying. But there's going to be a problem with this. Simon's setting himself up to be some kind of great one. Jesus always humbled himself. So already we should say, wow, Simon's questionable because, look, he's giving himself out, verse 9, out that he is some kind of great one. That should be a red flag right there. Jesus in Philippians chapter 2 were said that he made himself of no reputation, took upon himself the form of a servant. And this guy, Simon's building himself up. That reminds me more like Satan than it does Jesus. What was Satan's big fall? Pride. Proverbs 16:18, pride goes before destruction and a haughty spirit before a fall. And we're going to see that here. But in verse 10, it says concerning Simon, who giving out that he himself was some kind of great one, to whom they all gave heed from the least to the greatest, saying, this man is the great power of God. Whew. People are falling for it. Hook, line, and sinker. It's so sad when people believe the lies. I mentioned in a service somewhere recently that there are only two genders. And so on Yelp, somebody put a review that I claimed that there were two genders, and I arrogantly made that claim. But it's interesting because, you know, the world is, you know, beating this drum that there are many genders. This crazy world we're living. What is really a woman? Can men give birth to children? And man, there's people, and a lot of our young people particularly, have fallen for this. It is interesting. Have you guys noticed a slight change of the tide just a little bit? I think the world's getting a little weary. I think reasonable people are starting to say, we kind of have to stop the multiple gender thing. It's just that it's so tragic that people take heed. And that's what you're seeing here. They all gave heed, verse 10, to this guy, Simon the deceiver, the sorcerer, we might call him. And they believed that he was the great power of God. Don't forget, there's a lot of people, we might laugh at them, we might think they're idiots, but we should be brokenhearted that they're being deceived. They're being deceived by the academic world, the academic society. They're being deceived by wokeism. And to me, it's just from Satan himself, these worldviews. And we shouldn't sort of laugh and be disgusted, perhaps, as much as we should be heartbroken for people that are so deceived.
13: 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And I hope you'll stay right there as Pastor Brett will join me here in a moment to talk a little bit more about this passage in Acts. But first, our teacher, Brett Metter, is the senior pastor of Athey Creek Church just outside of Portland, Oregon. 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Okay, Pastor Brett has joined me. Brett, we're at another exciting point in the growth of the church as we study the book of Acts. And it's also a time and place where a future apostle has been persecuting the church. But Philip the evangelist gives the church some pretty important lessons here, doesn't he?
11: He does. You know, Philip's an amazing guy. He's one of those, also those dynamic deacons that we read about in Acts chapter 6. Like Stephen, he's a powerful reminder, really, of if we're faithful in the little things, God opens up so much more for us to do. And Philip goes down to Samaria, starts preaching Christ. People are getting saved. Lives are being changed. And then he came, and as he was preaching Christ and the good news of the kingdom, suddenly he realized there was hope, joy, and reason for living. The people responded to his preaching in a way that was profound. I love that Philip knew that Jesus really was the answer for even the people of Samaria. The Samaritans were not really liked by the Jewish people, but Philip was able to come into a place and just say, Jesus is the answer for you as well. And Simon the sorcerer and the Ethiopian church, all those people hear the good news. And it says there in Acts 8:35, then Philip opened his mouth and began at the same scripture and preached unto him Jesus. That's the key. No matter who you're preaching to, talking to, whatever culture, people group, Jesus is still the answer for all those folks.
13: Yes, he is. And that's a great reminder for all of us that no matter who we're speaking to, We need to talk to people about Jesus because he's the reason for our hope. Thank you, Pastor Brett. Well, I want to mention that if you'd like more information about Pastor Brett Manner or Today's Word, just go to todayswordradio.com. Well, next time, Pastor Brett will describe from the book of Acts how the Samaritans now responded to the truth of God's Word. Today's Word with Pastor Brett Metter is an outreach of Athey Creek Church in Westland, Oregon.
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15: Shalom and God bless you, my beloved holy brother and sisters. This is Rabbi Schneider. I want to encourage you, we can't always stop certain thoughts that enter our mind. 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I want to encourage you, when that happens, don't be afraid. Don't run. Just let the thought go and redirect your focus someplace else. We're in a war. And so don't get snagged when the enemy puts a thought into your brain, but rather do a good deed and just redirect your thought in a different direction. 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Don't get taken captive by the enemy by feeling guilty when he puts a wrong thought in your mind. Just redirect your thought.
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24: This morning, we're going to continue the teaching series that we've titled TikTok, Prophecy and the News. We are studying Bible prophecy in this series. We are studying what God has to say to us about the future. And we've discussed a lot of events that are still future tense for us. And as we look for direction from the Lord, we want to know, is He in charge? We want to know, is He in control of the universe? We want to know if He can keep His promises. And while we look ahead to some future tense events, we wonder, how can I have confidence? How can I have faith that He's going to come through? And one of the answers to that is because we can look back at promises He's already made and already kept, especially promises concerning the Messiah. For the last few weeks, we've been studying Matthew chapter 24, when Jesus has a conversation with His disciples, a private meeting, just the 12 guys plus Jesus. They're in a small town on the Mount of Olives, and in a private setting, they said to Jesus, "When will these things happen? What will be the sign of your coming and of the end of the age?" They asked Him, "What should we be looking for?" And Jesus went through a pretty long answer that we've studied for several weeks. He said there would be times when people would claim to be the Messiah to mislead people. He said, you're going to hear of wars and rumors of wars, nation against nation and kingdom against kingdom. He said, there's going to be famines and earthquakes. There's going to be a lot of struggles. And then remember that phrase, but these are merely the beginning of birth pangs. Jesus said, just like labor pains for a mom start out slower and become more frequent and closer together. They start out less and become more painful and more severe. He said, that's what the culture is going to be, because every generation has had these kinds of struggles, but He says they're going to speed up and they're going to get more painful and more difficult. And then He said in Matthew 24, they will deliver you to tribulation and will kill you. Some will lose their lives because of their faith. You'll be hated by all nations because of my name. At that time, many will fall away and betray one another and hate one another. Many false prophets will arise and will mislead many. Because lawlessness is increased, most people's love will grow cold. Lawlessness, He said, would increase. And the love, respect, care, concern for people will grow cold. But the one who endures to the end, he will be saved. The gospel of this kingdom shall be preached in the whole world as a testimony to all the nations, He said, and then the end will come. And as we've discussed for several weeks, for generations, when people would read a scripture that says every nation in the world will have the opportunity to hear the gospel, you looked at that passage and said, that's impossible. It's never happened. And the answer is, you're right. But we live in the day when it's more possible than ever before that the whole world will hear the gospel, and then the end will come. And we're telling you in this series about Bible prophecy, but we're also telling you about the news. And I hope you're aware of a news story that happened this past Wednesday evening last week. These two young people, Yaron Leshinsky and Sarah Milgram, were walking down the street outside a museum in Washington, D.C., and they were gunned down in cold blood, murdered on the streets of Washington for the crime of being Jewish. The murderer who walked down the street of our nation's capital shot these two young people in cold blood, yelled out, "Free, free Palestine." Now, there's no country named Palestine. There's never been a country named Palestine. And whatever your political views are, you think you're going to advance your cause by murdering two young people in cold blood? This was not Warsaw, Poland. This was not Johannesburg, South Africa. This was not Moscow, Russia. This was Washington, D.C. And they were murdered on the sidewalk because they work for the Israeli embassy. And just so you know, they were supposed to fly to Israel this coming week to get engaged. And you also need to know that Yaron, the young man you see right there, his family is a part of King of Kings ministry in Jerusalem, our partner church. And they were murdered in Washington, D.C. What did Jesus say? Lawlessness will increase and love will grow cold. And later on in the same chapter, Matthew 24, Jesus said, "Therefore, be on the alert, for you do not know which day your Lord is coming." The same thing in the Mark 13 version, "Be on the alert. You do not know when the master of the house is coming." So there's a timeline that we've looked at a lot in this series. We're going to mention it briefly today. We're not going to come back to this timeline today, but you've seen it if you've been with us the last few weeks. It's a timeline that moves from left to right. There's a cross on the left side representing the death and resurrection of Jesus, and that period of time that we call the church age, or the present age, or the Gentile age. And this period of time that we live in today will conclude with an event we'd studied in detail last week called the rapture of the church, when the dead in Christ will rise first and we who are alive and remain will be caught up together to meet the Lord in the air. This is the event in which all followers of Yeshua, those who have given their life to Jesus, old and young, Jew and not Jew, rich and poor, dead and alive, will be caught up to meet the Lord in the air. This is the next event on the prophetic calendar. Now, a lot of verses that we're looking at are pointing to the rapture of the church. And then a 7-year period of time called the Great Tribulation, which we're going to talk about as we go through the series. And then a separate event called the Second Coming of the church. And why do we say the rapture of the church is the Second Coming of Jesus, which follows the rapture, the Second Coming, which follows the Tribulation, which follows the rapture? Why do we say the rapture is the next event on the prophetic calendar? Because of a doctrine we discussed in detail last week called the doctrine of imminence. It is imminent. It could happen at any moment. Look at all these scriptures. Some of them on the screen, we covered a lot more last week. We're awaiting eagerly the revelation of our Lord Jesus. We eagerly wait for a Savior. The Lord is near to wait for His Son from heaven. Be alert. In 1 Timothy, be without stain or reproach until the appearing of our Lord Jesus Christ. The next event on the prophetic calendar is the rapture of the church, the gathering of believers. It could happen at any moment. And you say, well, some of these verses in the prophecies, they look forward to the second coming. Yes, they look forward to the second coming, which is after the tribulation, which is after the rapture. We're looking ahead to all of these future events. And you say, how can I have confidence? How can I have faith that these future events, these future promises will be kept? And the best answer to trusting future promises that have been made is to see the promises that have already been fulfilled. We need to see what God has said would happen and did happen so that we can trust him about the things he said that will happen but have not yet happened. The Bible talks about prophecies. The Apostle John in the Gospel of John says, these things have been written so that you may believe that Jesus is the Christ, the Son of God, and that by believing you may have life in his name. Then Jesus himself, Yeshua, in Matthew 26, all this has taken place that the scripture of the prophets may be fulfilled. Jesus believed in Bible prophecy. Luke chapter 24, it's an amazing story. Jesus sits down with a group of people and has a Bible study with them. It says, beginning with Moses and all the prophets, he explained to them the things concerning himself in all the scriptures. Imagine having a Bible study with Jesus. And he's reading his Bible. Now, do you know what his Bible is? It's what you would call the Old Testament, the Tanakh. You say, well, why didn't he study the New Testament? It wasn't written yet. Imagine having a Bible study with Jesus where he goes, see that one? Yeah, that one's about me. See that one? That one's about me. All that was written in the law of Moses, the Torah, and the prophets, and the Psalms must be fulfilled. Jesus believed in Bible prophecy. Guess who else believes in Bible prophecy? God the Father himself, Isaiah 46, the Lord himself, the Creator says, remember the former things long past, for I am God and there is no other. I am God and there is no one like me, declaring the end from the beginning. And from ancient times, things which have not been done, saying, my purpose will be established and I will accomplish all my good pleasure. You say, how do you possibly know the end from the beginning because it hasn't happened yet? Well, if you live outside of time, of course you see the whole story because you're the author of the whole story. You see the end from the beginning. See, Jesus believed in Bible prophecy. God the Father believed in Bible prophecy. I want to show you a different kind of timeline on the screen today. It's small and there's a lot on there, but I want to tell you about it. Look in the very middle. It's in orange. It's a timeline. It's a timeline of when the Bible books were written. So look on the very top right. You see a black line there. It says OT and NT, Old Testament and New Testament. So all those to the left of that black line on this timeline, which is not the scale, but look at the left side. Those are all the Old Testament books. And on the right side of that black line, it says NT. That's when the New Testament books were written. So your Old Testament was written in a period of time of about 2,000 years. And your New Testament books were written in a period of time of less than 100 years. Your Bible was written in multiple continents, multiple countries, multiple languages, by about 40 different people, and yet it's got one author, the God of the universe, who tells one story and makes lots and lots of promises. And we wonder about promises that have not yet been fulfilled. How can I have faith? How can I believe it's going to happen? Because we can show you ones that have been promised and already been fulfilled.
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24: How many Bible prophecies are there? Depends on what scholar you talk to and what book you read, but J. Barton Payne's book called The Encyclopedia of Bible Prophecy sounds like a good place to start. He lists 1,239 prophecies in the Old Testament, 578 prophecies in the New Testament, a total of 1,817 Bible prophecies encompassing 8,352 verses. That's a lot. In fact, at the time the Bible was written, 27% of the Bible was prophetic. At the time the verses were written, 27% of those verses predicted something in the future. Now, some of those things are still in the future for us. The rapture of the church, the tribulation, and the second coming are examples of still future tense for us. Some of those were future tense at the time they were written, but they've been fulfilled already, so they're past tense for us. So, how many Bible prophecies have been fulfilled so far? And there's hundreds and hundreds of them, but specifically, how many Bible prophecies about Jesus have been fulfilled? I want to show you a chart. It's going to be very helpful for you. Can you see that? And if that wasn't helpful, I've got another one for you. You still good? Okay, here's another one. And another one. Okay, are there any questions about what we've just covered? Okay, of those 1,817 Bible prophecies, this series of charts, which you can't read, but you can download our notes if you want, are 351 Bible prophecies specifically fulfilled in the life of Jesus Christ. Because when you talk about Bible prophecies, there's lots of topics. There's lots of categories. One of the categories, it's called messianic prophecies. They're prophecies about the Messiah himself. Not battles or world events or world leaders, but specifically about the life, the role, the ministry of Messiah. So when you talk about Bible prophecy, you have a category called messianic prophecies, and then you have subcategories under that. One of these is called ancestors, his family tree. In what family would it be born? What tribe of Israel would it be born? One is about his birth itself, where he would be born. The next category, his childhood, that he would be born to a virgin, that he would have to flee because of a death decree, the slaughter of innocents. Then there's a whole other subcategory that's very long about what's called Passion Week. You've heard the term Passion Week or Holy Week. It's this 8-day period of time between what we now call Palm Sunday till Easter Sunday, Resurrection Day. 8 days of time. And there's lots and lots and lots of scriptures about this week and lots of prophecies that were made that were fulfilled in 1 8-day period of time. There's another subcategory of messianic prophecies called the ministry of the Messiah. Where he would live, where he would work, who he would encounter, what he would do, how he would heal people, how he would minister to people. So I've showed you lots and lots of lists, but let me give you some examples. Again, the question is, how can I trust God for these promises that we're waiting for in the future? Well, let's see if he's been trustworthy in the past. How about we begin with the purpose of the Messiah? You actually know this verse because you write it on your Christmas card. Isaiah chapter 9, a child will be born to us, a son will be given to us, and the government will rest on his shoulders. And his name will be called Wonderful Counselor, Mighty God, Eternal Father, Prince of Peace. There will be no end to the increase of his government or of peace on the throne of King David and over his kingdom to establish it and to uphold it with justice and righteousness from then on and forevermore. The zeal of the Lord of hosts will accomplish this. Written by Isaiah about 700 years before Jesus was born. So I'm not certain if you're fully aware that when you write a Christmas card that says Messiah's been born, you're actually quoting somebody who wrote that 700 years before that Messiah was born. This is when it was promised, but what about when it was fulfilled? This is Luke chapter 1. Luke chapter 1 is before Luke chapter 2. And Jesus is born in Luke chapter 2. So this is before his birth. When an angel appears to a young teenage girl, a virgin who has been chosen for a miracle. And the angel says, "Do not be afraid, Mary, for you have found favor with God. And behold, you will conceive in your womb and bear a son, and you will call his name Yeshua." The English version of the name Jesus. Yeshua, the Hebrew noun that means salvation. He will be great and will be called the Son of the Most High. And the Lord God will give him the throne of his great, great, great, great, great, great grandfather, King David. And he will reign over the house of Jacob forever, and his kingdom will have no end. Every king who's ever reigned, including King David, every king who's ever reigned had a start date to their kingdom and an end date to their kingdom. But King Jesus will have no end date to his kingdom because he is eternally the Messiah. His purpose promised, his purpose fulfilled. How about his birth? Again, Isaiah, this is chapter 7. The Lord himself will give you a sign. Behold, a virgin will be with child and will bear a son and will call his name Emmanuel. Now, El is one of the Hebrew names of God. We usually use it with an adjective. You know this. El Shaddai, God Almighty. El Elyon, God Most High. El Roy, the God who sees. El Olam, Eternal God. El is his name.

0: one will go forth for me to be ruler in Israel. His goings forth are from long ago, from the days of eternity. 700 years before Messiah was born, they prophesied the location of his birth, which would not be in the capital city of Jerusalem, which would make the most sense. Put him in the big city with all the influential people and the rich and powerful people. No, you're going to have him be born in a tiny little village, a podunk place that's not the seat of power, the seat of a military, or the seat of academia. Oh, but he's going to be born to this virgin. Yes, but the virgin doesn't even live in Bethlehem. So how are you going to get the virgin who doesn't live in Bethlehem to give birth to a baby in Bethlehem? Oh, yeah. God's going to orchestrate her to be engaged or betrothed to a man named Joseph, whose family is from the line of King David, and you just happen to have a census taken at the same time. And they have to travel from their home in Nazareth, where she wants to give birth, to Bethlehem, where she does not want to give birth. And that's what happens in Matthew chapter 2. He was born in Bethlehem of Judea in the days of King Herod. Luke says it too. They went from Nazareth in the Galilee, that's the north of the country, to Bethlehem in Judea, that's in the south of the country. And that's when she gave birth. How about his family tree, the Messiah's family heritage? Back in Genesis chapter 12, the Lord speaks to Abram. He's not even Abraham yet. Speaks to Abram and says, go forth from your country, from your relatives and your father's house. And go to the land which I will show you. I'm not giving you a destination. I'm not giving you a GPS coordinate. Just get up and go, and I'll tell you when you get there. And when you're leaving your hometown, it's called Ur. You are the Ur of the Chaldees. Where's that? That's modern day Iraq. When you get up and go, when you get to the place which I will show you, I will make you a great nation and I will bless you and make your name great and you will be a blessing. And I will bless those who bless you and I will curse those who curse you. And in you, Abram, 75-year-old guy in Ur, in you, all the families of the earth will be blessed. How is it possible that through one guy and his descendants, the entire world would be blessed? His family tree was promised. His family tree was fulfilled. Matthew chapter 1, the genealogy of Jesus the Messiah, the son of David, the son of Abraham. Later on, it talks about how many generations are from Abraham to Jesus' birth. And it says, in you, the entire world will be blessed. How is that even possible? Well, let's start with the most important answer. Who is the Savior of the entire world? Jesus the Messiah. The entire world will be blessed spiritually, of course, by the coming of the Messiah. And you say, well, what else you got? As if that wasn't enough. How many orphanages have been started in the name of Jesus? How many battered women's shelters have been started in the name of Jesus? In you, the entire world will be blessed.
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14: 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I'm David Jay, thanking you for joining us today as we listen, learn, and are challenged by God's Word, the Bible. 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And that foundation is worth knowing. In The American Story, The Beginnings, Tim and David Barton take you back to the documents, the decisions, and the faith that shaped this country from its very first days. 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Now, the Christian walk is full of disciplines, trials, and setbacks, but it's those hard seasons of life that God uses to shape our faith from the inside out. So when we doubt, we're open to one of the most dangerous enemies we face as a believer. You see, every single one of us has wrestled with doubt at some point in life. Maybe it was before we became a believer, or maybe it crept in after we'd been following Jesus for years. Those nagging questions, the moments that we wonder if God really cares about us, and if he's really there when we're in pain. Today, Pastor Jack teaches that doubt must be overcome. And it can be overcome through faith and God's Word. You see, God's Word is the only weapon strong enough to defeat doubt. Daily devotion time with the Lord, it not only pushes any doubt we may have out of the way, it deepens our trust and keeps us growing spiritually. Before we get into the message, I had a chance to sit down with Pastor Jack and talk about it with him. So let's get into that. Pastor Jack, doubt is something that almost every believer runs into, right, at some point. But not everybody's willing to, you know, to say it out loud. You know, I doubt. Mm. Now, you don't ease into this one. You don't.
16: Right.
14: You say doubt ravaged the first 3 years of your Christianity. Tell me about that, will you?
16: Yeah, I was doing pretty fine until I heard the gospel and found out, you know, I heard that God loved me, and that was really hard. That's for the first 3 years of my Christian experience, my internal struggle was, how could God love me? And so doubt ravaged my life, but I'm grateful for it now because God's amazing. He redeems things. It was the power of his word that dispelled the doubt. And I've discovered that's the only answer for doubt.
14: Yeah.
16: Is knowing the word of God.
14: Right.
16: It removes doubt.
14: So you say at one point that you're actually grateful for Thomas.
16: Yeah.
14: Why?
16: Yeah. Thomas, if you find him in the New Testament, he's always the guy that's questioning the situation. He doesn't really, he's not going to give his belief over easily. He says, I'm not going to believe until I'm able to put my finger in the holes of his hands.
14: Right.
16: Speaking of Jesus and the post-resurrection experience. And I love that. I love that. God doesn't make fun of that. He doesn't chastise Thomas for being like that. And, I think it's a beautiful thing. So here's the deal. Doubt is a sin if we don't dispel it. Doubt is more of a temptation. When it hits us, if we don't get the answer from the Bible and we don't get those questions answered, then it becomes sin because it robs from the power of the Word of God in our lives. Beautifully, the Bible answers the doubt with faith.
14: And how can it be cured? How can doubt be cured? You said you had to
16: sure.
14: face it head on, right?
16: Yeah. Romans 10:17 says faith comes by hearing, hearing by the word of God. And that is exactly, there's no substitute, by the way. That's how doubt is dispelled and dealt with, is by the word of God. More Bible, less doubt. It's a scientific, a spiritual scientific truth, if that makes any sense. More Bible, less doubt.
14: And that's the disciplines of doubt. Let's jump into it.
16: Listen, when we're sick, I mean sick, when we're hurting, guess who knocks on the door but doubt? Doubt says things like this. If your God is with you, you know, then where is he right now in all this pain? Oh, if God's with you, how could you get in this car accident? If God is good, then why is this happening to you? You ever hear thoughts like that in your head? If you listen very, very carefully with the right heart, you will hear it this way. So. Where's God now in this situation? Didn't he speak to Eve in the same tone of voice? Come on, Eve. Take a bite. It's amazing. If he can start to plant that seed of doubt in you and you nurse it, Yeah, that's right. Where is God? In fact, I just watched a Christian television station that said I should be rich and never sick. And so right now I'm poor and vomiting, and God must have left me. Did you know that's what that doctrine does to people? Because it's from Satan. Destroys people. So they woke him up. We're going to die. We're perishing. I love his answer. Why are you so fearful? Oh, you have little faith? What are you guys doubting for? Then he arose, rebuked the winds and the sea, and there was a great calm. And they all, by the way, keep reading, it's very cool. They all freaked out. This is the hand of God, of course. Our spirituality, my friend, listen, doubt will rob us of this. We don't see God in stuff. When we don't see God in our situation 24/7, this is the greatest manifestation and proof of our doubt is complaining. There's nothing worse. I don't know why. I can't believe. This is ridiculous. How come every one of those human-based carnal responses that come from us are literally challenging the very authority and the ability of God? You guys know that I grew up, I stuttered so bad, and my dad would say, I can say this now, he's in heaven, he accepted the Lord, he can't hear a word I'm saying right now, so this is fine. But I'd be just this little thing stuttering all over myself, and he would say, what's the matter with you? Spit it out! Come on! Everybody else can talk normal! Okay. Parents, that does not work. I've seen beautiful parents who understand when their kids sometimes, you know, I did it until I was about 23 years old, but I've seen some little kids just have a little phase, like our kids had a little, you know, 6-month phase of that. And when you know what that's like, you just get down and you go, okay, take a deep breath, slow down. You can do this. What is it you're trying to say? Nice and slow. Yep. Okay. Sure. That's how God is with us. When we get all knotted up and all excited, if we are in doubt, stuff will come out that in an hour later we will regret ever having said. Can you imagine these awesome disciples, men of God, were the disciples? Gosh, can you sign my Bible? Is this Peter? Peter, can you sign my Bible? You're a disciple. Yes. Can you imagine? These were the disciples, you guys. And they're saying, we're gonna die! Right? We're just like that. We lose our spiritual reality. We're Christians. God saved us. How can we dare trust Him with eternity when we can't trust Him for the moment? The boat is sinking! But praise the Lord, we're gonna live in heaven forever. How can you believe Him for that when you don't believe Him for this? The truth is, you don't know. Because you haven't faced that yet. But I'm losing my car. Maybe you need to. Did you see the price of gas today? Let it go. Just let it go. Get a bicycle, man. But eternity? Oh, yeah, no problem. Listen, you're not on your deathbed yet. And that's where the big test is. Spiritual reality matters. Because doubt destroys our hopes. Doubt destroys our hope. I'll throw the S in there, hopes. David says in Psalm 42, why are you so cast down, O my soul? Hope in God, he says. You're so disquieted within me. What an amazing man David was. He just, What a great thing you guys marked this down. You ever get bummed out about stuff? Why are you? You can almost see David move his robe. He looks inside his chest and he goes, "Why are you so down? Why are you so disquieted within me, Saul?" Right? He's talking to his heart. What's wrong with you? Heart, you're sick with doubt and fear. Look what he says. Hope in God. He's preaching to himself. My friends, listen, grab your Bible and preach it to yourself. Well, I don't know. I don't know. Then just stay where you're at. Just keep sinking with the boat. Go down. Don't whine to us about it. If you want to sink, sink. Just go sink over there. Right? Come on, you know. And also this, mark it down, because doubt kills our future. Think about it. It kills our future. And I'll throw this in. It kills our future by robbing us of the immediate now. You just get blinded by the doubt and by the fear, because where doubt is, fear comes in, and your future's robbed, because the moment that you're living in right now, you can't plan, you can't have vision, you can't have passion for the future. You look at your kids, I know the world's crazy, but guess what? I've read my Bible. So what if we get a tsunami? Well, so what if we get a tsunami? What are you gonna do about it? Well, I don't, that really worries me. Worry is a manifestation of doubt. Doubt can kill. Because doubt kills our future. Doubt kills by crippling. Okay, I need to warn you right now. We're going to show you something that's going to, if you have any young kids in here, you might want to have them cover their eyes. Scared me to death. I want you to see something here in a moment. Doubt kills us by crippling. This is a tremendous story in nature. I don't like it. But it's real. And before you see this, I want you to think. Doubt cripples the moment that we're living in. Listen, are you listening?
17: Yes.
16: Doubt just moves to the next day. It just waits for the calendar to click over. And it's there again if you don't kill it. Because it will kill you. And you know what it does? It just systematically continues to bite on you. Until you're dead. Until you have no faith left anymore. A man comes to you at the office and he says, "You're the most beautiful woman I've ever seen. I'm married. I'm sorry, forget I ever said it." And he walks away. Just walks away. Guess what? Is there some damage done? Huge damage done. Every time she sees him, guess what she sees or hears in her ears? When she says, "You know what? I wish my husband worked hard like you do." That's a man is a sucker for that. Every time he sees her at the drinking fountain, it's, "She respects me." One little bite at a time will kill. All right, you guys want to roll this? Cover your little kid's eyes maybe, or your own.
18: There's a remote part of Asia where prehistoric monsters still rule. These ferocious predators are so powerful they kill creatures 10 times their size.

0: The buffalo escapes, but the dragon's job is done. It needs just one bite to kill.
1: We stopped it because you don't need to see the rest. That's pretty good, huh? Now listen, you need to see that. Because that's exactly what doubt does to us. I'll tell you the rest of the story. One bite, and then it walks away. And then, at a space that varies, 100 yards to 200 yards, it follows the buffalo for 3 days. Why? Because by the time the third day comes around, the buffalo is so enraged with a fever that it goes mad. Why? Because the one bite was so infectious that it contaminates the bloodstream of the animal. And it goes mad because of an internal infection from an external bite. And while it is alive, it is eaten because it is disabled by the fever and by the disease, by the sickness, by the infection. One bite. Doubt will do that. Christian, from this night on, you need to look at doubt like that Komodo dragon. God shows us pictures sometimes in nature. And when I saw that, it came into my mind, that's exactly how doubt has affected my life over my 34 years of being a Christian. One little thing about this. Or maybe God loves all of you, but not me. Maybe God will forgive you, but not me. Maybe Jesus died for your sins, but not all of mine. One bite left unattended, it will destroy your life. Be careful what you hear. Be careful who you hear it from. And then we end with this. Doubt must be overcome. Yes, it must be overcome, and it can be overcome because faith pushes doubt away. Faith in God. Why do you think we spend an hour Wednesday, an hour on Sunday in the Bible? There is no greater weapon against doubt than this book. The Bible tells us in Romans 10:17, faith comes by hearing and hearing by the word of God. More Bible, Bible. A man said here at this church, my wife, all she does is read her Bible. The church is brainwashing my wife. All she wants to do is study the Bible. Excuse me. Her brain's getting washed by the Bible from all the filth that this world invades us with every bite. But somebody who is sick and infected can't see that. Faith comes by hearing, and hearing by the word of God. Faith pushes doubt away. Can I ask you this question? I just wrote that in my notes. Can I ask you? I'm going to ask it to you anyway. And I mean this right now. It's very personal. But what are you doing on a daily basis then to push doubt away? I want to challenge all of you. I'm not joking. I would love for you to join me in spirit. It's impossible in the flesh. Every morning at 4 a.m., I'd like you to join me for the rest of this year, for starters. I have the high honor and privilege of being able to stay with Jesus or hang with Jesus from 4 to 8 every morning. And I'm asking you, you can't do that. I know you got to get on the freeway and you got to hit the road. And even tomorrow, I've got to get to L.A. Very early in the morning. I understand that. There are exceptions. But I tell you what, even if you have to leave your house at 6 o'clock, meet me in spirit starting tomorrow at 4 a.m. So for what? This is how you slay faith. I mean, you slay doubt with faith. You get into the Word of God. Here's our homework. Tomorrow, starting tomorrow, wherever your scriptural reading is, like this morning, we were in that chronological Bible, and we're in Deuteronomy chapter, was it 9 through 11? Was that beautiful or what? And so listen, I got done reading that, and that was my prayer to, oh God, you're good. God, you're amazing. Your promises are wild, God. They're fantastic. Whatever you're reading, if it's John's gospel, I don't care where you're reading in the Bible. Tomorrow, pray it. Read your portion. If it's five chapters, if it's five verses, if it's a verse, starting tomorrow. You say, do you understand what you're talking about, Jack? 4 a.m.? Listen, you got to get up. You got to get up before the drywaller gets up. You got to get up before the plumber gets up. You got to get up before the school teacher gets up. You got to get up before the pastor gets up. You want to know why? Those are things we do. That's not what we are. That's not who we are. If people have to get up early to go do their vocation and trade, how much more should we get up to be in love with our God? And I want to issue this challenge to you. You meet me tomorrow at 4 o'clock for the rest of the year. You see, Jack, I have to go to bed at 8 o'clock. I understand that too. But let God do that. I humbly issue that challenge and watch what happens to your walk within 24 hours. Watch what happens to your walk within 24 hours. He will not leave you alone. And then I'll just end with this. We're out of time because faith puts doubt to death. You read the Word of God. You worship like you were tonight. Faith things. Please hear me and I'll be done. I mean it. Things of faith will absolutely transform your life. Listen to me. Stop being a spectator in Christianity. Stop it now. You're dying. You've been bitten. And you don't even know it. You think you escaped. And you're sick. You do religious things by coming to church, but nothing comes out of it. And really, what's happening with every bit of Bible knowledge you're getting, without putting it into practice, you're actually worse off. And I'm asking you, if you can't do it here, do it some other church, but get your faith in action. And watch doubt be slain. Because I am so grateful for the Lord challenging Lisa and I to step out in a home Bible study. We had 1,000 reasons why we shouldn't, why we couldn't. And God began to do things that we are still in amazement of. And I pray for you that you are not content to watch the Christian life go by, but to say, you know what? Sink or swim, man. I'm getting in that boat. If Jesus is in that boat, I'm in that boat. Amen. I am not going to be in somebody else's boat or on the shore. If Jesus is in the boat, I'm going to be in that boat. So I'll meet you tomorrow on the boat, 4 a.m. Okay, Father, we ask you in Jesus' name that we would so make a commitment tonight, Lord God, to pursue you with all of our hearts. And Lord, I'm already excited about how you do what you do, because we're going to get up tomorrow. We're going to sense it. We're going to know in our spirit. There's a bunch of others with us, and there's just that thing that goes on, that amazing koinonia, fellowship, knowing that there's brothers and sisters together. And the whole day tomorrow will be different. And this is the great thing. No matter what happens, you're in it. And the whole attitude, our whole life will be different, because doubt will be conquered by faith. And faith comes by hearing the Word of God. Thank you, Father God. In Jesus' name, and all God's people said, amen.
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13: We got breaking news as Mamdani calls again to arrest Netanyahu. 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
13: Welcome to Sekulow. Phone lines are open for you. It is Monday, July 20th. Welcome to the show. Will Haynes is joining me in studio. We've got a packed show today. Mike Pompeo is joining us, followed by Marsha Blackburn. It is obviously the senator of Tennessee is running for governor. It is going to be a packed show, so you're not going to want to miss it. But also, I'm going to be taking your phone calls at 1-800-684-3110. We are covering the breaking news out of New York City this morning as a explosive device was found and was detonated outside of a federal building in Manhattan this morning. Few people are injured. We don't know a lot of information yet other than a man was taken into custody after police say he set a fire, ignited what they said were maybe fireworks, waved a gun outside of a federal building, and again, an explosive device that we're not exactly sure all the details yet. At the same time, you have Mamdani making a lot of news of Benjamin Netanyahu as he plans to visit New York City in the coming weeks. Let's actually hear directly from the mayor of New York, by one.
15: I believe that Prime Minister Netanyahu belongs in The Hague. He's a war criminal who has been charged by the International Criminal Court. Whatever the law allows me to do in New York City, that's what we will do, but we won't be writing our own laws to that end. That's an active conversation with our legal department in seeing what the prospects are we have here in our municipality.
13: Yeah, and we are dealing, I've heard, with some technical issues on YouTube. I don't know if you can hear me or not. Even if you're hearing a rattled version, know that we are working on adjusting that right now. Phone lines are open for you if you are listening at 1-800-684-3110, 1-800-684-3110. I'll make sure we restate all of this coming in second segment. Right now, the FBI is actually in the FBI in New York is talking about this and who the person is in custody. We'll pull that. We'll find out more information. Again, you have a time where New York is under a very interesting time where, of course, you hear about a failing New York a lot. I have been one of those proponents of a New York City being thriving. I want it to be the center of the world. I want it to be where people come to visit and they feel safe. At the same time, you have a lot of crime happening. You had the World Cup, having there just yesterday, coming off of what felt like a very peaceful the president of the United States was there. It was a big moment for New York City. Felt safe. Everything was secure. I was at the World Cup in Atlanta a few days before. But at the same time, here we are dealing with some sort of incendiary device, they've said, that was set out outside of a federal building in New York City just a few hours ago. And what are we spending our time on? The mayor of New York City talking about arresting the prime minister of Israel.
16: That's right. And remember, this is not the first time that an incendiary device was set off. Remember, even while you were in New York, Logan, outside of Gracie Mansion,
13: that's right,
16: there was those Molotov cocktails that were an incendiary device that was did not go off, fortunately, but was a bomb there. This is now in front of the FBI building. This is also where the immigration ICE has offices as well. Are reading into that. It could be because it's a target against the policies of the United States. Once again, we will hopefully find out some more information soon and bring it to you. But the target itself being a place where the federal government has offices in New York City, the FBI, the Immigration and Customs Enforcement Agency has offices in there. We feel like this is, it leads you to believe this is an attack against the policies of the administration. And at the same time, this is what's going on in New York these days.
13: There's a lot of conversation about why could they arrest President or Prime Minister Netanyahu? What are the charges? We'll talk about that when we get back. If the sound has fixed on YouTube, stick around with us. We'll reset all of what we talked about over the last couple minutes when we get back from a break. We are today launching Defend the Defenseless Week here at the ACLJ. This is about our pro-life work. 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And we feel like we are one of the few organizations that will actually step into this fight. 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We're going to talk a lot about the work the ACLJ is doing, including right now, like tomorrow in Massachusetts, must respond. The abortion industry must respond in federal appeals court to our lawsuit defending pro-life pregnancy centers. This week, there's a deadline in our suit against Ohio City.
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17: Thanks for joining us today. Welcome back to Seculo. I know we had some sound difficulties. I believe that's been fixed. I'm going to restate what we are talking about. There's kind of two separate incidents that are happening. All, of course, have to do with New York City, as it seems like all eyes seem to be on New York. Yesterday, you had the World Cup finals in New York, and now you have this morning what they're calling an incendiary device, a bomb, some sort of explosive device that was detonated outside of a federal building in Manhattan. This happened. They said it could have been some sort of fireworks. It could whatever. A couple people are injured. This is happening right now. An individual has been taken into custody, and we're going to hear probably from the FBI here shortly. This again is in New York City. And how did New York City decide to make news this weekend? Not only by having, well, I think it was probably the most successful sporting event in probably a long, long time, the World Cup throughout the entire United States, which was in Mexico and Canada, was a fantastic thing for everybody. You add Mayor Mamdani making the rounds, telling people, yeah, he still plans on trying to figure out any effort they can to arrest Benjamin Netanyahu. We have a phone call about that, and I think we can use this as a setup of what people may have curious questions. Let's go to Robert in Maryland, ACLJ champion, longtime caller. Go ahead, Robert.
24: Yes, I wanted to ask the question, does the mayor of New York City actually want to arrest Benjamin Netanyahu? And if he does, what charge would he be arresting him on? And would he be using the ICC, the International Criminal Court, as the medium to arrest Israeli Prime Minister Benjamin Netanyahu?
17: Let's talk about would he want to? I think the answer is yes.
16: 100%. Yes.
17: Will he be able to? Probably not. You know, this is someone who, he's saying we're an international city. We're able to use international law. And I don't think the mayor of New York has the ability to do such a thing. I know you had Senator Fetterman saying that, you know, this is ridiculous. He's not even going to try it. Quit asking him. This is just a goof. He needs to focus on his city. Clearly needs to focus on his city when a bomb just went off this morning. But over the weekend, spending his time talking about arresting Benjamin Netanyahu. Of course, we know he's no friend to Israel. Of course, we know he's no friend to the Netanyahu administration. But he has ramped it up. He hasn't like he's backed down from those. Sure, he was questioned about this as Netanyahu gets closer and closer to a visit to New York.
16: Well, we also know that this was something he ran on. He ran as a part of, I will do everything within my power to see that he is held accountable for his crimes, right? As if that is the job of the mayor of New York. Right. But when you look at what the DSA as a offshoot, in American politics really has positioned as their number one issue, it is what they say, free Palestine, really it's destroy Israel. So, yeah, that makes sense that their poster boy is going, making these rounds, still trying to push for something that, you know, isn't within his legal authority. Now, he clearly has the general counsel of the mayor's office digging into these and his legal advisors digging into these issues to see whether or not this is something they can pull off. But Robert, to your point, it wouldn't be an arrest on like any charges he's violated in New York within New York municipal code. It would be at the behest of a foreign court system, the ICC, of which the United States is not a party to. We have not signed on to the Rome Statute. We have actually at the ACLJ fought at the ICC against them trying to expand their jurisdiction over the United States and Israel or citizens of those countries. So it is alarming, though, when you have a very powerful person. I don't want to downplay the fact that he is the mayor of the largest city in the country and as well as one of the most important cities in the world. When he goes out and tries to say these things at the same time as this is what he posted on X about the incendiary device this morning. What occurred outside 26 Federal Plaza this morning was deeply disturbing. I'm relieved no one was seriously injured and that a suspect is in custody. My team is in touch with the NYPD and we will support the federal investigation. Our administration will continue to ensure that every New Yorker is safe in their city and hold accountable any who threaten that. Now, that's a very benign statement when it comes to something that happened in your city, when you've seen now multiple terroristic things happen in your city under your tenure. At the same time, this is the conversation. You can tell where his priority really is with the New York Times over the weekend. Let's play bite two.
0: Israel's Prime Minister Benjamin Netanyahu is perhaps planning to visit New York for the UN General Assembly. You pledged during your campaign and after you won to order his arrest to comply with the International Criminal Court warrant. What will happen if he comes in September?
15: Okay, I believe that Prime Minister Netanyahu belongs in The Hague. He's a war criminal who has been charged by the International Criminal Court. And what you will find is that is an opinion that is held by many purely because of what his actions have wrought over these last many years. I've also said that I will follow the laws that we have here in New York City, because I believe that there's an importance in following the law as a leader who presides over our city, and that's something that I plan to do.
16: And once again, this is with the New York Times, the interview. It's a show that is released as a podcast in a video format. And you have the host, Lulu Garcia Navarro, which I think actually does a really good job as a journalist pushing back on individuals that come on and make statements like that. Like, I believe he belongs in The Hague. Here's her follow-up. This is bite three. When after he says, you know, I, as someone that's a leader and presides over the city, it's something I plan on doing is following the law. Let's hear bite three.
0: I'm sorry, I don't understand what that means.
15: Meaning that whatever the law allows me to do in New York City, that's what we will do, but we won't be writing our own laws to that end.
0: What does the law allow you to do?
15: That's an active conversation with our legal department in seeing what the prospects are we have here in our municipality. However, what we've seen at the national level is a desire sometimes to write your own laws, to go outside of the bounds of legality. That's not something we have an interest in.
0: I mean, normally when people come to a UN General Assembly, they're granted a sort of amnesty because it is the seat of the United Nations. Is that what you're thinking that you'll honor, or you're actively looking to see if you can actually arrest him?
15: I think we are looking at all of our legal obligations, and one of them is with regards to the United Nations. But the other part of this is we're not talking about a personal assessment of Benjamin Netanyahu. We're talking about the International Criminal Court and the fact that they have a warrant out for this prime minister's arrest. And I think it's important to talk about the weight that that has as a charge, and also that as the mayor of New York City, I'll be following the laws of New York City.
17: So certainly is, you know, cagey in his response, was able to say, look, I've definitively, this is what I want to do, but at least kind of openly admitting it without ever saying it, that nothing, he can't do anything about this. And look, the fact that you would ever want in the United States of America, by the way, for us to be even acknowledging the International Criminal Court in this sense is pretty disturbing, pretty scary. If you want to start talking about your one world government kind of conspiracy theories, it's not a conspiracy theory when it comes to the International Criminal Court. It feels dystopian. It's very strange. We've had to have representatives there. My dad's argued there because it is important to make sure that people are being defended, because so many people do find some sort of legality and validation in this incredibly creepy, board that sits.
16: Well, here's my concern, because we've been very successful at fighting back against the ICC wanting to encroach on American sovereignty and Israeli sovereignty. When I hear this, when she says, is it something you're actively looking to see if you can actually arrest him? That's what the interviewer is asking. Yeah. He says, I think we are looking at all of our legal obligations.
17: Obligation.
16: And one of them is with regards to the United Nations. But the other part of this is we're not talking about a personal assessment. We're talking about the ICC and the fact they have a warrant out for his arrest. And so my concern is you have to realize these, the legal advisors, all this is his team. A lot of times legal advisors get you to the opinion you want. If he is saying we're looking what our legal obligations are, and he has advisors that are predisposed to think that the ICC's jurisdiction is something that should be supersedes, right? Yeah. Then you get a legal opinion out of the general counsel of the mayor's office in New York that says, you are legally obligated to do some sort of action because the ICC has an arrest warrant out for an alleged war criminal. That's the scary thing, because he's wanting to get there. He's definitely tasked his advisors with get me there if we can. And my concern is when you have someone that is a part of this DSA type regime and all of the things we see the DSA wants to tear down the Senate. They don't want to abolish the Senate. They want to pack the courts. They want to do all these things that their mindset isn't, let's follow the Constitution. They're wanting to disrupt the Constitution. I'm concerned his legal advisors are going to say, your legal obligation is to arrest this prime minister. That's a dangerous spot. And that's going to put a big conflict between the federal government and the municipality government.
17: I want to hear from you. What do you think about this? At the same time, we are looking for updates. They are continually to roll in about that bomb that was that really was detonated against small, hopefully no real serious injuries, but was in front of a federal building in New York City just this morning. There are some updates that are going to come in. And we're going to have Secretary Mike Pompeo joining us in the next segment. And in the back half hour, we're going to be joined in studio by Senator and currently running for governor of Tennessee, Marsha Blackburn. So you're going to want to miss that. That is going to be a great segment. Don't go anywhere. Brother will be joining us for that. Phone lines are open for you, though, and I do want to hear from you. Go ahead and get in line, because I'm going to take calls coming up after Secretary Pompeo and after Senator Blackburn. So make sure you get in line right now. 1-800-684-3110. At the same time, though, we haven't spent a lot of time on it today, we are going to continue to show you our current updates and current work on our fight for life as it continues on. It's the Defend the Defenseless Week. I want you to give me a thought, a prayer for these people who support pro-life worldview all over the world. 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
1: We've witnessed monumental legal victories from defending the 14th Amendment and protecting our sacred American right to vote, the overturning of Roe versus Wade, and standing up for the religious liberty of our kids and seniors. But even with the many historic wins we've achieved, the battle is far from over. The attacks on our constitutionally protected rights persist. Countless unborn babies remain in jeopardy, and across the globe, innocent Christians are being targeted and killed across this country and around the world. This fight isn't just the ACLJ's, it's all of ours. It belongs to every American who wants to preserve the values and beliefs on which this nation was founded. None of the victories we've won would have been possible without the unwavering support of ACLJ members and ACLJ champions. It's been an honor to fight for you all these years. 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
17: To open for you at 1-800-684-3110. I said it's time to get in line. This would be a good time to do it. I'm going to take calls in the next segment, and then I'm going to take calls in the last segment. So be a part of the show right now. Secretary Pompeo is joining us. Of course, we were talking about what's going on in New York City. There was some sort of explosive device. Looks like no real injuries or serious injuries have been reported just yet, Secretary Pompeo. But we know New York, obviously a lot of eyes are on New York, and we see Mayor Mamdani making headlines again for floating the idea of arresting Prime Minister Netanyahu when he comes and visits New York in September for the UN. Now, we believe he probably has no legal authority to actually do this, but he starts looking

0: That just seems as a practical matter unlikely. But more importantly, what he's actually doing is he's signaling to his DSA base. He's signaling to the anti-Semitic community that he is with them. And he is signaling that he has identified this one leader, the leader of the only Jewish state, the rightful homeland of the Jewish people. He hasn't talked about going after the president of the prime minister of Iran. He hasn't talked about how going after Vladimir Putin, who's taken thousands of kids out of Ukraine and squirreled them back inside of Russia. No, he's talking about going after the leader of the nation of Israel. I think that's what this is really all about.
1: Well, and you even mentioned Iran, as we saw over the weekend. What, unfortunately, we had tragedy. We lost some service members that were, you know, defending our nation in performing their duty as members of our armed services. But I think this goes back to even the unseriousness of what the mayor is talking about when such serious things are going on in the world. It was. Obviously, we've seen a lot of people try to now come out, and there's articles in Wall Street Journal being written saying, you know, it was an Israeli campaign against the MOU, when in reality, what we saw is that the Iranians couldn't live up to even the most basic, simple memorandum of understanding, not even a deal. They couldn't not fire at shipping vessels. And what happens? They violate the MOU. And now there has been more activity both from the United States in striking back against the Iranians, but also this situation where we had loss of American life. As we're here, it's not surprising that we are back where we are. But I think just a reiterating of why it is so important to be fighting this regime at this time, as things seem to be escalating as they did over the weekend.
0: Now, you make a really good point. You know, the storyline from the left has been that this was a war of choice, and frankly, some on the right, too, that this was a war of choice. What you can plainly see now is that this war was chosen by the Islamic Republic in 1979, and they have been at war with the United States since then. These tragic loss of lives over these past few days, add to them the dozen folks or so that were killed in the previous fights, are on top of thousands of Americans that have been killed by the Iranians over the past decades. And so this is something that the United States is going to have to make sure we get right. I've talked about this as finish the job. We need to continue the economic blockade. We need to reopen the strait. And then we need to use every capacity to get our friends and allies in the world to understand that this Islamic threat from the regime, from the IRGC, is real, it's serious, and they're not just coming after Israel. They're coming after Europe, they're coming after the United States. And so for the American people, to get this right, to keep a nuclear weapon out of the hands of this regime, is an absolute security imperative.
1: One of the things that also came along with the strikes that we saw was kind of really a flood of news out of and reporting out of the Middle East. We saw reports that the Ayatollah may not even be in Iran anymore. He may have fled. That a lot of the reporting is that statements are just the IRGC, which is not unexpected at this point, especially when he has not even been seen in public. But a lot of also other interesting reports, obviously not. You never can really weigh the credibility of stuff that's being reported out of Iran, but things that Iran may be looking at a preemptive march on Kuwait to try and attack the U.S. bases there, which I hope that they've read history of what that could end up looking like for them. But all of these things, you mentioned finish the job. It does look more and more inevitable that there will be another layer to this conflict in order to finish that job. What are some sorts of the scenarios that you could envision playing out in these next few months as finishing the job appears to be what needs to happen from the United States?
0: So Iran does still have some capacity to escalate. We've seen that, right? They now successfully fired missiles into Jordan, although we stopped most of them. They've gone after Bahrain, Kuwait. We should all be mindful. These are their Muslim brothers that they're killing. And so Muslim nations around the world should be outraged that the Iranians are killing their fellow Muslims. This isn't about killing the Jews and the Christians. They are now attacking Muslim nations. Second, their tools are now more limited, but not zero. They still have capacity in Lebanon with Hezbollah. Today, the Houthis announced that they were going to close the Strait of Bab al-Mandeb, at least to Saudi traffic. Not sure they're capable of doing that. But they will continue to use every tool in their toolkit until we get to what President Trump talked about at the very beginning: surrender, capitulation. The Iranian regime understands one thing: that's power. We should negotiate with them. That seems fine. But we should never stop doing the things that degrade their capacity.

0: inflict terror. And so that was the, if you ask me, that was the mistake of the MOU. Signing the MOU was fine, but we should have never let off the economic stranglehold that we had on them. They rearmed, they got some money. That makes it more difficult and puts more Americans at risk. We should stay at this until it's the case that the Iranian regime understands that their continued survival depends on giving up nuclear weapons, not closing the strait, stop using their ballistic missiles and terror proxies. We can achieve that. I'm very confident of that. We just need to know that President Trump needs to be given the space and the capacity to do it, because it will take some time.
1: Yeah, it will take some time, and we have to have the appetite for it, and the media needs to understand that as well. Like you said, the conservative media and the liberal media needs to understand what we're actually dealing with here. Thank you, Secretary Pompeo, for joining us today. Look, we'll be back in just a minute here. I want you, though, if you are thinking about calling in, this is a great time to call in. Phone lines are open. We got three lines open at 1-800-684-3110. Because we have joining us a little bit later, Marsha Blackburn in studio, I have a little bit limited time to take some calls. So I'm going to take some calls in the next segment, and then I'm going to take calls towards the end of the show. So I need you to call in now to get online, 1-800-684-3110. This is the time to do it. And of course, we are kicking off our Defend the Defenseless week here. Again, this is our sort of pro-life activist week. If you are one of those people who fights for life, whether you just are praying for people, whether you want to support people who are outside of abortion clinics, who are there, you know, whether 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issues, but none of it happens without you. 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It's the Defend the Defenseless week. 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And once again, phone lines are open for you. If you just opened up, then take some calls coming up. 1-800-684-3110. Do it right now. That's 1-800-684-3110. Call us right now. We'll get you on air. We actually just had a line open up. So again, 1-800-684-3110.
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1: Welcome to the second half of Seculo. We got a packed show. We're going to try to get to as many calls as we can at 1-800-684-3110. Go through a couple updates going out of New York City. One, you have Mayor Madami saying, I still want to arrest Prime Minister Netanyahu of Israel. And I'm going to look at all the different options I can, because he believes he's a war criminal and some reason thinks New York City, New York State, the United States of America should be under control by the International Criminal Court, which we find ridiculous. At the same time, there was an explosive device that happened in New York City just this morning in front of a federal building. We're actually getting a lot more information that's just coming out right now about the suspect who is currently been detained.
2: That's right. So two individuals were hurt in this. They suffered minor injuries. One was a federal employee and a civilian. They've been treated and released. So we had reports of injuries earlier. It appears that they were minor enough that these individuals have been released from treatment. This individual that was detained has a history of anti-ICE activity. So this is, we may see that this may have been someone that was known to them, but regardless, they already know that he has a history of anti-ICE activity. And then the FBI assistant director in charge that was giving that presser just earlier called this an anti-government attack on a federal facility. They said that the suspect had the incendiary device, which we saw there was fire and then fireworks that kind of went off within it.
1: Explosion,
2: A pellet gun. So that updates what earlier they said he was waving a firearm. Weapon. It appears it was not a a firearm, a real true firearm, but a pellet gun, and then had a sign that said ICE off our streets. So that motive becoming more clear as we get reports out of this. But yes, what we suspected earlier, that because of what was housed in that federal building, that there was ICE offices as well as an immigration court, that attack goes back to what even earlier in this segment, we're talking about the mayor looking at situations with saying we have to look at the ICC, we have to go follow the law. There's also been someone pushing this anti-ICE narrative in New York City when that's, you know, federal law when it comes to immigration.
1: Let's take a quick call on that. Let's go to Dee in California. Dee, go ahead.
13: Yes, I find it ironic that this Madani talks about going by the letter, you know, by going by the law, the ICC. However, you look, he doesn't seem to be concerned about going by working with our federal government when you the ICE.
1: Right. It's only when it fits his narrative, if you will. That's when you can say, well, we got to follow the law as long as it fits his narrative. And of course, even when he's saying you got to follow the law, he's not talking about federal law. He's not talking about state or local law. He's talking about laws coming in. Which, again, do some digging on that and tell me that you love it. Again, that's at ACLJ.org. You can be a part of our show today. We are going to be back in just a moment with Senator Marsha Blackburn, who's going to be joining us in studio. My brother's going to be joining us in studio. You're not going to want to miss that. And then when that's done, I'll hop back in, and we're going to take all your calls. So if you're on hold right now, stay on hold. We also have a couple lines open for you at 1-800-684-3110. This is a great time for our phone screeners to be able to take their time getting through them. So right now, actually, we have a couple lines just open up. So this is the time to do it. 1-800-684-3110.
2: To Dee's point, exactly. And this is what we were saying about recognizing the ICC as almost superior and supreme over United States Constitution and laws. The mayor himself has called on the abolishment of ICE. They were releasing individuals from custody that were here illegally. So when he talks about what we can do in following the law, it doesn't appear he means U.S. law. It doesn't appear that he means constitutional law. What does he mean when he talks about following the law? That's where it's scary, because it means I'm going to start recognizing international law over the laws of the land. And that, it frankly, seems where the city is going.
1: This is the time to get on hold. Do it right now. If you have feelings on this, 1-800-684-3110. Again, in the next segment, we're joined by Senator Marsha Blackburn, currently running for governor, state of Tennessee. Then we're going to take your calls and comments coming up right after that. So don't go anywhere. 1-800-684-3110. If you've been thinking about supporting the work of the ACLJ, great week to do it. To defend the defenseless week. Talking about all of our pro-life efforts, but all donations are doubled. And they all go the same place. So ACLJ.org.
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22: Hey, everybody. Welcome back to Secchio. This is Jordan Secchio. It's a very special guest we have in studio. Now, it's a guest who I will say has taken a lot of her time out of her very busy schedule the last decade or more in the U.S. Senate and in the House of Representatives to join us live on these broadcasts. It's Senator Marsha Blackburn, who also happens to be, this might be surprising to some of you, is my home state senator, of course, along with Senator Bill Hagerty. But she is now, and this is, I think, even more exciting for those of us who live in Tennessee, maybe a little sad for the conservatives out there across the country, is running for governor of the great state of Tennessee. And I wanted to jump right into that because, Senator, in one way, you know, because we do state work and national work. So on the one way side, I say, oh, it's tough to lose Marsha in Washington, D.C. On the other hand, being a Tennessean and the growth that we're starting mm-hmm. to expect to make sure it works the right way for all of us, from okay. whether you're at the top of the income level, the lower level, or right in between. So what was that decision point to say, you know what? Enough of Washington. Let's go take care of Tennessee.
23: Yes, and President Trump is sending power and responsibility back to the states. As I tell him, he is going to make the states great again. That's a good thing. That's what we as conservatives have wanted, to see that power go back to the states. And you look at what he's doing, deregulating, simplifying permitting, closing the U.S. Department of Education, sending a lot of energy production and generation back to the states. Healthcare is coming back to the states. All of these responsibilities that have gravitated to Washington now are landing back to the state. That means it is time to do a reset with our state. And actually, we've not done one since I led that fight against the state income tax and killed that state income tax proposal. Then after that, we had done a reset, got our fiscal house in order. Sure. We're an economic powerhouse. Now we've got that same opportunity. Do a reset. Bring that responsibility home. We should be America's conservative leader. I want 49 states to be jealous of what we're doing in Tennessee.
2: Senator Blackburn, this is something that I know even with my friends and family members, we shared this story when it came out. This, because CNBC, you know, normally devoted to economic news and things, you'd think they'd be praising what's happened in Tennessee, but they put out this list that recently listed Tennessee as one of the worst places to live in the country. Actually, I think it was number one, which was, then we started trying to dig and find the data. Like, how did they rank that? Because everyone wants to move here. But tell us why they're exactly wrong on their list of putting Tennessee at the worst place to live.
23: Yes. And when I saw this story, I did the same thing. I thought, where did this come from? And is this a spoof?
2: Right.
23: And so I looked at it. And Vermont, Bernie Sanders' territory, was listed the best place to live. Well, the criteria, when you look at this, it is all this DEI, ESG, woke, those things that we don't like. So that's why conservative states, Tennessee, Florida, Texas, they're the states that are at the bottom of this list, and all these leftist states that people are trying to flee because of high taxes, high crime, loss of individual freedom. They're trying to get out of those states.
22: You know, our audience, I think, loves the fact your time on the Judiciary Committee. So as governor, you know, you have the special role appointing the AG and that team as well. So you can, a lot of the national issues you fought through and the folks that you've gone through that process with, the judges, the different nominees that go through Judiciary, the DOJ's teams, we're a pro-life state in Tennessee, And but we know that the pro-abortion industry is always, you know, at ready to go with legal challenges and to fight back. How important is for you, because it was and is still today so important for you in Washington, D.C., on the national level?
23: Tennesseans want to see us as a Christian conservative state. You know, they would like for us to be America's conservative leader, where people know that this is what the foundation of your policy is going to be. And serving on Senate Judiciary Committee, one of the activities that I did was to really help shepherd Justice Amy Coney Barrett through that confirmation and seeing her sworn in, being at the White House with the group and the president and the justice and her family as she was sworn in. That is something that truly was a service there. I will say also on Judiciary Committee, we take these judges and justices very, very seriously. But during the Biden years, what you had were activists that were coming forward to go on the bench. We were able to block some of those because they clearly were not qualified. They had never been a judge. They had no experience as a state judge or a county judge or a city judge, or as I like to say, they had never judged the pie contest at the county fair. They were not qualified, and there were some that the administration finally had to pull.
2: Well, and when you look at that as a national issue, we've seen the effects of that when judges do make it to the bench, even especially these district court judges that were trying to dictate policy for the entire country as soon as President Trump was reelected. When you think about it at a state level, that we've heard about the prosecutor issues, the local prosecutors that are funded by George Soros and things of that issue, that nature. When you think about being governor and the protecting the state and the judiciary here, do you think that even that time, being able to go through those process, those nomination processes, is going to be something that will help inform the decisions you make as governor, as well as keep the judiciary in Tennessee as conservative as we need it to be?
23: Yes, indeed. People want judges to call balls and strikes, and they want them to stay focused on that. They want them to be constitutionalists, and they want them to honor the rule of law. People do not want activist judges on the bench. And in Tennessee, people want fairness, and they want to know that when they approach a time for getting into court, that they're going to be able to work through that, that the judge is going to take up that docket and is going to move through that docket. So having that state Supreme Court, having those state judges, making certain that DAs are doing their job. You know, we've had the issue over in Memphis with a DA that does not want to prosecute some of these gangs and cartels and criminals. And I will tell you something. I think it's important that we send that message to these gangs and cartels. If you are in our state and you're selling drugs and you are trafficking people, we are going to find you. We are going to apprehend you. We are going to lock you up. We are going to take you to court. If you are here illegally, we are going to deport you, but you're not going to carry out this activity in our state. And of course, over in Memphis, with the Memphis Safe Task Force and the cooperation of your mayor and police chief and elected officials, over in less than a year, we've cut the crime rate in half. Memphis has become the model for how you build out public safety.
22: There's that growing movement across the country. You've been very involved in it with big tech and protecting children, whether it's the COSA, the Kids Online Safety Act that we've supported and said is constitutional, and that markup's moving through, the App Store Accountability Act. And then we've also got, of course, the Texas App Store Accountability Act, which is, again, the Supreme Court's allowed to be remain in effect for now.
23: That's right.
22: So whether it's federal or state, I think it's important to point out to just everyone here, for all the ACLJ listeners, not just the Tennesseans, that those two tracks are always important, that you can fight both in your home state and at the federal level to protect kids as best you can. And a lot of times you can go further in states in protecting and protecting children.
23: That's right. And you want to preserve the right of those state's attorneys general to protect our children, to protect citizens and communities. And I've been working with President Trump's team at the White House on an AI framework to make certain we have protections for our children, for our creators and intellectual property rights holders, for individuals to protect their name, image, likeness, and voice, for making certain communities are protected from high electric rates when it comes to data centers, and also making certain that there's a responsibility on big tech, that they are not biasing these large language models. Now, Jordan, you're exactly right. This is a two-tiered approach because there needs to be some federal preemption in some areas, but then the right to carry cases forward and protect children, protect citizens, that lays with your states and the state's attorneys general. And we've got a great one in Tennessee. He's done a great job.
22: Yes, he has. Yes, he has. And we're close with them. And we work a lot, of course, with the ACLJ, with a lot of AGs across the country.
23: Yeah.
22: Consistently. And, you know, it's each state is different, but you have an important role to play as governor here because it's not an elected position. A lot of people here at state AG outside Tennessee, they think, oh, it's another person running necessarily. It's not the case in Tennessee. But let me just thank you for all the time you've taken as a U.S. senator to keep our audience updated on. I couldn't even go through all the issues. But then how cool it is to have someone willing to come back home to as our governor to take all of that knowledge for those of us in our home state in Tennessee. And I thank you for being with us today. Thank you, Senator Blackburn.
23: Thank you.
2: Senator Blackburn, thank you so much for joining us in studio today. And folks, we'll be back with more on Seculo.
0: We've witnessed monumental legal victories from defending the 14th Amendment and protecting our sacred American right to vote, the overturning of Roe versus Wade, and standing up for the religious liberty of our kids and seniors. But even with the many historic wins we've achieved, the battle is far from over. The attacks on our constitutionally protected rights persist. Countless unborn babies remain in jeopardy, and across the globe, innocent Christians are being targeted and killed across this country and around the world. This fight isn't just the ACLJ's, it's all of ours. It belongs to every American who wants to preserve the values and beliefs on which this nation was founded. None of the victories we've won would have been possible without the unwavering support of ACLJ members and ACLJ champions. It's been an honor to fight for you all these years. Join us in fighting for freedom. 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
1: Some phone lines open for you, 1-800-684-3110. Again, thanks to Senator Blackburn for coming on, sitting in with us here in the studio, which was always going to be interesting. It was hopefully you enjoyed it. I saw a lot of people, a lot of great comments coming in. But now it's time to hear from you. Of course, our main topic of the day is focused not on state of Tennessee, but it's focused on New York City, because New York City not only just had an explosive device go off that injured some, thankfully nothing serious, but also at the same time over the weekend, you had the good mayor there going on there talking about arresting Prime Minister of Israel, Benjamin Netanyahu, and how he still is going to try to do it. We got some phone lines open. I can still get you online. 1-800-684-3110. But let's start with David, who is calling from New York. David in Florida, hold on. But David in New York, a lot of top Davids today, Will. David in New York.
2: No, there's Dan calling in. This is wild.
1: Yes, D-Day, if you will. David's calling in New York. David, I can't remember the... Go ahead.
4: Yes, this is me, David from New York. Can you hear me?
2: We got
1: you. We can hear you, David.
4: Okay, I just turned up my computer and I saw you guys on the YouTube. First time I've heard of ACLJ.
1: Thank you.
4: But you guys were talking about things like that concerned me. I'm an American. I'm a patriot. And I live in New York. And this guy, Mandani, first of all, he's a communist. He's not a socialist. He's a communist, right? And it was up to, and he picks and chooses the law that he'd like to follow. Like, why doesn't he help out ICE? Right? That's federal law. They're just trying to get these illegal aliens out of here. But he doesn't want to help them because he doesn't want to follow the law because he picks and chooses what he wants to follow. Right?
2: David, you're exactly right. Because the entire thing in that interview, he's saying, we're looking at all of our legal options, what we can do under the law when it comes to following the demands of the International Criminal Court. But meanwhile, we have this supercut that Ali, our producer, just pulled of times he's going after ICE. Something, a federal agency that he's supposed to cooperate with to follow the laws of America. There's something called the Supremacy Clause in the Constitution where the laws of the America have to deal with the laws of the country and he has to follow that. Bite 9 is him attacking the very agency that was attacked by one of his citizens this morning. Bite 9.
5: The cruelty of ICE, the need to abolish ICE, it's something that I've echoed myself.
7: I believe that ICE is a cruel agency who has very little interest, if any at all, in public safety. And I believe it's a rogue agency that should be abolished.
1: It should be abolished. Netanyahu should be arrested. Now, I wanted to say something really quick, David, because a lot of people join us the way you did. You said you just found us on YouTube, never saw us before. And what I always say is about 50% of the people that watch live every day have never seen us before. So what I will ask you to do is hit that subscribe button, get involved in the work we're doing here. And the first thing to do is just go to the website, spend some time on it, and join us here on the show each and every day. I think what's different, David, you're going to find with our show, especially when it comes to specifically New Yorkers, is that as someone that was a former New Yorker and as someone that loves the city, as someone who thinks it's one of the best places in the entire world, or it can be one of the best places in the entire world, is we will continue to fight for New York. I believe New York should be a thriving place. So you and your friends who feel the same way that are there, that are New York residents or New York City residents even, listen and watch our show because I think you will be encouraged by it. Because unlike a lot of people that just say, abandon New York, abandon LA, that is not the way we do it here. I think these are our places that need to be saved and protected.
2: As well as we have fought against the ICC trying to expand jurisdiction over Israel, over the United States, over our armed forces. These were real fights that the ACLJ went to The Hague and won. We'll have to show video of that this week, I think, in some of these segments. For those of you that are new, that don't realize that we were even there in the very dystopian-looking room fighting against some of these very things. But I think we should go on and now go to David, who's calling from Florida on line one. David, you're on Seculo.
19: Hey there. Thanks for having me. My question really is, doesn't the Benjamin Netanyahu have the same protections as an ambassador to a country has, traveling to and from an embassy? Aren't they considered on their sovereign land, even in a car traveling to and from the airport?
2: So that, as well as when we're talking about the UN General Assembly, there's other protections that go along with that as well, David. And this is from the U.S. Ambassador to the U.N., Mike Waltz. He posted this morning. Mayor Mandami, here's why your threat to arrest Prime Minister Netanyahu in New York City during the U.N. General Assembly is not going to happen. One, the U.S. is not party to the Rome Statute that underlies the ICC. Two, the U.N. Headquarters Agreement grants diplomatic protections to visiting heads of government. Three, head of state immunity applies. And four, federal authority trumps any local mayor's wishes. Here's the one concern I have. It doesn't mean he's not going to try it,
1: yeah,
2: which is going to set up a state versus federal government fight with a foreign government in the middle of it. I feel like, once again, we see the disdain he has for the laws of this country already and his desire to get closer to the international law of the ICC. I could see a world where they get there and at least try something, try some sort of stunt,
1: we'll see,
2: even if it's made for TV.
1: Yeah, I'm not sure. I think this could be something where he got caught again saying something that he surely believes. But he's got to know better. And that's essentially what Dan is calling about in Maryland Online 2. Dan, go ahead.
6: Yeah, great show today.
1: Thank you.
6: But yeah, as a former socialist, I know you have to speak to your base, and he knows he can't do anything legally. But yeah, he'll, like you say, maybe try to set this up to look good again to his DSA.
1: Yeah, he certainly is speaking to his base here. They'd love to hear this.
2: Well as Dan, we played that bite earlier of him going after ICE, the cruelty of ICE. We need to abolish ICE. The very same time that what happened this morning, we see that the federal government is saying that, you know, this individual has a history of anti-ICE activity. He had a sign with him that said, "Get ICE off our streets." Side by side with that video that we played was what was burning at an attack on ICE this morning. So the rhetoric of the mayor that is still pushing anti-ICE rhetoric, what happens? You see crazy people attack a federal facility. When he starts to put out there, "We're going to do everything we legally can," he also needs to be cautious, because what has all the rhetoric that we've seen over the past 3, 4, 5 years that has taken place when you see people going against Netanyahu and saying he's a war criminal, we're going to arrest him. You see people attacking synagogues, attacking diplomats, murdering them in Washington, D.C. It all stems from the same rhetoric. So even if he can't do something legally, though he may try, we also know the consequences of that type of rhetoric. "We believe he's a war criminal. We believe that this is genocide." Those type of things lead to consequences that are real against people that are innocent.
1: All right. That is going to do it for today's show. I appreciate you. Look, it's Monday. It's a hot show, though. I hope you enjoyed it. We covered a lot of topics, had a lot of guests, thanks to Secretary Pompeo, Senator Blackburn, and of course, all of you who listen each and every day and watch each and every day. I do want to encourage you right now. Thanks for getting through some of the tech issues we had early on. I do want to encourage you right now to support the work of the ACLJ during our Defend the Defenseless Week. It's time to do it. 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Today, we obviously needed to focus on what was going on the world stage, what was going on in New York City. 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
24: 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I'm your host, Brian Perez. 1-800-229-3000 is our number. And here with you today, we've got clinical psychologist Dr. Alice Benton and licensed professional clinical counselor Becky Brown, who is also the president of New Life Ministries. Ladies, it's always great to be on with you. Becky, what's on your mind to start us off?
25: Well, I'm glad you ask, but my response to that is, what is on your mind, listeners? You know, every day we answer calls, we hear what's on your mind, and we hear about personal struggles, relationships, some addiction struggles. But if you're anything like me, I start to look for answers when I'm in a troubled spot. And that's why you call us. And we're so grateful that you do. But it also sometimes feels like it takes so long for things to change, doesn't it? Or maybe that's just me. Maybe that's just in my life. It takes a long time. But yeah, there are many times it just doesn't happen as quickly as we want it to. The Apostle Paul writes this in Philippians 4, from prison, might I remind you. He says, don't worry about anything. Instead, pray about everything. Tell God what you need and thank him for all he's done. Then you'll experience God's peace, which exceeds anything we can understand. His peace will guard your hearts and your minds as you live in Christ Jesus. And now, dear brothers and sisters, one final thing. Fix your thoughts on what is true and honorable and right and pure and lovely and admirable. Think about things that are excellent and worthy of praise. Keep putting into practice all you have learned and received from me, everything you've heard from me and saw me doing. Then the God of peace will be with you. So what's imprisoning you? Is it debt? Is it an unhealthy marriage? Is it confusion? Maybe it's a family situation that just won't change. You know, what we do here at New Life is needed. This world feels a little confused, maybe a lot, feels a little crazy, maybe a lot. And maybe that's just the world that you see on the news. I think about, you know, what we see on the headlines, and then we compare it to what's going on inside of our own little homes, where, you know, maybe you haven't talked to that family member in a long time. Maybe you can't get along with your spouse and you've tried everything under the sun. If you're listening and you've been helped by something that we've said, and I'm pretty confident that we have helped you somewhere along the lines, would you make a gift today? And I know that seems so strange of a turn, but the world needs the light and the life that God has for them. And here at New Life, we've been doing this for close to 40 years, where we answer your call, we hear what the struggle is, and we might give you one or two steps towards what the solution could be. Or we direct you to a connection where you make a commitment to attend a group or to go to a counselor and you start the process. None of those things happens without someone giving, but it also takes you stepping in that space where you say, okay, I'm going to fix my thoughts. I'm going to take the next step. It may be today that you're going to call us, 1-800-229-3000, and you're going to ask the question that's on your heart and on your mind. And with that, I want to just give you this short little prayer. God, calm my mind and steady my heart. Take the weight I'm carrying and replace it with your peace. Guide me, strengthen me, and quiet my worries. I'm not even in prison and I can pray that and know that God will be faithful. Today may be the day that you take the step into trusting God with whatever is going on in your life. But it could be you start with a phone call to us. Yep. Right, Brian?
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24: 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I'm Brian Perez here with Dr. Alice Benton and Becky Brown. 1-800-229-3000 is our number. And Becky was mentioning if you wanted to make a financial gift to New Life, and the way to do that is on our website, newlife.com. 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All right, let's go to the phones now. The first of many people that we're going to be helping today is April in Charlotte, North Carolina, who was referred to us by a friend. Hi there, April. How are you today?
14: Hello, I'm good. Thank you for taking my call.
24: You bet. And thank your friend on our behalf for referring you to us. What's going on?
14: Well, I just currently have it's kind of a short term for now, but it's a new estrangement with my daughter and her husband, with my husband and myself. And we're just looking basically to try to find some family counseling. I'm in search of family counseling, but they're in Wisconsin and we're actually in South Carolina, just over the line from Charlotte. And it's like trying to find a unicorn, a family counselor that's licensed in both states.
24: Hmm.
25: Well, and April, what have you done before looking for a counselor? Like, what happened with the estrangement?
14: We went to see their new baby, and there was a lot of boundaries that were set up beforehand, and I want to be pithy, but we were doing our best to, you know, abide by these very general boundaries that were confusing, and prior to, we had a phone call about what to kind of expect when the baby comes. And that's what we thought the call was going to be about, but it turned into that they thought we weren't excited about the pregnancy, and that we hadn't visited them enough when they lived close by, which was really threw us for a loop. We thought we were going to have this call about expectations moving forward. So that kind of set the stage. And then they set the boundaries for us, which were, you know, they don't want to talk about politics, which is very understandable at this day and age. Mm-hmm. We didn't really have any big blow up about politics, but there was some things that went on with after Charlie Kirk's assassination that I think led up to that. Also some, you know, they didn't want to have body talk conversations, which I was trying to understand where that came from. And then like a boundary about food choices, and none of it made sense to me. And then just all these like very strict rules when they came. And then when we got there, I noticed that the rules had changed, or they had loosened their own rules, or they were breaking their own rules. Mm-hmm. And I think the final straw for me is we got there, the baby's like 2.5 weeks old, and I went to kiss him. And she said, "Oh, I'm sorry. I forgot to tell you, we don't want you kissing the baby." And I did not handle it well. I handed her back the baby and I said, "I can't do this anymore." And I asked my husband if we could just leave, because it was just the anxiety of trying to meet all of these rules and expectations just was overwhelming for me at that point. And then kissing the baby was just over the edge.
25: Can I ask one more question? This is your daughter. This is your daughter, April?
14: This is my daughter, yes.
25: Okay. So what's the history there?
14: Go ahead. Go ahead.
25: I was just going to say, there's a history, because moms and daughters, that's just kind of goes hand in hand. But this being a shock to you, what's before the baby came, how was your relationship with your daughter?
14: From my perspective, I think it's fine. She has said in the past, and that happened on the call prior to us visiting, when she said that she didn't think we were excited about the pregnancy, which surprised us because, you know, I had sent her several, I sent her gifts, and we've talked to them several times, but she had mentioned that something about not feeling close. You know, she's mentioned that in the past when she went off to college. She said, you know, I don't feel close to you anymore. So this is the conundrum I feel like I'm in, that she's wanting a closer relationship with me. I feel like I'm trying to give her that. But she has a lot of, I feel like, controlling issues with herself. I feel like she wants everything a certain way. And so that makes it hard to navigate. And she, things that I would normally think like a mother daughter would maybe have conversations about, she thinks is odd for me. Mm-hmm. Like, just to be honest, when she got pregnant, I said, oh, well, you know, how long were you trying? And that was a very weird question for me as a mother to ask her, in her opinion, I think, which I thought that was odd, because I would talk about stuff like that with my mom. So anyway, that's just an example that I find hard. Like, she acts like she wants us to be closer, but then the things that I think would build intimacy, she sets a lot of rules and boundaries around. So that's where I'm struggling.
15: She sounds difficult to please, and communicating with her is walking on thin ice, and you just don't know when the ice is so thin that it's really going to cause a problem with her. Does that fit for your experience of her, at least as an adult?
14: Yes, and I think he's just maybe the same, in my opinion. And the other thing I would add, this is to add another, she's going back to school for counseling. She works full time. She's going back to school for counseling. So she's 3 years into a counseling program. And so this is the problem is they've set these boundaries, which I feel like aren't very clear boundaries. And when we've asked if, can you explain why you set those boundaries, and can you maybe explain better the parameters of these boundaries so that we don't misstep? They said they don't want to talk about why they've set them, at least for now. And they don't want to have a conversation. So my problem is, well, I don't want to move forward in this relationship if you can't explain to me maybe why you set these boundaries. Did I do something wrong that you feel like you needed to set these boundaries? Or what are the parameters of the boundaries? Yeah.
25: All right. So, April, I think we get a picture of it. And I think, you know, from somebody who's, you know, I'm a grandma and I got all the, you know, extended people like you are talking about. Here's one last question. And Alice, I think we understand what's happening here. But my question to you, April, is, you know, if you're expecting her to have a relationship with you like you did with your mom, that may not be the best way to go about it. It may be.
14: Oh, and yeah, and I don't expect that at all, just to be clear. I don't think that, and that's not what I'm hoping for. I think I just don't understand how to meet her expectations.
25: Okay. Alice?
15: I'd have you, April, wonder about attachment styles. What might be your daughter's attachment style? What might yours be? And there is a reactivity within both you and your daughter that once you're hurt to a certain point, you each might make a strong statement, or you might suddenly pull away. And you humbly shared about that. That kiss in the baby comment, that was just over the top. Mm-hmm. You had to walk away from that. You had to take a break from her. So there is something there that's actually pretty empowering. Because if you can think back in your life to the times that you were reactive to something she did that was hurtful to you, it may be that in your attachment styles, it perhaps has been difficult to address problems until they become overwhelming. And then you two might say something a little more extreme to each other. It's hurtful, and then there's got to be a break in the relationship. Mm-hmm. And what I'm saying, it might be an exaggeration that may not fit all the time, but some of that reminds me of a vacillator style, that when we're so hurt, the very thing we're asking for and we want, we push it away. A really clear example of this is a baby that's crying. Its mother picks it up to love on, and the baby slaps the mom and pushes her away. Like, then it gets even hard to hold the baby when that's exactly what she needs. And some of that might be happening between you and your daughter. And these strange no body talk, no food choices talk, that makes me curious. And I would wonder if your daughter perhaps struggled, you said control, if she struggled with some body image issues and maybe hyper controlling her food intake, or possibly bulimia, or was she overweight? And as a mother, maybe you had legitimate health concerns and tried to address that with her, but she took it in a hurtful way.
14: These are all newer issues. She never had any of that.
15: Okay, so that doesn't quite fit.
14: I think that's more maybe coming from like pregnancy stuff. I don't really know. Mm-hmm. I don't really know.
15: Okay.
14: But I will, can I just say one more thing? I just want to say one more thing. That prior to us visiting, I had gone up to a baby shower, and I just felt like something was off. I couldn't put my finger on it. I just felt like, you know, I could read that something felt off. And so when I got home, I had called her, and I said, is everything okay? Is everything okay with your husband, with me and him? And, you know, and she said, everything is fine. And really, it wasn't fine. So I feel like I do try to be proactive when I sense something is off. And she had an opportunity at that point to kind of address it, and she chose not to. But then later, right before she gave birth, then she admitted that, you know, she felt like we weren't happy, that she felt a distance. And so that was the part that I struggle with, especially with her going back to school to be a counselor, that she wouldn't have addressed that with me.
15: Yeah, you've set up these opportunities for her to be honest with you, but she struggles to take them. And so what I'd have you look at during the time of disconnect is, what's your attachment style? Where do you have room to grow so that you feel like a safe person to her on a very consistent basis? And you've probably already done some of this, but a willingness to perhaps write a letter to her about your reaction to her saying, don't kiss my baby, that look for the way your reactivity hurt her then. And in the past, did your reactivity ever hurt her previously? Because parental humility is where you have power, where you have strength, and it's the most likely thing to make coming back into a relationship with you attractive to her. As to the question about, gosh, how do you find a therapist that's licensed in both states? Very difficult. But coaches tend to be able to work across the United States and aren't limited by state licensing. And we happen to have a network of coaches, so we can look into our network to find someone who would be able to help facilitate family counseling. So that's a great idea that you had.
25: Yeah, and I would say too, April, maybe start with your own work first. I understand this is so painful. We all had a reaction to what you said about kissing the baby.
15: Oh, yeah.
25: You know, and I don't know how many other grandbabies you have or how many other siblings or, you know, that the daughter has, but this is, it feels like the crack in the family. And I feel your pain. And what I want for you is to be able to stay in relationship as our kids go and do their own thing. You've referenced a little bit about her doing her counseling training. The tricky part there is if you're having a conflict with her and then you're judging her choice of career, that's going to come out in a conversation with her, even underneath. I just want you to get some clarity for you, April, so that you can mm-hmm. be present. And I know this isn't what you wanted. I know that you have the best intentions. I hear that. And I know that some of this is very odd when you think about, you know, the baby issue or just like, you know, having to call with boundary issues where there's not been a precedent of breaking mm-hmm. boundaries earlier. It's very confusing. And so as you do your own work in understanding, okay, what are the triggers here? How can I show up as the best way that I can? And also, what do I do with my disappointment when it doesn't go the way that I think it's going to go? It's hard. It's hard. But we will connect you with whether it's a coach or a counselor. Just hold on and we'll get somebody to do that for you.
15: I think when we go into learning about counseling work and we maybe realize I haven't been as honest as I should have been, and we start to work on sharing more honesty with family members, we can be pretty clumsy at it at first. So April, try to look for the good in your daughter trying to open up and wait through the clumsy stage. She probably will get better at it as she learns more.
24: April, thanks for calling in today to New Life Live. 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And we're going to be in the studio for the rest of this hour and all of next. So call in.
25: We know that so many women are affected by betrayal, and yet they suffer in silence. And so we wanted to create a first step for women who have not yet begun the healing process. Maybe are kind of curious about, what does this have to do with me? After all, he's the one that did it, and why do I have to do anything? It's a great next step for you. You get an opening to what you can do to heal yourself. Whether or not the marriage is healed or the relationship is healed, we want you to know that there is help and there's a way forward. 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
7: Of course. I called because I would like to know how to talk to my husband about a lot of distractions, including pornography, to avoid doing hard things in his life.
6: Hmm. What kind of hard things? What do you mean?
7: Like some of the responsibilities. Like he's been working on getting a new job now. Well, not working. He has his own business. He needs to get a different job for us because we're older. So instead of doing the hard work to get a new job, he's easily distracted by TV. Or over the years, I can probably count on two hands the times he's looked at pornography. That's according to what he's told me. Watching TV, watching sports, avoiding what he needs to be doing.
6: Hmm.
8: How long have you been married, Sally?
7: 36 years.
8: And how long has this been a problem?
7: Our entire marriage.
8: Okay.
9: And Sally, how have you attempted to address this with him before, and how has he responded?
7: Over the years, I've been very forgiving, probably a little too passive. 3 years ago, I walked in on him watching something and I kind of flipped my lid. Understandably, I left for 5 days and just told him I was somewhere safe. But I insisted he talk to his best friend, a counselor, and tell one of our pastors at church. With a lot of prompting, he did all that. He did try a men's group at church. He does still meet with his best friend, but it's pretty much him trying to read books and do it on his own to overcome. I don't think he sees the pornography, which has a big problem. His dad died when he was 12, and I think there's a wound there. He's seen counselors, but he can't seem to get past that initial, you know, he'll do something for a while and then get back into cycles of, you know, watching TV instead of doing what he needs to be doing.
6: Okay.
8: Zoning out or numbing out.
6: Mm.
9: And he's not currently seeing a counselor, although he has off and on.
7: Yes.
9: And how long ago? How long ago was the last time you brought your concern to his attention?
7: This weekend.
9: Oh, and what did he say?
7: He's diving into how to get out of your head again and his devotions, and he knows what he needs to do. I'm just concerned because you guys were just talking about attachment styles. I don't want to be one of these women that after 40 years of marriage says, okay, it's not working.
8: Sally,
7: yes.
8: Would you consider making a drastic move, and you and

0: your husband join us this weekend in Washington, D.C. for Intimacy and Marriage. You have spent a lot of time and money doing a lot of things. And I can tell you without any, you know, hesitation, it's not enough. You know that. You know that. And and the two of you can help each other. This is what we teach at Intimacy and Marriage. It's not about problem solving. It's really understanding how the two of you can help each other with these things. And his numbing out is his coping mechanism. And it works. That's why he does it. And then, you know, he's got the willingness. So he'll start, he'll pick up a book, he'll go call somebody. And you're not the only one, Sally, where this happens in a marriage. And it's not just the husband that, you know, this is the coping skill that he learned when this big trauma started. And I know that there's been other things that have gone on in his life as well, but I just, I want to ask you, would you be willing to take a big risk?
1: Yes, I would. And I guess I was wondering if your Every Man's Battle, beginning of August in Dallas, is the step to take, but it sounds like you think it's more an intimacy.
0: Well, it's the two, it's both of them, Sally. But the first step, I think, for the two of you, you just said, the reason why I picked up on that was because you said, I don't want to be those people. And we don't want you to be those people either. And we've seen how we can help each other. And Every Man's Battle may be his next step. But I think that you just had this conversation. You've had this conversation many times. Let's step into what really can make a huge difference in the future.
2: Because you both may be avoiders. And so getting you both equipped will serve you better. But you're right. He needs Every Man's Battle, too.
3: Yep. Every Man's Battle, Intimacy and Marriage, they're all coming up. You can find out more about them at newlife.com. We'll be back.
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6: In 1862, Abraham Lincoln signed the Morrill Act, helping states create colleges focused on agriculture, mechanics, science, and practical education. The principle was not centralized control, it was opportunity. Lincoln's Morrill Act reminds us that America can support education without surrendering education to Washington. Why did it matter? Because a free nation needs citizens equipped to work, build, steward, and govern themselves. Scripture gives work a sacred weight. In Genesis, God placed man in the garden to work it and to keep it. Proverbs honors the one who works his land. Paul warns against idleness and calls believers to earn their bread. Why does that still matter today? Because education should form capable people under God, not dependent subjects under bureaucracy.
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3: So we told you about intimacy in marriage and every man's battle just before the break, and we've got something else going on in just a few weeks. It's something new. It's a virtual gathering. It is called Rescue, Your First Step Toward Healing. It's happening on Saturday, August 1st from 10 a.m. to 2 p.m. Central Time, and it's led by our friend Laura Manjan McDonald. It was created for women who have never taken the first step toward their own healing after betrayal. It will help you find your footing again. Many women are carrying confusion, grief, fear, anxiety, and isolation after discovering sexual betrayal, pornography, or broken trust in their marriage. And often they're trying to carry it all alone. Imagine spending just a few hours with women who actually understand what you're carrying. Becky, I think this is going to be such a life-changing day for women, and it's coming up in just a few, less than 2 weeks.
0: I agree. Just a few hours in a day will change the trajectory. Many of you women are struggling in silence, and this is your invitation just to take a look at what is possible. And we want that for you. We know we've helped so many women over the years find that freedom. And so many times they say, you know, I don't want to go because it's his problem. I don't want to look at what I need to do to help me. You didn't cause whatever he's doing, but it has impacted you. And so we want to help you get the healing that you need so that you can make great, great strides in your life. And 4 hours, you can do 4 hours.
3: Mm-hmm.
0: Give us a call. We'll help you get connected.
9: I've spoken with a few women recently who told me about a well-intentioned pastor saying, well, have you been an attentive enough wife? Because maybe that's why he was unfaithful. Yes. Or family members who have said, but think about your husband's salvation. If you back away from him now, what if he won't be saved? And of course, we've got to analyze our own behavior in a marriage because both people are imperfect. But those well-intentioned sayings are really not helpful when a wife has been trampled by infidelity. Mm-hmm. And so you'll get truth. You'll get empowerment through this this workshop that we're offering. But you'll also get understanding. And that's what you need when you're in that much pain.
3: 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Let's go to Los Angeles and speak with Linda. She is listening on newlife.com. Hey, Linda, thanks for calling in today. What's going on?
10: Thank you for taking my call. I have been married for over 50 years, and my husband is getting ready to retire. We've had a difficult marriage over the years. We've been to, together sometimes, just me, other times, 10 counselors over the years. Mm-hmm. I've gone more than him, but he has gone a couple of times, you know, kept on going. Doesn't seem to have helped. And one of the issues we're having, I'm very cautious. He's very, in my perspective, he flies by the seat of his pants. But, and I was raised to be very cautious and safety conscious. But the current problem is he's been a photographer for a while and a very successful one in our area. And he is planning on retiring for that. We both have health issues. And he is planning on still doing photography as a hobby, which is good. And the issue we're having is over taking public pictures with people in it. And he insists that he will be putting those on social media. I think, I don't know why he has to. The only thing I can think of is an ego boost to show his pictures because he's proud of them and he's very good. But he'll be taking everything. But I'm wanting to get a release. I've looked up laws in our state. We also talked to an attorney at one time about when we do events that children will be in. They mm-hmm. definitely said there had to be a release. And like a sportsman's club, he does certain activities there where there is a general release. But this retirement thing, he's going to be going everywhere. There's no release. The liability insurance, we have to let that go because of money issues. And I just don't know what to do. He absolutely will not discuss any conflict about anything over the years. I mean, just, I guess I can't say anything, but almost nothing. He just don't talk to me about.
0: So, Linda, you guys will have an argument, and then one of you backs up, and the other one lets it go because there's no reason to keep pushing the button. For 50 years, you've been doing this.
10: Well, I do keep it up. I do push. I do try to get him to talk about it. That's. I may do that too much, but lately I don't know what to do. That's what I'm calling on this one. And over the years, no, I guess I haven't. Budgeting is another one, you know, handling money. And but this is a more serious thing, I think, taking pictures of people. And you ask me if I, what do I do? No, I do keep on asking. But I've let this one go for a few days. And before I called in today, I asked him again. I sent the laws of our state, and it was just, he knows that he took the class. He knows what to do, and he isn't going to worry about it. He doesn't worry about anything, and I worry.
0: Mm-hmm. Yeah, see, that's the opposites attract. And the reason why I emphasize the 50 years, I mean, first of all, congratulations on making it 50 years. However, it's been a challenge mm-hmm. of 50 years. And, you know, you've heard it. Go ahead, Linda.
10: I've been getting to the point. I do have a counselor. She's a Christian, but she doesn't get into Christian issues, but I can. I just about, there are days where I just say, God, I'm not suicidal. Mm-hmm. I just say, please take me home. I can't take it anymore. I'm anxious, and I'm getting flack from people at church because they can tell I'm anxious, and I don't want to tell my story to everybody. Mm-hmm. And but this has been, I've been under tension and anxiety my whole marriage. And I probably should have left. He left a couple times about 20 years ago, an issue came up with our son, and it caused a lot of just chaos. And I'm scared he'll leave, and at the same time anymore, I'm thinking, and I can't leave my, and there are good times. It isn't all argument. There are good times. Everybody loves Danny. I'm the serious one, sort of, but you know, I have no family to back up. Our son just cut us out of his life, our only child, an adult son. So I just, it's too much. And
0: it's a lot, Linda. We hear the pain. We hear the pain, and a lot of times when it gets too much, we circle around what to do, and the panic sets in. And Alice, this is going back to that attachment dance, right? Mm-hmm. And this dance has been going on for 50 years. I mean, it's pretty powerful.
9: And so painful, Linda, that you're in agony, and he can just brush your concerns off so easily and not attend to them anymore. And your fears are just increasing. And my heart is heavy for you that you've seen 10 counselors, and it feels like very limited benefit from all those attempts. When did you last ask him to join you for couples counseling?
10: Oh, I asked, recently, within the last week. I always ask him. I'm trying not to push. I'm trying to work on that. But I always ask him. He won't come to the current one. She's pretty good. She's a Christian. He won't come.
9: Will he see another counselor? A new one?
10: I don't think so.
0: The challenge too, and this one, Linda, is because what a lot of people do in marriage is we go to the counselor with the crisis. We go to the counselor with the problem, and that seems reasonable. It's understandable. But what we're talking about with the two of you, like if I were talking to him, his response is going to be, Linda worries about everything. She doesn't need to be so concerned. I try to tell her, she won't listen to me. Is that pretty accurate? Is that what his response would be?
10: Well, he might not say it like that, but yeah, I think that's what he would be thinking. And also he'll say, we've been to 10 counselors and nobody's helped, and he's done.
0: Right.
10: You know,
0: because if you go to the counselor and the answer is we got to resolve this problem, it's not going to help the relationship. The relationship has the problem. It's not the problem that has the problem. Does that make sense?
10: Okay. It does.
9: And when you hit up against so much unwillingness after multiple attempts, And one of the best solutions is to start to protect and guard your heart more from him. And I'd hate for it to go this route, but I've worked with some couples who have to separate their finances because of the fear of impulsivity on one part. Mm-hmm. They have to look at legal separation so that if there is a lawsuit, not both of them are affected by it. Mm-hmm. And that may be worth your while looking into consulting with an attorney and letting your husband know, I'm this afraid that this is one of the options I have to look at but don't want to take.
0: Mm. And of course, I would say take a risk, Linda. The two of you get on a plane, go to D.C. this weekend. I mean, what you have invested for 50 years is worth figuring out how to fix it.
3: Indeed. Linda, thanks for calling us today here at New Life Live.
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0: Well, I mean, first of all, it's like what I said when we started. I'm laughing because it's like you're listening and you, not you, Brian. I mean, I know you're listening too, Brian, but the audience is listening, right? And there's so many people that are listening. There is so much that we are putting out there in the world that is helping people in their lives. If you join 99 for the One, you know that you are part of helping people's lives change. And by doing it in a monthly way, you don't have to think about it. And I, you know, there's so many people over the years that I've talked to that they love New Life. They love what we do on the program and they think they're supporting us and they're not. And so I just want to encourage you, if you think you're supporting us, you may want to give us a call and say, am I supporting you? Because I thought I was, but maybe my credit card expired or maybe I just haven't updated. And you know what? For those of you who have been part of 99 for the One, thank you. And maybe it's time for an increase. I mean, I'm going to be all out there because I know that the world has a lot of misinformation that's out there about how to do life. And I want you to be part of what God is doing through New Life. And you can join today.
3: 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Here's James in Pensacola, listening on WEGS. 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
13: Hey, how y'all doing today? I just got a question for you. I've been married 17 years, going on 18 years in December with my wife, Judy. And recently she's had some medical issues to where she had to be, I had to put her in rehab, and it got to the point where I couldn't take care of her anymore, because of her not able to walk. So I had to put her into a facility that's also a nursing facility as well. And I'm just wondering if you could give me some advice on what I should do, how to handle this, because it's kind of hard on me, and it's something new, you know, because I'm visitor at night here, and then I'm up there as often as I can be.
3: Alice?
9: James, are you feeling guilty that you had to make this decision?
13: No, ma'am, I'm not feeling guilty at all. I just feel like, you see, first of all, let me give you a little bit more information. I'm visually impaired, and my wife is totally blind. And she's also have mild dementia as well, and we've been happy for these past 17 years because I waited on her hand and foot, and so I do not feel the least bit of guilt, because I know she's getting the care that she needs, and she needs to be where she's at.
9: And is she angry with you that she's in a nursing facility?
13: No, she's not. She's able to accept it pretty well.
9: Oh, you're both in a very healthy state of mind and heart in having to be in this position. Is the worst part of it then missing her and not knowing how to take care of yourself when you miss her at night?
13: Absolutely.
9: And tell us about your social circle outside of Judy.
13: Well, I don't have much of a social circle because I do volunteer work for the Council on Aging here in Pensacola as far as social work. And I am involved heavily in church work as well. So
0: you're amazing, James. You're amazing. I think Alice and I just did a webinar on grief, and that's what you're talking about, the grief of this change of your life. There's so many things changing that you accept it, but you have feelings about it, right?
13: Right.
9: We talked in our webinar about anticipatory grief, and you've already lost your nighttime access to your wife, but your heart might also be preparing you that she is deteriorating more. And if you are active in your community, but perhaps don't have men that you share with on an intimate, deep heart level, that's usually the solution to missing a spouse. She's still alive, but you don't have the same access to her. And she's not the same as she used to be. That dementia is changing her and her ability to interact with you. And so what's your reaction, especially if you're hesitant? Or if you've been hurt by men in the past when you tried to befriend them, what do you think about risking going deeper with some men that you would develop friendship with?
13: I could try that, yes.
9: It would probably be wise to join a men's group at your church where the purpose and the... You're already in one? You are. And are you sharing with them about Judy and about your loneliness at night?
13: Yes. In fact, I'm a member of the Knights of Columbus. It's a fraternity group.
9: Guess, James, that because you have such a servant's heart, you probably do a lot more giving than receiving. And you're good.
13: Absolutely.
9: Okay. Yeah. It's probably your personality. And when you're such a giver, it can be hard to become needy. and to be intentionally needy. Like, you can probably get through this without talking to these guys, without telling them you're lonely or asking that maybe they'd call you. Maybe some of the group members would call you at night and chat with you or come and visit you. But that probably isn't your nature to ask for those things. But this may be a time in your life that God is prompting you. James, be a receiver. Become needy in a healthy way so that other men can have the opportunity to love you better.
0: You know, one of the things, James, that we talked about in our grief webinar was we're all walking each other home. And right now, where you are with Judy, her going into this care facility was one step closer to the two of you being away from each other for until you're with each other in eternity. And I know from what you're talking about, you're aware of that. And there are big feelings that come with that recognition. And as Alice is talking about connecting, you know, just being aware that this is happening to you is good, and connecting with somebody who can hear it. So it may be that we can connect you with a counselor that you can just process some of those big feelings with. This is a critical time, but like I said before, I mean, James, you're way ahead of the curve because you're aware and you're connected and you love your wife. You have shared these years together, which is a beautiful thing, beautiful. And but at this time, you're going to need a little bit extra support. You know, it's just part of the journey of life that we will all experience. We just, you know, want to encourage you in these days ahead.
9: And James, I hope you'll tell some of the men in the group and maybe some family members that are good at loving well. Guys, I'm not good at asking for help. I feel kind of uncomfortable doing this, but I'm lonely and I need some people to start checking in on me. Would you be willing to do that for me?
3: That's good. James, thanks for calling in today. And everybody watching and listening, please keep James and his wife, Judy, in your prayers. Mm-hmm. Thank you so much for watching and listening to New Life Live. 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
27: We know the season of his return. Yeshua told us it was going to be like it was in the days of Lot on the earth when I return. We're in that right now.
28: 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I'm your host, Dustin Roberts. And that question, it's important because as it was in the days of Noah and Lot, so it will be, the Bible says, when the Son of Man returns. So today, Rabbi's going to address this topic. He's going to share a message that's designed to stir your heart and give you courage. 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Now here's Rabbi.
27: When will Yeshua return? Let me say it again. When will Yeshua of Nazareth return? Obviously, no one knows the day or the hour, but we can know the season of his return. I'm just thinking back in the 80s, I think it was 1988, and there was a tract that was going around, and it was circling around the Christian world. So many people had this tract. And the tract said, 88 reasons the Lord is going to return in 1988. And the author of the tract wrote 88 reasons, and of course, he didn't return in 1988. And I think it's a good thing that that woke people up, that we shouldn't be predicting the day or the hour of his return. But that does not mean that we can't be aware and in tune with the season of redemption that we're in. Yeshua said to Nicodemus, "You're a teacher of Israel. How do you not understand these things?" There are certain things as God's people that we should understand. And Yeshua gave us the signs of his return. And I've been speaking about that. And I want to highlight again today, before moving forward, what Yeshua said in relationship to his return, in the sense of comparing it to what life was like during the days of Lot. So I'm going to read this verse for you now from the book of Luke chapter 17. "Likewise, as it was in the days of Lot," Yeshua speaking here, "they ate, they drank, they bought, they sold, they planted, they built. But on the day that Lot departed from Sodom, fire and brimstone rained from heaven and destroyed them all. So it will be on the day when the Son of Man is revealed." Well, obviously the straight, easy to understand interpretation of the text when we go back to the book of Bereshit or Genesis and read about what happened to Lot in Sodom and Gomorrah is that homosexuality had so gripped the culture, it was so pervasive, it was so normalized that they literally had no shame. It was completely part of what they lived like all the time, having sexual relations with one another in terms of the same-sex relationships. And I just want to talk for a moment about the terrible tension we have as the church today, on the one hand, having love for all humanity, recognizing that we ourselves, every single one of you that's listening right now, none of us are without sin. All of us were dead in our transgressions and sins before we knew Yeshua. All of us were sinners to the core before we know the Lord. Even if you don't recognize that you were a sinner to the core, you were. Because what you were doing before you were born again was not inspired out of your love for God. It was inspired out of yourself. Just the way people sometimes do good things for other people, not because they're doing it to glorify God or to honor God, but because it makes them feel good to do good things for other people. That's completely detestable. That's strange incense to the Lord. The only thing that's really good is what is birthed out of the Spirit. That's why when they came to Yeshua and called him good, someone came to Yeshua and said, "Good teacher." And Yeshua's response to that person was, "Why do you call me good? For no one's good but God alone." So the fact is every single one of us is guilty before God, rotten to the core. None of us is better than anybody else. We were all dead in our transgressions and sins, but God, being rich in his mercy towards us, saved us even when we were dead in our transgressions and sins. We were by nature, the scripture says, children of wrath, even as the rest. There was no difference between you and anybody else in this world as it relates to sin. Your sins might have been different. They might not have been as extreme, but you were dead in your sin. So we are all, beloved, saved by grace. However, we need to understand that we are not better than anybody else. We're not judging anybody else. We need as a church to take a stand for truth. And truth is that homosexuality defiles from within. The scripture says regarding sexual sin that all other types of sin are from the outside in. They're outside, Paul says, of a man's body. In other words, if you steal something, that's horrible. But stealing something, you did it, was outside your body. But when you unite yourself sexually to another person, somehow that sin is so intimately connected to your inner nature that Paul said it's a different level of sinning. When you commit sexual sin, you sin against your own body. You somehow internalize it in a way that other sin doesn't. And so I'm speaking now once again about the days of Lot, sexual sin, the pervasiveness of homosexuality, And I'm saying we're all guilty of sin, but sexual sin, and particularly homosexuality, is more defiled than any other forms of sin. Now, I know that many people from the homosexual LGBTQ community would argue with this. They would say that the main sin in the days of Lot was not homosexuality, but all you have to do is just read the text. Let it speak for itself. It's black and white. It's right there. Now, saying that and realizing how pervasive homosexuality is in our culture today, the church is in a tenuous situation because on the one hand, we extend love to everybody, not judging anybody, recognizing we're all guilty of sin. But on the other hand, we recognize the severity of sexual sin, and particularly homosexuality. So severe is it that Yeshua compared it to what the culture would be like on the planet before his return. And God is going to say enough is enough, that sin will have reached such a crescendo. It will have climaxed to such a state of defilement and evil that God has to break in. He can't be patient and long-suffering anymore. Enough is enough. It has to be stopped. And so Jesus said, it's going to be to a place where it was in the days of Lot. Homosexuality, is the inference there, will have become pervasive in the culture. Jesus said, I'm going to break in. And so how do we then, as a church, knowing this, also extend love and compassion in a spirit of humility to the homosexual community? And that's a multifaceted answer. So how would you relate to a specific individual living an LGBTQ lifestyle in the love of Jesus, wanting to see them be delivered from this sin that will defile them and destroy them, not judging them as if you're better, but recognizing that the sin that they're living in will destroy their lives if they don't repent? How do you deal with that as a believer? It depends, I believe, beloved, on the person that you're talking to. If you're talking to somebody that is lost and hurting, they know they're lost. I mean, everybody living an LGBTQ lifestyle is lost. We're all lost to some degree. But particularly people living in that lifestyle, there's a tremendous darkness and lostness there. Same is true with people that are living in pornography and immersed in immorality. It's a great lostness. I remember somebody that was in a rock band, and they talked about what life was like when they were traveling with this rock band. And they talked about all the sexual sin that surrounded the rock band. And the person said, when he met people that were in the porn industry, were the most depressed people that he ever met. So it's interesting. Here was a person that was interfacing with people that were trapped in the darkest of sexual immorality. And the result was that they were the most depressed of all people. So I say that to say, when you're dealing with somebody living in an LGBTQ lifestyle and they're admitting their depression, they're admitting their lostness, they're admitting their hopelessness, you minister to them in the softest, most gentle, most loving, most compassionate way to help them understand how much Jesus loves them and how Yeshua is the light of the world. And that if they'll turn their life over to him and kneel to the Holy Spirit and God's word in their life, they will be delivered. You minister to them from a very soft, loving, gentle place.
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27: On the other hand, if you're dealing with somebody living an LGBTQ lifestyle and they're rebellious towards you, and they're asserting that they're right, and they're condemning your biblical standard of righteousness and your agreement with biblical truth, then oftentimes you have to challenge them with the Word of God strongly. And Paul tells us in the book of Romans that the judgment of God has fallen on mankind, and that the epitome of mankind's alienation from God, Paul tells us, is homosexuality. And you challenge people living in that lifestyle that are rebellious and obstinate and prideful, and you declare the truth that you are living an unnatural lifestyle, that a woman can never be a man, and a man can never be a woman. I can never have a baby as a man. A woman can never impregnate. You know, it's just nonsense. I don't even like talking about it. It's so crazy. God created them in the beginning, male and female. And in the Torah, God gave boundaries about this. And he said that men were not allowed to dress in women's clothes. Women were prohibited from dressing in men's clothes. And God made it very clear, male here, female here, both to be celebrated, because both are expressions of who God is in his beauty and glory. But we need to not blur the boundaries. In the same way the Lord said, don't sow two different types of crop in the same field together. God is a God of boundaries. He told us in the Torah not to mix wool and linen together in the same garment. God is a God of separation and boundaries, the holy from that which is not holy. So when we're dealing with people that are insisting that we should celebrate eclecticism, that we should celebrate the spectrum of sexuality, that we should celebrate all forms of human expression, and that trying to delineate maleness from femaleness, or manhood from womanhood, or to try to say that biblical union consists only of a man and a woman, people that oppose that view pridefully and willfully, you need to challenge them with the truth, rebuke and exhort, Paul told us, in all righteousness with the Word of God. You need to stand your ground. You need to stand on the truth, even if it makes somebody mad, because sometimes someone has to get mad before they get glad. In other words, oftentimes, when someone first is confronted with the gospel, their initial reaction is they get mad. But that initial reaction is just the beginning of their journey into a relationship with the Lord. So I just wanted to say today that when Yeshua talked about, in the book of Luke, what it would be like on planet Earth before his return, he highlighted the culture of Lot and saying the culture on earth when I'm going to return is going to be like it was in the days of Lot. And I want to challenge you, church, to take a stand for righteousness regarding this issue. You can't stay silent. When you're in a situation where the subject comes up, you oftentimes need to speak up and take a stand. I'm not going to say always, because, you know, there's a lot of things going on in life, and there's a time to speak, there's a time to not speak. But too often God's people are not speaking when they should be speaking, because we're called to be the salt of the earth and the light of the world. And if you refuse to speak up about righteousness and biblical values and about your relationship with Messiah because you're intimidated, because you're afraid, Jesus had this to say: he that's ashamed of me and my words in this adulterous generation, I'll be ashamed of him when I come again in the glory of my Father with the heavenly angels. If you refuse to speak up about Jesus, about truth, about this verse that Jesus said, as it was in the days of Lot, so it's going to be like on earth when I return. If you refuse to speak up and you remain silent when you should be speaking up, what does that say about what your relationship is like with the Lord? What are you taking upon yourself by not speaking up, by not paying the price. Because the scripture said, all that desire to live godly in Christ Jesus shall be persecuted. There's a price to pay, beloved church, for following Jesus. We need to be warning the world about the end times. When you get together with your friends that just embracing the culture, they're afraid to speak up about the LGBTQ agenda because they don't want to create any waves. They don't want to be the odd man out. They don't want to be rejected. They just want to fit in. When you see that happening all around you, you can't go that way. You have to be willing to pay the price. You have to be willing to speak up. You have to be willing to stand up. You have to be willing to be rejected because there is a price to pay. Jesus said, if they persecuted me, they're going to persecute you. You've been chosen, according to the Word of God, not just to reign with Jesus, but to suffer with Him. The word that I'm bringing you today, beloved, is Yeshua is getting ready to return. We know the season of His return. Yeshua told us it was going to be like it was in the days of Lot on the earth when I return. We're in that right now. You and I should be bold witnesses. We should be warning people about this. When we have a bunch of people around us that are like celebrating the LGBTQ movement, celebrating what they call inclusiveness, you need to be speaking up and standing out and saying, you know what? Jesus said that before He returns, the earth was going to have a pervading homosexual culture about it. That's the time we're living in. This is not to be celebrated. This is to warn us. And you have a choice to make. Beloved, we have a call on our life. Jesus said, you shall be my witnesses to the uttermost part of the earth. You've been called to that. You've been called, beloved, to speak up. The Lord said, be strong and courageous and do not be afraid. And Yeshua is coming back to reward each one of us according to what we've done. I want to ask, maybe you just need to get on your knees right now and ask the Lord for courage. The words that I'm sharing with you, beloved friend, they're convicting you. You know that what I'm speaking is right. I'm speaking the Word of God, and you want to do right. Some of you need to get on your knees right now. Just say, Lord, forgive me and help me. I know that what Rabbi Schneider is saying is your word and your truth, and I need to be doing something different than what I'm doing. Just ask the Lord for power. Let me pray for you right now. Father, I pray for everyone that's hearing that recognizes that the things that I'm sharing reflect your heart. Father, we want to be faithful to you in this culture of darkness. Yeshua, I ask you to strengthen everyone right now that's calling out to you for help. You said that we receive power when the Holy Spirit has come upon us to be your witnesses. Father, I pray for power. I pray for a supernatural anointing, for ash, for fire to come upon every soul right now that's hearing this word and wants to be a bold witness for you and stand up for you and to warn the world, Jesus, that you are about to return. We say together right now, King Yeshua, come quickly. Let the Spirit and the Bride say, come. Come, Lord Jesus. Beloved, we live in a world that's surrounded by darkness. And in the supernatural realm, we know that God is generous and He's an abundant God. But in the natural, we sometimes get a scarcity mentality, like we don't want to honor God fully with our finances because we're afraid that by honoring Him fully with our finances, we're going to lose something. But Yeshua actually taught the opposite. He said, he that loses his life for my sake shall find it. When we honor the Lord by trusting Him and doing unto Him what might feel unnatural to us in our humanity, what that does is it prepares us to receive a supernatural blessing. The Lord even promised us a supernatural blessing when we honor Him with our finances.
2: I just want to humbly ask you, if you're feeling a witness about what I'm saying and you feel the Holy Spirit nudging you to make an offering to the Father through this ministry, I just want to encourage you, be obedient. You will be blessed. Now, Dustin, can you share with our listeners how they can support us and give?
28: 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Box 777, Blissfield, Michigan 49228. You know, your faithfulness, it allows us to share the gospel in places like Israel, Uganda, Russia. We're reaching people everywhere with the truth about Jesus. Our Spanish channel is across the United States. It's in Spain. It's in South America. It hits so many places, even in Central America. And as a token of our appreciation, when you give to support this ministry, we want to send you our latest newsletter where you can hear testimonies of people.

0: our life. We hope that this benediction will bless you and encourage you to share God's grace with everyone that you meet. Rabbi?
1: What I love about the Aaronic blessing is that it did not originate with man. The words actually proceeded from the very essence of God himself. The blessing comes from the book of Numbers, chapter 6. So listen to these words and receive the blessing of the Lord into your life today. The Lord bless you and keep you. The Lord make his face shine on you and be gracious to you. The Lord lift you up with his countenance. And the Lord give you, beloved one, his peace. And now in Hebrew.

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4: In 1862, Abraham Lincoln signed the Morrill Act, helping states create colleges focused on agriculture, mechanics, science, and practical education. The principle was not centralized control, it was opportunity. Lincoln's Morrill Act reminds us that America can support education without surrendering education to Washington. Why did it matter? Because a free nation needs citizens equipped to work, build, steward, and govern themselves. Scripture gives work a sacred weight. In Genesis, God placed man in the garden to work it and to keep it. Proverbs honors the one who works his land. Paul warns against idleness and calls believers to earn their bread. Why does that still matter today? Because education should form capable people under God, not dependent subjects under bureaucracy.
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5: In the great controversy between good and evil in the far reaches of the universe, Christ is in heaven tonight for you. 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
5: The year was 1968, the date, December 17. Barbara Mackel was a student at Emory University there in Atlanta, and she had become sick with the flu, and so her mother came to pick her up early and was going to take her home. As they were staying in a Roadway hotel in Duluth, Georgia, a knock came on the door, and as Barbara opened the door, the people on the other end said, we're the police, and one of Barbara's friends has been in a very terrible accident. We need to talk to her immediately. As they entered that small hotel room, they chloroformed Barbara's mother. She passed out instantly, and Barbara was taken kidnapped. And as she was kidnapped, in fact, one newspaper put it this way, a kidnapping with Deltona ties gripped the nation 50 years ago. It was actually 50 years after the event happened. Barbara was the 20-year-old daughter of a millionaire real estate developer in Florida. The kidnappers put Barbara in the trunk of the car, and they sped her away to a very distant site in the woods of Georgia. Once they were there, they took Barbara, who was from Miami, and they placed her in a pine box that had a battery-powered fan. It had some water with some sedatives in it, and it had a little bit of food. Barbara was buried in the hills of Georgia, and she actually survived 83 hours in that pine box. The kidnappers sent a message to her parents, and they said, if you will send us $500,000, we will then give you a map and let you know where Barbara is hiding. Now, the first attempt to pay off these kidnappers failed. But the authorities found the car, and in that car, there was a photo of Barbara with a sign on her that said, kidnapped. they began to search frantically, and eventually a switchboard operator took a message from those kidnappers, and the ransom money was provided, and Barbara was found alive. It was an absolutely amazing journey for her. The ransom was paid, the girl was found, a glorious reunion took place in the Mackle family that holiday season. Now, here's my question for you. Do you think Barbara woke up one day after her release wondering, I wonder, does my father love me? I mean, does my father care for me? You think Barbara woke up one morning and was raising that question? Now, let me ask you another question, though. Are you that valuable? Let's suppose somebody kidnapped you, and let's suppose a ransom note came. Would somebody pay the equivalent of $3.6 million for you? Are you that valuable? Would they actually pay a ransom price so expensive for you? Somebody said, no, no, Pastor Mark, I don't think so. Maybe they might pay $5 to get me back, maybe $10, you know, maybe $25. But nobody would pay that much money for me. But here's the incredible good news. A costly ransom was paid for you. A ransom of infinite price was paid for you. A ransom that was much, much more than $3.6 million. The ransom of Christ on Calvary is spoken about in 1 Peter chapter 1, verse 18 and 19. Can you read it with me, please, from the screen? For as much as you know that you were not redeemed with corruptible things as silver and gold from your vain conversation received by tradition from your fathers, but with the precious blood of Christ, as of a lamb without spot or blemish, his sacrifice for you was much more than a ransom that was worth $3.6 million. The precious Son of God left the glories and splendor of heaven. He tabernacled in human flesh. He faced the enemy on the enemy's ground. He resisted every temptation of evil. And as he overcame for you and for me. And with nails driven through his hands and a crown of thorns placed upon his head and blood dropping from his brow and spurting from his hands and pouring from his feet, the divine Son of God, this Christ worshipped by all the angels, this Christ at whose very word angels sang, holy, holy, holy, this Jesus who existed from eternity with the Father, this Christ hung on a cross called Calvary and died on a mountain called Golgotha. Our planet was caught in the grip of sin, condemned to eternal death, kidnapped by a devilish invader. But heaven provided the costliest ransom imaginable, the divine Son of God. There was nothing more that heaven could have done. There was nothing more that heaven could have provided. Heaven provided everything for you. Were you worth that ransom? Do you think you were worth what Jesus paid for you? Somebody said, no, Pastor, I'm not worth it. If you were not worth it, then he got cheated. Right? If you were not worth the price he paid, then he got cheated. But Jesus thinks you were worth it. You are worth a lot more than you'll ever recognize. You are worth a lot more than you ever know. To heaven, there's nothing that heaven would have done that could have been done to save you. You're worth that much. You are that valuable to heaven. Jesus believes that you are worth every drop of blood he shed for you. That's why the price he paid was so high. And that's the message of the sanctuary. The message of the sanctuary is a message of love beyond comprehension. The message of the sanctuary is the message of a Christ who in miniature and shadow form reveals to you and me the price, the worth that we have, the point of salvation as revealed in the sanctuary, foreshadows Christ's sacrifice for sin in his high priestly ministry in heaven's sanctuary, which provides both ransom and reunion. The purpose of the ransom is for a reunion. Have you ever put anything on layaway plan? Now, when we were growing up, I remember I was a college student, and I learned that my wife needed a winter coat, and I wanted to impress her because we were just dating at the time. Now, as a college student, I didn't have the money to buy that winter coat that she needed, but I did have $5, so I remember going down to JCPenney's. Now, you say you weren't very extravagant to buy a coat in JCPenney's. Look, I was a college student. That was all the money I had. So I went down, and I was so proud. I went down to JCPenney's, and I said, I'm going to put that coat on layaway. I did it about 5 months ahead of time, gave them $5. Next month, took a little bit of savings, had a little more, $7.50. Next month, came down with $8. By the end of those 5 months, I had that coat paid for. Now, let me ask you this. If I paid for the coat, you think I was going to go pick it up? If I paid for that coat, you think I was going to leave it there for somebody else to get? When Christ hung on Calvary, he paid a ransom for you. And that's why he's coming back. Because you are too valuable not to take home. Where there is a ransom, there must be a reunion. That's what Jesus' high priestly ministry is all about in heaven's sanctuary. Jesus is the lamb that dies, but Jesus is the priest that lives. Jesus died for us, but Jesus lives for us. Jesus' death in his life is doing everything he can because he wants one thing. He wants to embrace you one day. He wants to say, welcome home, my child, one day. He wants to put his arms around you in love one day. And that is the message of the sanctuary. 1 Peter chapter 3, verse 18 says, Christ has once suffered for sins, the just for the unjust, that he might bring us to God. So there Christ, the sinless one, must take the sinner's place. The righteous one must take the place of the unrighteous. The just must take the place of the unjust. Here, Christ, the sinless one, takes our place. From the day that man fell, God sought to reveal his wonderful plan. In the sacrificial system, he showed that he would accept a substitute in the sinner's place.
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5: The whole purpose of the sanctuary is to show that God accepts a substitute. If you and I had to bear the guilt, if you and I had to bear the shame, if you and I had to bear the condemnation of our sin, there is no price that we could pay to ransom our souls. Absolutely impossible. The price is too high. Because what's the price of sin? The wages of sin is what? Death. So if we had to pay the price, it's eternal death. It's going into the grave and never, ever, ever coming out. So the price is much, much, much too high. But Christ, hanging on Calvary's cross, revealed in the sacrificial system, showed that heaven would accept a substitute in our place. The sanctuary service more fully revealed the significance of the plan of salvation. Now, as lambs were brought to this court, the sinner looked up and saw the tabernacle. Now, the tabernacle had four coverings. Here, we have pulled them back in the graphic. The first covering was badger's skin. The second was ram's skin dyed red. The third was goat's skin, white. The fourth was a purple tapestry. From every aspect of the sanctuary, we see Jesus and Jesus revealed. The outmost covering was very plain, this badger skin, or some translations say seal skin. It represents Christ, who had no beauty that we should desire him. The darkness represents the Christ that would come and tabernacle in human flesh, the one that would be the root out of dry ground, the one that would bear sin for us. So the outer represents Christ bearing the darkness of our sin and guilt. But what about the ram skin dyed red? That reminds us of the ram provided as a substitute for Isaac. And you remember Abraham was taking Isaac there on Mount Moriah. And the boy says, "Where is the sacrifice?" And Abraham says, "God himself shall provide a lamb." And then there's the ram caught in the thicket. The ram's covering here, dyed in red, represents that sacrifice of Christ provided for us. What about the covering of fine twine linen? It represents these white curtains next, and the fine linen and the goat's hair next. That white represents the fact that Jesus Christ would come as our righteousness. He would bring his people, his church, together as a body united in his righteousness. So we go from the darkness of sin, the humanity of Christ bearing sin, to the sacrifice of Christ on the cross to create righteousness for us, so that the inmost covering is all glorious. It speaks of the beauty of Christ-like character. It speaks of the fact in that purple and the gold twine that we can be sons and daughters of God. So every aspect of the sanctuary takes us from sin to the sacrifice of Christ, to righteousness, to the royal family of God. God wants to do something in your life that is beyond imaginable, something in your life that is beyond what we can conceive. Now let's go back here to this altar of burnt offering in the court. There were multiple types of sacrifices. There were bullocks and cows. There were lambs and goats. There was a grain offering. There were turtle doves. Why? Because God is revealing that there is provision for all. There is provision for every man, woman, and child. And if you're too poor to bring a lamb, you can bring a pigeon. If you're too poor to bring a pigeon, you can bring a grain offering. If you're too poor to do that, you go out and catch a wild turtle dove. Now, when the sacrifice was slain here, notice Leviticus 4, verse 3. He shall lay his hand upon the head of the sin offering. What does it mean before the sinner confesses his sin that he lays his hand upon the offering? All throughout the Bible, when you lay your hand upon a lamb, when you lay your hand upon the offering, that is a sign of ownership. That's a sign of ownership. It's a sign of the transferring of ownership. So the symbolism here is the sinner lays his hand upon the lamb. He is transferring the ownership of this animal to the priest. When he confesses his sin, that sin then is transferred to the lamb, and the ownership of that sin, the ownership of that guilt, the ownership of that condemnation is no longer on the sinner. He no longer owns it. It now is on the lamb. Here's the incredible good news. When you confess your sin, and you confess your guilt, and you confess your shame, you don't own it anymore. You don't own it anymore. Did you ever read, I read an interesting story. You may have read it. A young man in Africa, he has just cut down a lot of wood for fire. And he's taking it back to his little hut. And he has this pack of wood on his back. And he's walking like this, you know, this pack of wood. And some guy comes down the road with a wagon. And the guy waves to him. And the wagon pulls over and stops. And the wagon driver said, "Would you like a ride?" And the man said, "Oh man, if I could only have a ride." He's sweating. He's been walking 2 miles, 3 miles, and he has this load on his back. He gets into the wagon, and they're going along. And the man still has the load on his back, and he's sitting there all hunched over this big load, and the wagon driver looks back on him and says, "Why don't you put your load down?" And the man says, "You've been so kind to give me a ride. At least I can do is carry my own load." Some of you are carrying your own load. You've confessed your sin, but yet you feel guilty. You confessed your sin, yet your brain condemns you. It's going around and round and round. Look what you did last week. Look what you did last month. Look what you did 6 months ago. Look what you did 6 years ago. When the sinner came to the sanctuary and he put his hands on that lamb, it was transferring the ownership of everything that he confessed to the priest who would bring it into the sanctuary. Isn't it a wonderful thing that when you confess your sins, you don't have to own the guilt anymore? You don't have to own the shame anymore. You don't have to own the sorrow of that anymore. Now, the sinner always, Leviticus 5, verse 5, he shall confess that he has sinned in that thing. So confession was always, as we pointed out last night, specific. Anger, bitterness, lust. It was the confession was very specific. If we come to God and say, oh God, if I've sinned, forgive me. Oh God, if I did anything wrong yesterday, forgive me. We will continue to carry our guilt and condemnation with us. But when we come and confess the specific sin, and in our mind imagine that the guilt of that sin is being transferred to the Lamb, and that we no longer own that guilt, we no longer own that sorrow. Now, who slays the sacrifice? The sinner slays the sacrifice. Leviticus 4, verse 33, read it with me, please. And who's the he, everybody? The repentant sinner shall slay it for a sin offering in the place where they kill the offering. So the sinner must slay the sacrifice. And I want to spend a little more time meditating on that with you. There is a wonderful statement in a book called Great Controversy, page 418, that says this. Day by day, the repentant sinner brought his offering to the door of the tabernacle. Placing his hand upon the victim's head, confessed his sins. Thus in figure, transferring them from his self to the innocent sacrifice, the animal was then slain. So the sin is transferred from the sinner to the sacrifice, the animal is then slain. Now incidentally, maybe not so incidentally, a couple things that are really significant. You see this altar here in the court. Some of the blood from some sacrifices was poured out at the basin of this altar. Some was put on the horns of this altar. Some of the blood was taken into the sanctuary and put on the horns of the altar within the sanctuary. Now, through the blood, there was a record of sin in the sanctuary. So the sinner confesses his sin over the head of the lamb, slays the lamb. The priest takes some of the blood into the sanctuary, sprinkles it before the veil, because that's where the law of God is, and indicating that the law of God that was broken is atoned for. But there's an interesting little truth here. Some of that blood was put on the four horns of that altar of incense, and some put on the four horns of the burnt offering. A record of sin was there. Satan comes to you. And Satan says, look what you did 3 weeks ago. Look what you did 6 months ago. And what do you say to him? The record of my sin is in the sanctuary, covered with the blood of Christ. The blood placed on the horns of the altar records the sins that are forgiven. Why four horns? From the north, south, east, west. God speaks to all humanity. See, that's why we're not fearful in the judgment. That's why when our names come up in judgment, we don't tremble in fear. Why not? Because in heaven's sanctuary, there is a record of our sins, but that record is a record of sins covered by the blood of Christ, saved by the grace of God. The priest then took the blood from the animal, sprinkled it before the veil in the holy place, indicating that the law of God that had been broken was now atoned for, placing it on the horns of the altar here, so that indeed a record of sin forgiven. When the individual's sins were transferred to the sanctuary, they were hidden from human view and nobody could see them because they were covered by the blood of Christ. When we confess our sins, they are hidden from human view. They are hidden from human view. They're in the sanctuary covered by the blood of Christ. Now, there's something else that's really fascinating here. Not only was the blood taken into the sanctuary, what happened to the carcass of the animal? What happened to the body of that animal? most of the body of the animal, in a few instances, some of it was eaten by the priest and brought in, but most of the time it was burned here. How much of the animal was burned there? All of it. Because when Christ hung on Calvary's cross, he was consumed by sin for us. So all of it was there. What happened when the animal was consumed? There's an interesting word for offering that I just picked up. And you know what that word for offering is? The Hebrew word for offering has the idea of ascension. Ascending. So the Christ, the sacrificial lamb for us, the smoke ascends as a sweet perfume to God. And Christ dies on Calvary's cross. He lies in the tomb, and on Sunday morning he's resurrected, and he ascends to heaven as our sacrifice, just like he was consumed in type in the sanctuary, just like in type the smoke ascended, he ascends. Now, here's an amazing truth. Jesus resurrected from the dead. He's getting ready to ascend to heaven. And just as he's there getting ready to ascend to heaven, Mary comes. She has tears running down her face. She thinks that a gardener has stolen away from the body of Christ. And Jesus says, Mary, touch me not, for I have not yet, what's the next word? Ascended to my Father. Now think about this. The most significant event after the cross in the history of the universe is to take place.
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5: Christ is to ascend to heaven and appear before the universe, indicating that his blood settles the controversy between good and evil, that all humanity can be forgiven, that all humanity can enter into the gates of heaven. He has the most significant announcement to make to the universe, and he's going to ascend to heaven after his crucifixion. He's been there, gone 33 and a half years, but he's ascended to heaven. But look, he stops and does not ascend because one of his children is crying and brokenhearted. He thinks so much of Mary that the whole universe must wait until he comforts her. What a Christ. What a wonderful Savior is Jesus, my Lord.
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15: But now they are slaves, remembering, and all that they have left to give them hope, to give them breath for another day moving forward, is a passion for God. 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
16: 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And while you're there, look for Pastor Brian's book, The Promises of Grace. Dr. Chappell offers a careful look at the beauty of grace and all it brings to believers. These blessings come with the understanding that because we cannot hang on to God, He hangs on to us. Let's hear now from Dr. Brian Chappell as he shares the lesson, The God Who Covenants.
15: So if you're a parent or a grandparent, you know the chant of the child, "Tell me the story again." But you already know it. "But tell me the story again." That chant had different meaning as it was told recently by Juliet Lou Waite, who spoke of her and other children talking to their grandmother in a borrowed attic apartment where seven people lived. "Tell me the story again." "But," said the grandmother in her Vietnamese accent, "you already know it." "We know, grandmother, but tell us the story again." And so she did. Our family had just finished dinner when a loud explosion blew out the windows of our home. Explosions were shaking the street. Our family scrambled outside the house. Bombs were exploding, taking down shops and houses and people. We ducked low, making our way from ditch to ditch, trying to get to the airport. It took all night. There a guard met us at the gate. Your name is not on the list, he said. Please, my grandmother begged. I worked for you Americans. They will kill us all here. Please, take this and let us in. And she shoved into the guard's hand a small package of gold jewelry. He took it all and let them in. They waited with thousands of other Vietnamese on that April night in 1975 that we here still call the fall of Saigon. As they stood waiting, empty-handed, because they were permitted to take nothing, they had no idea of what was to come. They had nothing to show for their lives, no awareness of what the future might be. In the chaos and panic of the airport, the family was divided by guards who wanted to fill the departing helicopters to capacity. The father of the family said to his children and to his parents, "Get on that helicopter." And then in the crush of the crowd, they were separated, and the family remaining did not know what had happened. They presumed that a helicopter that immediately left and lurched into the darkness held their family. And for that, they were thankful until the sky exploded in light. And the helicopter was struck by a missile. The father who had just put his parents, he thought, and his children on that helicopter looked at the ground and said, "That should have been me." If you can just capture a sense of the horror and the desperation of that moment, then perhaps you can sense why we have Psalm 132 in the Bible. Not just for that time in 1975, for today too. Most of us will not recognize it in our comfort and given the nature of our country and our politics that this is International Refugee Sunday. On this day in our world, there are 65 million refugees. People displaced from their home by war, by conflict, by militancy, by civil war, by famine. It is the largest number of displaced people that we know of in the history of the world. And it's happening right now in our time. And if there is ever a heart of people who should yearn to say, how can we help? How can we be a part? How can we think about sharing the Lord with people? It ought to be us, because hundreds of thousands of those who are refugees now, particularly in the Middle East or from the Middle East, are our own brothers and sisters in Christ. Does the Word of God have anything for those people, for we people, on such a day? Psalm 132 is the Word. This is a psalm written for the people of God as they were refugees, exiles, slaves in Babylon, removed from their country, removed from their possessions, and now just remembering what it was like to go to those festivals in Jerusalem so long ago, where they would sing these songs of ascent, marching up the mountain of Zion, ready to go to the temple of God and sing the wonderful praises. They would sing these songs of ascent as pilgrims marching up the road together. But now they are slaves, remembering. And all that they have left to give them hope, to give them breath for another day moving forward, is a passion for God. They have nothing else. All they have is a passion for God. And what feeds that passion is a deep reminder of His covenant, which is His passion for them. God's passion for His people becomes hope. It becomes life's very breath, and it's all echoed here. What would that passion for God look like? What would it sound like? It would first simply be a faithful memory. The opening words of the psalm, "Remember, O Lord, in David's favor, all the hardships he endured such an interesting place to start, that the people are actually asking God to remember his own work. God, remember David? Remember his hardships? He was the king that you anointed. But in his anointing, he had to be removed from his own family. And the king became his foster father. But ultimately, that foster father abused him and sought his own life. And David goes into the desert, fleeing from Saul, fleeing the Philistines. He knows hardship and heartache. God, remember David. But not just his hardship, remember his heart. For when he became king, verse 2, he swore to the Lord and vowed to the mighty one of Jacob, I will not enter my house or get into my bed. I will not give sleep to my eyes or slumber to my eyelids until I find a place for the Lord, a dwelling place for the mighty one of Jacob. Do you remember what happened? David ultimately became the king. And then had this storm of conscience. I'm living in a palace, but my God who has delivered me is still living in a tent. The tabernacle is the only thing that the people of God had to worship him. It was glorious, it was wonderful, but it was not reflective of the glory that God himself should have had. And so David vowed a vow. I'm not even going to sleep. I'm not going to rest until God has a resting place. But then God said to David, David, you have made your way by war, but my house is the place where people will find peace between themselves and their God. You shall not build my temple, but your son, because we need a man of peace to build a place of peace. And yet David, knowing that he would not be the primary beneficiary of the building of that temple, gave himself to it. We read there in Chronicles how he began to devote what would in today's term be millions and millions of dollars to collect iron for nails. Stones were hewn and shaped for the building of the future temple. He collected riches. He bought property so that the temple could have a place on the Temple Mount. Also that he was preparing for what he himself would not enjoy for the sake of the glory of God and the goodness of future people. It's what some of you have done. The very place that we worship is itself a mark of those who were giving of themselves. Some of you still, by estate planning, by giving for the sake of others, are providing, you know, for what you yourself will not experience many more years, but for generations to come, for your children and grandchildren, and for the people of God we don't even know, that they would be here. It is a mark of great heart that God's people would prepare for future peoples. But even as these people are singing and saying, God, remember the hardships of David. Remember the heart of David. It is a statement of remarkable humility. Because even as they are singing to God, imagining what they will say when they return to the land and sing the psalm of ascent, they're not saying, God, remember me. God, remember my hardship. Remember my toil. Remember my righteousness. Remember, we were slaves for you. No, God, remember your covenant with David. Remember you made a way for us. Remember your promise was to David. And David failed terribly, but you swore an oath to him. God, remember your own work. It's the gospel again in the scriptures if we learn how to look for it. That never do God's people approach him saying, look at me. Look at my good works. Look at my accomplishments. Look at all that I've done for you. But rather, God, remember your covenant. You are the one who swore by yourself that you would be merciful. You swore it to David. You said he had to be the one who would provide a place of peace, even though he himself could not provide it. Always there is the message of grace echoing. We will see it. God makes a way for those who cannot for themselves. And the heart of those who would be singing the psalm is reminding them of their humility before God.
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15: God makes a way for those who cannot for themselves, and the heart of those who would be singing the psalm is reminding them of their humility before God. But as they go, theirs is not only a faithful memory, it's a faithful walk. That walk is recorded in verses 6 and 7, and it will be hard for this to make sense to you until you remember the family vacation a year or 2 years ago when you were just going down the highway and you saw that historical marker and you said, what's that about? And you just stopped and you read, Lewis and Clark were here. Daniel Boone was here. Whatever it was, you said, oh, I remember that. And that historical marker triggers something in your memory of those past faithful ones. Verses 6 and 7 are something very similar. The pilgrims are on the psalm of ascents. And then they begin to say this. Verse 6, behold, we heard of it. That is the dwelling place that God was making for himself. We heard of it in Ephrata. We found it in the fields of Jaar. Let us go to his dwelling place. Let us worship at his footstool. Now, the words don't mean much to us anymore. The pilgrims are on their way. And they say, you know, we remember something happened here at Ephrata. Do you remember? Do you remember when there was that prophecy, blessed are you, Bethlehem, Ephrata, for out of you shall come the Lord's anointed. We read it at Christmas time, that God had promised to David a seed that would become the Savior of the world. And David's hometown was Bethlehem in the region of Ephrata. And now these people in Babylon, just in their mind's eye, are imagining that they're walking again on their pilgrimage to Jerusalem. And they pass by Ephrata. Hey, we remember that God was going to make a dwelling place for himself out of Ephrata. Bethlehem was God's promise. And not only Bethlehem, but as we're going on our journey, we found it, the promise of God, in the fields of Jaar. Yeah, it doesn't mean much to us. But there was a time, do you remember, that in idolatry, the people of Israel thought that they were going to use the Ark of the Covenant as just kind of a big rabbit's foot and go into war with good luck. And the consequence was, there in their new idolatry were defeated, and the Ark of the Covenant was taken away from the people of God for a generation, residing in the house of Obed-Edom in the area of Kiriath-Jearim, until David reclaimed it. Now, you may remember the story of David going back. As he goes back, he begins to dance and sing with joy. He lifted his skirts before the Lord. He was so happy, dancing and singing, because he was saying, the Ark of the Covenant is coming back. God is coming back for our resting place. And he danced and sang for 11 miles. And in every sixth step, they stopped and offered sacrifices, as if to say, something truly wondrous is happening. What was it? Remember what was in that ark? Oh, you've all seen Raiders of the Lost Ark, so you know. No, do you really remember what was in the ark? There were the tablets of the law, that statement of God that I will make a safe and good path for my people through life if they will follow this law. and indicative of the fact that it was the path. The ark led the people of God through the wilderness into the promised land. There was a path being provided by the ark. And not only a path, but provision. Within the ark was the golden pot of manna. When the people of God were in the desert and they could not provide for themselves, God said, I will give you bread. I'll give you path and I'll give you provision, even though you cannot provide for yourselves. There also was Aaron's rod that budded, that mark of deliverance that said, this is not just for you, but for the flowering and flourishing of the nations that will be touched by you. I will deliver Israel, but my ultimate father, Israel, Abraham, will be a father of many nations. There is a flourishing that is intended. Not just shall there be path and provision, but multiplication that God intends for his people. But they're not worthy of that. They don't qualify for that. And so these marks of God's provision were put into the Ark of the Covenant. Guarding it were the cherubim, the angels with the fiery wings. But upon that seat of the covenant, blood was shed every year to say, God must provide atonement that all of this will be fulfilled. There will be sacrifice because without the sacrifice, the shedding of blood, there is no forgiveness of sin. And God ultimately called that place upon which the blood was shed the mercy seat. Why did David dance when the ark came back? Because he said, we have been a sinful people, but God is not done. His path, his provision, his mercy are still here, that the multiplication for the nations would still occur through the promise of God. David danced for joy to say, my God is not done. This is not just the story of the past. And these people now in exile, they think about going back to Jerusalem, going to ascend the temple of praise. And they who are in exile and slavery say, but God's not done. This is not the final chapter. This is not the end of the story. God is still working because he has made a covenant promise. And when God's people profoundly believe that God is not done, his power yet works through them. A faithful walk, believing that God was not done, was taught to Juliet Lou Waite's family in the unfolding months. After Saigon fell, the family that survived was taken to Guam to await resettlement somewhere. And there, through miraculous steps, they found out that the helicopter that had been blown out of the sky did not have any of their family members. The family was reunited. But in Guam, little provided, a bowl of rice and a carton of milk for a whole family each day. Juliet writes of her mother, she began to share her portion of rice with her ill sister until her mother dropped to 90 pounds in weight. Still waiting. What would happen? They wanted to go to the United States. Some of you will recognize these words. But anti-war and anti-Vietnam sentiment were so strong, nobody wanted the refugees at that time. But she writes, far away, at a small Baptist church in Lafayette, Indiana, some Christians were convinced that God's heart was for those that nobody wanted. And that little church committed to sponsoring a refugee family. They opened their hearts and their homes to this strange family from a strange land that everybody wanted to forget. And in doing so, that church was also on their own faith walk. We believe that God is not done. We believe that he can use us. We believe that God's power and presence are yet at work. He will restore his purposes because he is a covenant-keeping God. What he has promised, he will fulfill. And because we believe that, we have a passion for God who has a passion for his people. And it is that passion passion that moved that church to provide for people that they did not know, did not deserve the provision, did not in any way qualify for it. That church, that little church in Lafayette, Indiana, believed that Aaron's staff had budded for a reason and that it was still intended to bud for the flourishing to the nations of the mercy of God.

0: God were yet again in Israel. We pray that too. God, bring your power and your presence here. Rest among us, because we know when you rest among us, we are animated for you.
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6: There's worse things than our kids thinking learning about God is fun. I mean, when Jesus sent Peter to go get the temple tax, go fishing and look in the fish's mouth, come on, he was having some fun with him, wasn't he?
4: It is a little weird.
6: I would think so. You know, he's messing with them a little bit, having fun.
4: Love it.
6: And Peter learned a lesson he never forgot. God can provide in ways we can't imagine.
7: That's Tim Shoemaker, and he's with us today on Focus on the Family, helping you to find creative ways to share your faith with your kids. Thanks for joining us. I'm John Fuller.
4: You know, John, all of us as parents, we want to equip our children to know the Lord, to live for the Lord, to give their lives to the Lord, right? And it starts with our consistency of our own walk with the Lord, and then how are we passing that on to our children. And it can become difficult. Where do we find those moments where a child goes, ah, that was awesome? Mm-hmm. And today's guest, we're going to talk about how to create devotionals that your kids will remember, that make an impact, because you've thought it through. And certainly our guest, Tim, has thought it through. And you can get a copy of this book, and it will help you to better do your devotional time. I'm excited about the discussion.
7: I am as well. And Tim Shoemaker is an author, speaker, and writing coach. And the book you're mentioning, Jim, is called The Very Best Hands-On Kinda Dangerous Family Devotions.
4: Gotta love the title.
7: Yeah, and this is volume two, so we're so glad to have Tim back in the studio with us.
4: Yeah, and Tim, welcome back. Good to have you.
6: Glad to be here. Thanks so much, Jim.
4: Hey, a lot of parents, like I said, they want to pass on their faith to their children, but they're not always sure what connects. Mm-hmm. I mean, I remember that. You know, I did the toothpaste one. I remember doing that little devotional. Squeeze out the toothpaste, then mm-hmm. have the boys try to put it back, or your daughters, and it's impossible. And right. then you parlay that into, that's how our words are mm-hmm. spoken. Mm-hmm. You can't put them back in the tube. Once they come out, they're out there. Yeah. And I think that was one that connected for the boys. But there is this challenge, especially age-appropriate challenge, where kids need to the tactile experience. Like, mm-hmm. how do we put this together? And I guess it comes down to that question. How did you come up with the idea of using what you call dangerous devotions? Every child's going to go, I want to do yes. this. Yeah. Dangerous devotions.
6: Well, as a father of three boys, and then even working volunteer with youth as the years went on with my wife, you know, to hold their attention, that was really a challenge. And so that was really what was driving it, is what can you do to get their attention And then you follow that with a little nugget of truth.
4: Yeah.
6: And they just sort of etch together in their mind. And but yeah, they're involved in some activity. They wonder where you're going with it, and they're just having fun with it.
4: Part of the problem, Tim, I think, in the parenting role, we don't get a manual to say this is the best way to parent. I would say there are some great curriculums that people should look at.
6: Right.
4: But and Focus on the Family has plenty of material for you. But in that regard, the devotional time, it is, you know, the purist is going to think, I need it to be structured, heavily structured. We're going to do 3 minutes of an opening song, Jesus loves me, this I know. Mm. We're going to move then. And we kind of make it like a church service.
6: Yeah.
4: And that may not connect with the kids according to their age, you know, eight years old, 10 years old. Mm. Action is a good thing. And really doing something with their hands is also a good thing. Speak to the parent that might struggle with that. They're more structured, and they don't see the benefit of what they might perceive as play. Why during a devotion would you encourage the children to play? This is serious, Tim.
6: Yeah.
4: Speak to that parent's heart to say, no, loosen up a little bit, make it fun, and it will stick.
6: Yeah, yeah. You know, maybe even to take a page from Jesus' ministry, right? The greatest teacher ever.
4: Mm.
6: And yet God in all his wisdom, he gave us one recorded sermon, only one, even though he was speaking all the time. But he gave us lots of stories. He gave us lots of these visuals that Jesus did. And really, every time he healed somebody, that was an object lesson. He got people involved in an activity, in a sense, and they were able to see it. And so Jesus used this, get people involved. He was teaching them lessons before they knew they were being taught. Mm-hmm. And I think that was the power of it. Whereas today, once we sit them down, we try to, chances are they want to be bored, or they're thinking about something else that they want to do next.
4: Yeah. What about the parents? And again, I'm just speaking on behalf of the parents I know, me being one of them, that, you know, we're assuming the kids are going to go to Sunday school. They're going to get all they need right there. And that's sufficient. Versus saying, no, they need sprinkling, kind of like your lawn. You need to water it often so that the green growth is there. Spiritually speaking, we as parents need to water spiritual truth into our children's hearts so that the effect, the impact is there.
6: Yeah.
4: What about that parent that leans just too much on the church?
6: Hmm. The church isn't there enough. The church will let their kids down. Their church won't be there in the middle of the night when they really need to talk. And so if you're establishing some spiritual conversations with your kids, it becomes easier to talk more about spiritual things as time goes on. And that Sunday school teacher may be there for a year or two in their life, and then they're gone or whatever. And they do great work, and that's wonderful. We love that. We just want more. They augment what we are doing because we're there all the time. Like you said, with the lawn.
4: The watering of the lawn. I like that. You share a story about a dad who started doing devotions with his sons that eventually turned into something much bigger.
6: Oh.
4: What was that story out of your book, and how did it impact people?
6: You know, I think that was one where there was a dad, I'd met him at a conference, and he picked up the books. He's starting to do devotions with his kids, and he had boys, and they were loving it. Well, he was telling other dads about it, and then that was right when COVID hit.
4: Uh-huh.
6: And COVID hit, and suddenly their church closed. But he was able to still do these devotions. Well, he's talking to other dads. That grew into a weekly group where they met outside in his lawn of 45 dads and kids, and they would take turns doing these devotions, and it was some sort of an activity. And then they would tie a nugget of truth in, and they said that was just super effective.
4: Now, that idea of dangerous devotions, what are you achieving there? And why do kids love this edgy stuff? Yeah. And then it sticks.
6: Yeah.
4: They'll remember that for a lifetime.
6: Yeah.
4: Compared to something that, let me just say, you know, could be boring.
6: Yeah.
4: And they won't remember it.
6: We were just driving last weekend back from a men's conference, and I can't tell you a ton about that drive. It was a nice drive. But we saw an accident happen in the lane next to us. This moment of, whoa, you know, car went off into the ditch, into the oncoming lanes, and he was able to swerve off without hitting anybody. That was like, oh, my goodness, he hydroplaned.
4: You remember that.
6: Oh, yeah. And it was this moment of that increased heartbeat, a little bit of adrenaline, whatever, when we incorporate even a little bit of that in our devotions where, okay, we're by a campfire here. We're going to do something. And, you know, that makes a difference. So I've got like this one here, like, you can take something like coffee made, a non-dairy creamer, and you throw that on a fire, and you get a great big...
4: Oh, really?
6: Oh, yeah.
4: That stuff's flammable?
6: Yes.
4: Should we be drinking it?
6: I tell you what.
4: Well, I'm sorry. I just never knew
8: just
4: that.
8: Toss the rest into the
6: don't
8: fire.
6: Don't smoke.
4: You just changed my morning drink.
6: As long as you're not smoking.
4: It goes up in smoke?
6: Oh, yeah. Oh, yeah. Big flame. And so it's very exciting.
8: Thank you, by the way, for not demonstrating that here in the studio.
6: Right, right.
4: So let me ask you, how do you attach that to a biblical principle?
6: Well,
4: the fact that coffee creamer goes up in smoke.
6: Okay, so you take a handful of it, right? And you throw them in the fire, you create this big thing. It is in your hand, Jim. It is in your power to create this great big burst or not, depending if you throw that on. Same thing, let's say when... our kids are having conversations at home. It's in their power to make a big flame and make a big blow up.
4: Oh, wow.
6: Or not. It's in our hands to do that. Bible tells us a soft answer turns away wrath, right? A gentle word. And we want to encourage our kids. And sometimes, instead of just saying, hey, talk nice.
4: Right.
6: Take them out to a campfire, get some coffee made, and we do this little demonstration.
4: This is like our words.
6: Yeah. Yep. Yeah,
4: that is good. I love that.
6: Yeah, it's fun.
4: I'm sorry we're not camping anymore. I would have done it this weekend and thrown the whole bottle on.
6: Yeah. Oh, yeah. Yeah. Stand back.
4: You know, your brother-in-law and his wife recently saw the impact of these types of devotional lessons, which is great. What happened with that experience? What did they walk into?
6: So my brother-in-law, Jim, he's a pastor down in Florida, and he had done a devotional with the kids. It was with elementary kids years ago. And he had done this one demo that's a variation of it's in the book. And then his wife was going to be doing the youth group just a week or so ago. And so he said, hey, you know, we'll have you do this one. It's this cool chemical thing, and let's do this. And so she does it. Well, she just starts it, and one of the girls in the class says, oh, I know that one. And she says, well, tell me what was the point. And the girl was able to give it. And when they looked back, it was like 10 years earlier that Jim had given that devotional when she was in elementary school, and now in high school, she still remembered it.
4: Oh, yeah. That's the point.
6: Yes.
4: I mean, that's actually the evidence of what we're talking about.
6: Yes, yes.
4: And let me also say, you know, not every parent is the same. We have a spectrum of personality, God's bouquet of flowers. So some parents are going to be more engineering-minded, and then you have other colorful parents that are always excited about everything. Yeah. But within that, for the parents that may feel intimidated in doing some of this, you know, it could go wrong. Yeah. Tim, I mean, it could blow my hand off, that coffee powder.
6: Yeah, yeah, yeah.
4: I mean, you can rationalize not doing it for lots of reasons. Sure. How do you encourage that parent that's a little more hesitant to do something like this? It takes time. It takes effort. You got to think about it.
6: Yeah.
4: But what do you say to that more reserved parent who may not get it?
6: Well, with the book, we're going to walk them through it. We realize that some are going to feel like that, so we're going to walk them through it. We're going to encourage them to try it once ahead of time, and they're going to feel more confident. But when they get their kids' reactions, oh, man, that's going to move them past a lot of hurdles because they're going to see how engaged they were and how good that went, and they're going to think about that later and say, wow.
8: That's a great point.
6: Yeah,
8: and
6: it's fun.
8: What a fascinating conversation today on Focus on the Family with Jim Daly. We've got Tim Shoemaker in the studio, and he's telling us just a little bit about the many different ideas, 52 activities contained in his book, The Very Best Hands-On Kind of Dangerous Family Devotions, Volume 2. 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
4: Tim, I want to share a story. It's so funny. So we bought this experiment from Hobby Lobby, and we connected. It's where you connect these little test tubes with have a metal strip with a battery cable, a little like 9-volt battery thing that sets up. And overnight, you submerge these, and hydrogen gas builds in the upside-down test tube, and which is rocket fuel. So the next day, you light the rocket fuel, and kaboosh, you know, it's like this you know, big flame.
6: That's
4: and it's
6: great.
4: So much fun. And so, but I left it on the counter the next night. And Jean and I went off to dinner. It was a Jewish Christian dialogue dinner at the Broadmoor.
6: Oh, my goodness.
4: And the phone rings and we can't get to it. So our youngest at that time, Troy, who was probably 7, leaves this message. Let me play it for you.
9: Hi, Mommy. Clinton actually was dumb enough to get the battery I put my tongue on in a mini junk cable and actually plug it in the DVD player and it caused smoke. But don't worry, it did not a fire. This is Troy, and by the way, Trent did it, okay? Okay. Have I been specific enough? Okay, bye. Oh, besides, don't go easy on Trent.
4: I mean, is that a catastrophe or
6: I
4: what?
6: That is so great.
4: But here's the lesson I learned. Put the experiments away
6: that
4: if
6: is
4: you're
6: true.
4: Not going to be at home.
6: That's true. Hey, and you know what? If there's anything dangerous, seriously, if we had anything that was considered dangerous, you know, we tell the kids, hey, there's a little bit dangerous that we're working on.
4: Right.
6: And Dad will do it anytime you want, but don't be playing with this on your own.
4: Yeah.
6: Or
4: I love the younger brother there, though.
6: Yeah.
4: Don't go easy on Trent. And so it's just so fun. Hey, you also tackle serious topics in your devotionals, like dating and gratitude and family conflict. Mm. Man, those can be kind of really hard for parents to plan a dangerous devotional around those topics.
6: Oh,
4: how
6: man.
4: Can those topics become like fun devotionals?
6: Well, boy, the dating one just popped in my mind just as you said that. So one of the big things with kids is we're stressed and we only want them to date a Christian. And that could be a hard thing. Why can't I go out with someone? We're just going out for fun or whatever it would
4: right.
6: be. And so we run a little three-legged race. So we've got two of our kids and we tie, you know, their legs together, use a scarf, whatever, tie it together. And we have them run a little obstacle course and we time them. And it'll take them however many seconds it did. Now you run the same course, same two people again, time together. But one is facing forward and one is facing backwards. Time them again.
4: Oh, wow.
6: And that time's going to be a whole lot different, okay,
4: yeah.
6: a lot longer. And now we can transition to that truth. Hey, you know what? You can feel just as close to somebody whether they're a Christian or not. Just like whether you're facing the same way or different
4: close.
6: Ways. You're just as close. But it can only be for a short period of time. It's going to impact you in that marathon race of life, of being married. Which way do you want to go through marriage, facing the same direction or a different direction? There's a great verse, I want to say it's Galatians 5, and it talks about the flesh desiring one thing in your life and the spirit desiring another. And when you put that together, you're going to have a real mismatch. And imagine if there was a race in life where there was a $1 million prize if they made it in a certain amount of time, and it was a three-legged race. Which way would they want to do that? I think they'd want to face together after that little exercise.
4: Yeah, exactly.
6: And the same thing goes with talking about marriage and the people that we would date. We have to make sure that they're facing the same direction, or we're never going to get there to that great relationship we want.
4: You know, the thing that is amazing, and this is so true with good devotionals like these, you think you're just doing this to teach your children. And what ends up happening is you're right in the lesson with them, learning something about yourself.
6: Yes. There was a time our boys were young, and my wife and I had a business. You remember the one-hour photo labs and studios?
4: Okay. It's vaguely familiar.
6: Yeah, right. And so we closed our business in 2004. There was just no need for it anymore.
4: Right.
6: We were losing our shirt. And so I took the boys on this little mystery ride. And so basically they were blindfolded and we made 3 stops. And the whole idea is they kept their blindfold on. We get to the first stop. Okay, boys, lift up your blindfold. Write down where you think we are. Don't tell your brothers. We're going to see how many you get right. And my objective as a dad, fool them. That's all I want to do is fool them. And sure enough, when we'd done these 3 stops, then we went to a little fast food place afterwards and said, okay, what did you have on your list? First place, second place, third place. And as soon as you see a place, they didn't know exactly where you were. And then, you know, were you scared? You know, did you feel like jumping out of the car? Did you feel like wrestling the wheel away from dad, finding your way? No. because Dad was at the wheel. Dad knew what he was doing. And it was an opportunity to say, you know what, there's like life. There's going to be times you don't know where you're at, why you're there, and you don't know where you're going next. Just like you trusted Dad, we got to trust God because he knows all those things. Mm. He's at the wheel. You trust him. And boy, I tell you what, that was ministering to the kids, but that was just exactly what I needed at that time because I was in that spot. I had no idea what it was going to look like next.
4: Yeah, that's so good. Yeah. You know, I can imagine that kind of dangerous devotional, which we're talking about, especially 8, 9, 10-year-olds, but also 13, 14-year-olds.
6: Oh, my goodness, yeah.
4: They will 20, 30 years later remember that in that moment when something has happened that was exactly the object lesson all those years ago.
6: Yeah.
4: Man, I need to remember the Lord's in control here.
6: Exactly.
4: And that's the goal, right? That's
6: exactly right. It gets embedded in their heart.
4: Yeah.
6: It's not so much, we talked in the beginning about sitting down and having that deep conversation with our kids, and they're processing through their head there, you know, through their logic center, they're taking it in there. But when we have an activity, boy, that becomes a heart thing, and that truth just gets etched
4: in. I don't
6: want
4: to get away for the YouTube watchers again. We see dice and pretzels. What are they about?
6: Well, you know, there's sometimes you can run like, you remember like that minute to win it type games? They'd have all kinds of crazy games and you have a minute and see how well you do. Well, you run some minute to win it games with your kids. So one is you can put like solo cups on your hands. And you have to stack dice up. And so you have to see how many dice you can stack up in so many seconds, right?
4: I don't think I'd get very far.
10: Can you show us how that works? Yeah, right.
6: You know what? I think that...
10: Well, they're close to you. I think you can do this.
6: I could slide this right over. Yeah. And or another one is you take like a chopstick, right? And you hold that in your mouth. And you put a bunch of these pretzels, you know, circle pretzels or the twisty pretzels in a bowl. And they've got to try to hook as many as you can, right, in that minute. And, of course, it's lots of fun. We can have fun with these games. But then we can transition to that spiritual truth that we'd probably be better at any of these if we had more practice, right? The first time through, we're terrible at it. And it's the same thing through with many of the spiritual things. You know, prayer, trusting God.
4: Yeah.
6: Shedding anxiety. These are not easy things to do if we never put them into practice. But as we practice them, we're going to get better and better. And that's part of the Christian life is we don't just try to pull these things out when we need them. We're practicing these all the time.
4: You know, one of the great attributes, I believe, in the human experience is this idea of humor. You know, being able to laugh at oneself.
6: Yeah.
4: It's so critical because in it is humility. And, you know, when you're doing that, you're, I'm sure, hopefully healthy enough that you're going to laugh at yourself your inability to stack dice, with your inability to scoop up pretzels on a chopstick.
6: Right.
4: And, I mean, that really is the underlying lesson, I think, one of this idea that, you know, you aren't as good as you think you are.
6: That's right.
4: And that's a good thing.
6: I think it's
4: rooted in humility and experience that way. Tim, let's land here with this idea of parents who have left it to the church. You know, they're fairly formal, let's say. And what I mean by that is a little more stoic.
6: Yeah.
4: They're not excitement type parents. You know, we're not looking for dangerous devotionals.
6: Yeah.
4: But the benefit of this, even for that parent to break out of their kind of cast and take themselves a little less seriously to do things like this, to have fun with their children, 0 to 18, or probably about 4 to 18. It gets a little more complicated for teenagers, but you can still do this. Speak to those parents and say, turn over a new leaf, give it a run.
6: Mm-hmm.
4: Help your children to better understand spiritual truths through these kind of experiments.
6: Sure.
4: Make your pitch to the parent that's never done this and has never thought about it.
6: Okay, so you know what? If they're doing, maybe they're doing something on a daily basis, I'd say keep doing it.
4: Yeah.
6: Keep doing exactly what you're doing, but once a week, swap it out. Once a week, do something more active. Because sometimes our kids are tuning us out. Their mind drifts. And we're not even aware of it because they're acting pretty good. But you can't check out of some sort of activity that you're having. And so once a week, do it. Because one way or another, we want to use different methods to impact their heart and to help them remember God's truth. So sometimes they can do it where they sit down and they have a very serious lesson, but swap it out sometimes and do some of these fun things. And in the long run, Proverbs talks about, right, you know, cast your bread in the water. You know, it's talking about different ways of doing things. Don't just put all your eggs in one basket. Try some other methods because one's going to stick.
4: Yeah, and Tim, here's the thing that I've learned. Don't make parenting complicated.
6: Right.
4: Because then you get discouraged and you stop doing the right things. But doing these kinds of things are simple things, fun things. Mm-hmm. They're not anti-biblical.
6: No.
4: I mean, this is like the full flavor of God's treat for us to live this life.
6: Yeah.
4: And we remember these things, and what a joy to be able to do this.
6: Right, right. There's worse things than our kids thinking learning about God is fun. I mean, when Jesus sent Peter to go get the temple tax, go fishing and look in the fish's mouth. Come on. He was having some fun with him, wasn't he?
4: That is a little weird.
6: I would think so. You know, he's messing with them a little bit, having fun.
4: Love it.
6: And Peter learned a lesson he never forgot. God can provide in ways we can't imagine.
4: Yeah. Well, again, Tim, these are such practical, good ideas that a parent of children of all ages right there can do these things and have fun. I'm so grateful for your direction to help us and for the great book, The Very Best Hands-On Kind of Dangerous Family Devotions. I mean, one, the title's fantastic. But thank you for being with us today and helping us in this way.
6: Well, I'm glad to be here.
4: And let me turn to you, our listener. I hope you know Focus on the Family is here for you. 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And I want to share this with you as well. We recently heard from a listener named Mary who wrote to us and told us this. I grew up in a dysfunctional family and realized I wanted to parent differently. 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Today, my two daughters are married and they've blessed me with 7 grandchildren who are following the Lord. 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
14: Good afternoon. Just a little bit after 3 o'clock, the title of today's message, Love Never Fails. It's from the book of 1 Corinthians in chapter 13. 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
16: Welcome to the broadcast outreach of Living God Ministries with Aaron Budgen. Aaron discovered Jesus is his Messiah while preparing to be a rabbi. He now teaches for several organizations and is the teaching pastor for Living God Ministries. Strongly distinguishing between the Old and New Covenants, Aaron presents the scriptures from a Judaic and historical frame of reference. Join Aaron now as he reveals the reality foreshadowed and the new life we can now experience because of what the Lord Jesus accomplished for us.
17: I'm presenting a verse-by-verse study through 1 Corinthians. And in the previous message, I was in 1 Corinthians chapter 13, talking about a definition of love, the love of God, and to be able to better understand who our God is as a person, his character, and how he relates to us. In this message, I'm going to proceed into verse 8, where he says, love never fails. And this is kind of a transition between the verses before, talking about a definition of love, to going back to the theme that was presented from chapter 12, verse 31. In chapter 12, verse 31, he says, but earnestly desire the best gifts, and yet I show you a more excellent way. He makes the transition from the gifts of the Spirit to a more excellent way. And the more excellent way is love. And then he returns in verse 8 to make a comparison between the love that was just defined and the gifts that were presented in chapter 12. So chapter 13, verse 8 is a transition from the definition to going back to chapter 12 and the gifts of the Spirit in order to bring it all together and give you a better understanding of why it is that we need to be thinking more about love, the love of God, than just the kinds of things he may give to us. And he compares them by saying that love is permanent and the gifts are relatively temporary. And that is one of the ways of understanding why the love of God is more excellent. All right, now I'd like to review the issue that in most cases, people are more interested in a temporary kind of love. They're more interested in a conditional kind of love. And there are a lot of reasons for that. Those reasons usually have to do with the fact that they want to be able to have some sense of control over their relationship with God, or at least it's a belief that they have, either directly, indirectly, subtly. People will admit it or they won't admit it. Maybe they'll understand it. Maybe they won't. But either way, there tends to be a desire for conditional love more than unconditional love. And what I have found by talking with people is that they generally seem to have an attitude that they're going to control and decide when God is going to love them and when he won't. And the reason why this is very appealing to the flesh is because they can obey God and get the idea in their head or in their minds that God will now owe them some degree of love because of their repentance and obedience. That's normally where this control starts to fit in. The other thing that I find to be quite popular with the attitudes and beliefs that people have and why there is a preference for conditional love, a type of temporary love, is because they do not want others to be loved unconditionally. They want the conditions to be in existence, and so those can be used as leverage to be able to manipulate other people. When other people do not comply with the conditions, now you have a sense of control. Now you have the ability to manipulate. There are a lot of dysfunctional things that result from this, but this is the reality that I find that most people are interested in a conditional love of God, not really an unconditional love of God. Now, this shows up with preferences for what we believe about the relationship between us and God. And the way that this usually shows up is by dividing the love of God in some way, making a separation. And this is what it sounds like. What happens is that people will be asked a question such as, does God love you? And they will say, oh, yes, God loves me. Yes, and does he love you unconditionally? Yes, of course he does. He loves me unconditionally because of the forgiveness of sins. People will believe that, in a sense. They will promote that. Or sometimes they'll just say flat out, no, he does not love unconditionally. He loves conditionally. And then you have a little bit more honesty going on. But when people want to assert that God loves unconditionally and that it's based on what he has done for us, which is true, then they will negate it. Then they will come up with something that will make that of no effect. That's what usually happens, and how they divide the love of God up between an unconditional type of love to a conditional type of love. And this is how it's done. The most common way that it's done in many ways, of course, but the most common way that I have found is to declare the idea of fellowship, to say that we are either in fellowship with God or we are out of fellowship with God. Yes, he loves us, but we're not really in fellowship with him. We may very well be saved, yeah, but we're not in fellowship with him. And this phrase that people are using, in effect, means that God does not love you right now. That's generally how it's used. So what I'm saying is that you need to pay more attention to the effect of what people believe. Where does it really go? How is it really represented in their lives and how they relate to God, how they relate to other people? Don't just take what people say and assume that it's what they really believe. Again, don't just take what people may say from a doctrinal point of view and just think that this is what they really genuinely believe, or how they really live, or how they really relate to God, or how they really think that God relates to them. You usually have to have some patience and wait and pay attention. And when you see somebody assert something that sounds like, well, I'm out of fellowship with God, or you will be out of fellowship with God, or even something such as, you better ask God for forgiveness for your sin, because if you don't, well, you're just not in a right relationship with him. That will normally lead to a belief in a conditional love of God. And when people believe that, then the truth of the unconditional love of God will be overwhelmed by this other belief in the conditional love of God. That's how it works. And when this happens, you will not be able to embrace the beginning of 1 Corinthians chapter 13, verse 8, where he says, love never fails. You won't be able to really understand that, because all of the other things that you believe result in a belief that the love of God does in a sense, fail. When the love of God ends and then restarts through your confession, for example, if you believe that God holds your sins against you to the extent that when you sin, not if, but when you sin, if you fail to ask for forgiveness, his love ends and will not restart until you get right with God, then you have a love that has failed. To stop and start and stop and start, that is not the kind of love that I believe he conveys here. It definitely does not express patience. It does not suffer long. It is provoked. It is thinking evil. It can seek its own. You end up contradicting the descriptions that I have given and explained in the previous messages. And this is a real thing. This does happen. So when you find yourself with a person who believes in this conditional relationship, then you know you have a person who's just simply not going to be able to capture and understand what it means for the love of God to never fail, because it does in their life, in a sense. So keep that in mind. It's not what people believe that is usually the challenge, the barrier, the difficulty. It's not what people believe. It's everything else that they believe that will contradict that which they believe that is obviously true, because the scriptures make it clear. Abundantly clear. It's just that there are other challenges that have to do with the things that appeal to the flesh that you're never going to be able to get rid of completely. It's going to be a relentless struggle. All right, now going back to verse 8 and the theme that was introduced at the end of chapter 12, to say that love never fails, that does bring some closure to the description in the previous few verses. It brings some closure to that in the sense that it does not fail. It is consistent. It is relentless. It is eternal in nature. It brings closure to that, but now it's going to bring closure to the end of chapter 12 and the subject of spiritual gifts. The subject of spiritual gifts, I, of course, talked about when I did the messages on chapter 12. I'm not going to try to repeat that here. Here in verse 8, we have the repetition of a few gifts. We have prophecies, tongues, knowledge, and here he mentions again that these are temporary in nature, and this is a good thing. They are temporary in nature because they are for specific situations and circumstances that are expected to be temporary in nature, something that's going to happen, and then we're going to get on with our lives and then continue into the next things that our lives will be about and our lives will be a part of. So when he says love never fails or never ends, in a sense, it has to do with the fact that the gifts of the Spirit are more temporary in nature. And I have found for a lot of people, they are a little bit more interested in the gifts of the Spirit than the love of God, because there is a sense of excitement, a sense of stimulation that happens when you have the temporary moment of enthusiastic revelation or spiritual experience that you have, and then you'd like to have another one. A simple way to see this is that people will go to church for the emotional experience. The emotional experience normally happens with the praise and worship that happens there, because music is a language of emotions, and so they go there and they listen to and or participate in the music, and when they do, they experience an emotional response through the praise and worship experience. And I'm not saying this is a bad thing. I'm just saying that this is what people tend to be more interested in. If the message that is presented through the sermon stirs up some kind of emotional response, then people will usually say it was a good message. And if it doesn't, then they say that it was boring. There are a lot of people who are a little bit more interested in the emotional stimulation than they are in the truth of God. And what that means, in effect, is that they do not live for the peace and rest that they can genuinely have through an eternal relationship with their God. Peace and rest just isn't that exciting. It doesn't have as much stimulation. So this is why a lot of people will tend to lean more in the direction of the manifestations of the gifts of the Spirit than ever really have an interest in or rest in the love of God, because that leads to a sense of peace and rest, which may not include so much emotional stimulation. But it is my sincere opinion that the real relationship with God does weigh much more in the direction of experiencing the peace and rest of God's presence rather than the stimulation and the excitement of his presence. It's my opinion that that really is where God really wants us to be placed, is more in that direction, in the more excellent way of the love of God. All right, so then continuing into verse 8, he says, but whether there are prophecies, they will fail. They will fail in the sense of love never fails, but the prophecies do fail. Now, it doesn't mean that there will be a failure of fulfillment. It means that there will be an end in the sense that a prophecy can be a reference to a future experience or a future event. Well, eventually it happens. And so when it happens, it's over. That's what he means when he says those kinds of prophecies will fail. With regards to prophecy in the sense of the proclamation of the Word of God, the proclamation of the Word of God does have an end. It has an end in the sense that it will either draw you closer to God or it won't. If it does not draw you closer to God, well, then you have the description of a type of failure or a type of ending. It did not have any further effect in your life. If it does draw you closer to God, well, then you're closer to God. The prophecy, the proclamation of the truth drew you closer to Him. Now you are closer to Him. You have a new relationship with God that is defined by the additional truth that has drawn you closer to Him. There is an ending there. There is a point where the truth has accomplished the task. The task has been accomplished. Now it's time to move on to other things. Now it's time to be at peace and rest in the love of God. This is what it means for the gift of prophecy to be more of a gift and for it to be temporary in nature. Continuing into verse 8, where he says, whether there are tongues, they will cease. Now, what most people are trying to assert is that, well, the gift of tongues had a place in the early church to accomplish certain tasks for certain purposes, but then they ceased because those purposes were fulfilled. And I do believe that there is some truth to that, but what people are trying to do is they're trying to leverage that and to say that the modern expression of tongues that was initiated and promoted through what is known as the Pentecostal movement, that they want to say that that is invalid because tongues ceased before. I do not believe that this is correct. I don't think that this is what Paul was intending to say at all when he wrote verse 8. It's my opinion that what Paul was intending to say was that the gift of tongues is a spiritual gift that is given by God in order to enable clear communication between people so that there is no confusion, there is complete understanding of what one person is saying and of what the other person is hearing, that there is no confusion, that there is a clear understanding of the message that is communicated. When the message is communicated, it has been communicated. It's time for the gift of tongues to come to an end. And I do know of some examples when that has happened even in modern times. And I would expect that this will happen in the future. And so the gift of tongues, from what I can tell, there is plenty of evidence to show that the gift of tongues is a gift of the Spirit that he has been doing ever since the founding of the church and will continue to participate in. It's just that the belief that a lot of people have concerning what it is, I don't think he has anything to do with. In the programs that I recorded on the gift of tongues that you can find in the Living God Ministries radio archive, I talk about this in detail. You can listen to those programs to hear what I believe about the gift of tongues. And I do include a lot of comments when it comes to 1 Corinthians chapter 13 and chapter 14, where I will talk about this in more detail when I get to chapter 14. But here, what I want to assert is that it is a legitimate gift. It is for the purpose of enabling clear communication so that a message can be communicated from one person to another, perhaps a message from God directly. But either way, this is something that will cease when the message has been conveyed. When the message has been conveyed, you now have a person who has received the truth. It's time for the gift of tongues to come to an end. They have received the message. They have now heard the truth. They are now to decide, are they going to embrace the truth, incorporate it within their lives? Is it going to draw them closer to God or not? If it does, you now enter into the love of God, and this becomes a part of the eternal relationship that a person may have. So the gift of tongues has a place and it has its purpose. But the more excellent way is that a person may be drawn closer to God and be loved by their God. Continuing in verse 8, he says, whether there is knowledge, it will vanish away. Well, why would knowledge vanish away? Why would the gift of knowledge be temporary in nature? Well, I think the simple way to understand this is that the knowledge that is usually conveyed is something that has to do with the world that you are a part of. Eventually, you are going to physically die. And when you do, you are no longer a part of this world. The knowledge becomes obsolete. The way that it can be used in order to move a person closer to the love of God is that the knowledge of the truth can help strip away things that we are believing that are not true, and the truth can help us to understand the things that are true. But again, unless a person is drawn closer to their God through that truth, through that knowledge, then they just have a lot of knowledge, they have a lot of truth, but they have no God. They have no relationship or a very poor relationship with their God. So having a lot of knowledge and no God, to me, is no good. Either way, it's a way of seeing that love is the more excellent way, because the gift of the knowledge just in and of itself is to be used as a transition to something else. And if you fail to enter into the something else, namely the love of God, then no matter how many spiritual gifts you encounter and experience, they will pass away and they will have no value when you enter into the kingdom of heaven. So this is what it means for you to effectively have no God. You may very well have the experience and the stimulation and the excitement, the religious encounters through the gifts of the Spirit, but you have no relationship with your God. You do not know the love of God or live in the love of God. It has not changed and transformed who you are. It has not been utilized in the way that God intended, that it would draw you closer to him so that you would have the personal relational connection with him. That's what it can mean to effectively have no God. So this is a part of a whole. And that's what he describes next, is how prophecy and knowledge can be considered to be a part of something greater. And I will explain this in the next message. Thank you for tuning in to today's program. This is Aaron Budgen, and I recently released a book titled Building Life. This is for young people who are starting out into adulthood, and it is also for those who have found themselves in a circumstance where they are starting their lives over. I've put a lot of effort into writing this book. It is a short read of about 2.5 hours. It is only available directly from me. So if you would like a copy, go to the Living God Ministries website and you will see a link there that says, Inform Me of Aaron's Books.

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4: So you say, okay, God, it's not that you aren't able, it's not that you're asleep, but we got a situation. 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We're going to patch it up and do what we can. So we have some options, and our options are to say, Lord, fix this. We're asking you to do that. But now we got to prepare for something else. What if he doesn't? Are you going to be okay with that?
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4: The title of today's message is 24/7. And if you look up the definition for 24/7, it simply says all the time. And I didn't grow up in a black church, but that's one of the things they figured out. If you go to black churches, what do they say? God is good? All the time. See, even white people learned it. So, but what does that mean, 24/7? Now, there are things that come our way, and you say, well, if God is good, why is this bad thing happening? Where is he if he's supposedly all the time? So I'd like to start with Mark chapter 4. I don't normally start to the right and then go back left, but today we're going to do that. Mark chapter 4, and start in verse 1. And it says, and again he began to teach by the sea, and a great multitude was gathered to him, so that he got into a boat and sat in it on the sea, and the whole multitude was on the land facing the sea. And I talked about this the other day. He gets in the boat. One of the reasons he gets in the boat is to use the water to amplify his voice. Water, the sound carries over the water. You can talk to a lot of people. So he's in the boat. Now go down to verse 35. He teaches from this boat. And it says, on the same day, when evening had come, so he's been teaching for hours, it looks like, he said to them, let us cross over to the other side. Now, when they had left the multitude, they took him along in the boat as he was. And other little boats were also with them. So they push off. He's one of the boats, a bunch of little boats, meaning this is probably a big enough boat to have him and whoever else is in it. And then verse 37, and a great windstorm arose, and the waves beat into the boat so that it was already filling. So it's getting so stormy, it's filling with water. Verse 38. But he was in the stern, asleep on a pillow. And let's just stop there. So what are you going to do when Jesus is sleeping? I thought this deal was 24/7. And there are times when storms hit and you go, oh, well, there we go. He's probably just sleeping. He's out. He has no clue. And look what they go on to say. And they literally, they're scared. He's sleeping so soundly. And they awoke him and said to him, teacher, do you not care that we are perishing? Like, dude, we're going to die. Always paraphrasing. So he is so sound asleep. And this is in the back of the boat where the rudder would be, the stern. And most Christians, remember this, you want to always be in the bow. You'll figure that out later. So he's in the stern, sleeping so hard on a pillow, a storm doesn't wake him up. They have to wake him up and said, teacher, do you not care that we are perishing? Now, I don't know how honest you're willing to get with other people, but I think there are things that we pray privately and personally, and God has been called all kind of names and people that are frustrated with him, and you think, well, there's the answer. He's asleep. In fact, he's so asleep that we have to try to wake him up. So what storm is hit? What is so intense that you think God is literally checked out? He's snoozing. And even if when you do wake him up, apparently they do. Don't you care? We're dying down here. Now, do you think he doesn't really care? And do you think he is really asleep? Then he arose and rebuked the wind and said to the sea, "Peace, be still." And the wind ceased and there was a great calm. So what we need is for Jesus to speak. Because unless he says it and unless he does it, it's not going to happen. It's just not going to happen. You say, well, then what good are my prayers? How do you pray? Usually when you dial someone, you call them, you put their number in first in prayer, you kind of add it at the end, in Jesus' name. You drop that name, you've dropped the name. You say, well, I've dropped that name on the storm of my life, and he's still not answering. This is one of the tremendous perplexities for me, especially when praying for someone who's sick, physically sick. I know that God took dirt and formed Adam. And then he breathed into this piece of dirt. And look what came from it. Here we are. Then he makes Eve from a rib from Adam. Don't you think that the literal creator and designer of the human body could go in there and fix it just like that? Right? So yes, I believe that. People say, do you believe in divine healing? There's really no other kind. You say, but doctors. A doctor with a brain knows the only way he's figured it out is God has helped him somewhere. Somebody got help somewhere along the way. He said, oh no, they're smart. Well, who woke them up in the morning? Who woke them up? You're so smart. Can't even keep yourself alive. Even doctors die. So you say, okay, God, it's not that you aren't able. It's not that you're asleep. But we got a situation. And really, there's no one going to fix this but you. We're going to patch it up and do what we can. So we have some options. And our options are to say, Lord, fix this. Well, we're asking you to do that. But now we got to prepare for something else. What if he doesn't? Are you going to be okay with that? Now, you think you're by yourself. Jesus made a run at this in a garden. You think you're the only person getting a no? Because he knew what was coming. And a cross awaited him, and becoming sin awaited him for no other reason but me and you. And yet he makes a run at the Father. Look, I know it's coming. If there's any way that this cup can pass from me, that's his request. But not my will, your will be done. If you can get that prayer out, you're going to make it. Not my will, your will be done. So it is not a lack of faith to think that God, you know, you say, well, I'm praying that he'll heal somebody. It's not that he can't, but you got to trust him if he doesn't, because it is so simple for him to do so. So why wouldn't he just do it? He has a reason. Well, it better be a good reason. I promise you it is. I didn't sign up for a suffering half-Christian life. I signed up for the whole thing. Well, what do you think the whole thing is? It involves suffering. Amen. It involves things we wouldn't sign up for. You know, why is he allowing this? I don't know, but I really don't have anywhere else to go. Right? Where am I going to go? You can double barrel flip him off and say, you know what? I'm out. I didn't sign up for this. When you follow Jesus, you follow Jesus. And when you follow Jesus, you go where Jesus goes. And sometimes he takes you someplace you wouldn't have gone. But the only way you can follow him is to deny yourself, take up your cross daily, and follow him. And you say, Lord, this doesn't look like a really good path right here. Are you sure? Yeah, I'm sure. Come on. This isn't fun. I got you. Job 33. Our God's not asleep. Jesus was asleep in a boat, but he's man, God, God, man. So that's, he was sleeping as a man, but the Father not sleeping. Job 33:15-16. In a dream, in a vision of the night, when deep sleep falls upon men while slumbering on their beds, then he opens the ears of men and seals their instruction. Now, this is a perplexity. I think I read this. If you live 70 years, you sleep about a third of your life, which is about 204,000 something, I think, hours of sleep in a lifetime. Like, what a waste of time. Don't waste your sleep time. He said, what do you mean? Pray before you go to sleep. Say, Lord, protect me while I'm sleeping, because I need a watchman. He's a watchman. And there are things, in my particular case, this may not be you, every night, almost, it feels like all night long, I dream full-blown movies. A buddy showed up in my movie last night, We were in line for something, and a bunch of his buddies showed up. They were singing songs. I don't even know if I've ever heard. Maybe my brain is writing songs in the night, right? And I wake up, and I go, what was that about? A few nights ago, I had a pretty scary dream. And it was so scary that whatever I was screaming or mumbling in my dream, which I know what was going on in the dream, Rebecca woke me up and said, you're scaring me. My dream was scaring her, and she wasn't even dreaming the dream. She was listening to me. And in this dream, this evil happened to be a woman, this woman coming at me, the most evil thing I'd ever seen, and I was a little afraid, and then all of a sudden, for some reason, I started being evil. And then I was so evil, I backed her down. So it was, for whatever reason, I became more evil than she was evil, and I saw evil cower at worse evil. Now you say, what was that about? I don't know. I'm still trying to ask him about that. But one of the things that occurred to me out of that dream was, you encounter evil, you say, wow, that's evil. Let me tell you something about your evil you're seeing. There's evil behind the evil, behind the evil, behind the evil. You think you've seen evil? This bunch is about steal, kill, destroy, evil. And I've said this to people before, this is not about dreaming or sleeping, but it can be about your dreams. People say to me, well, let's say you're a Christian, and you say, well, I'm done with God. Screw God. I don't need God. I'm going to do what I want to do. And you're a believer. Let me tell you how this goes if you don't die first. You are going to put yourself out there, and the Father is going to get you back. But you start dabbling in things like tarot cards, palm reading. You go chasing something else. You say, oh, I'm just dabbling in something. Sooner or later, you will see and experience evil. Can I get a witness on this from anybody in this room? And I'm looking around the room. People who say, oh, no, no, no. And do you know why the people that raise their hand come running back to Jesus and stay under the wing of the safety of the Almighty? Because when you see evil, you do not want to see evil again. You were playing with fire, and then you caught fire. So I'm putting kind of a blanket warning here. You that think you're going to dabble in some kind of thing, and it ain't a thing, it's a thing. And God will allow you to see things you wish you had never seen. Does anyone know what I'm talking about? I recommend getting as close to Jesus as you possibly can and staying right there the rest of your life. Because hell ain't messing around. And they know that they can't get you into hell when you die, but they're going to make your life hell while you're here. Psalm chapter 3, verse 1, a psalm of David when he fled from Absalom, his son. Lord, how they have increased who trouble me. Many are they who rise up against me. Many are they who say of me, there is no help for him in God. Selah. But you, O Lord, are a shield for me, my glory, and the one who lifts up my head. Ever had anybody lift your head up, by the way? This is a thing. Ever been a kid? So discouraged, so down. And a dad or some mom come up and lift your chin up and lift your head up and say, it's going to be okay. I got a God who does that. And I got a God who sends people to do that with me. Hey, it's going to be okay. Literally a lifter of your head. I cried to the Lord with my voice, and he heard me from his holy hill. Selah. I lay down and slept. I awoke, for the Lord sustained me. Now, you say, well, why are you reading us these kind of verses? I'm not saying, like in that dream the other night, it was a little freaky, and then I woke up and realized, okay, it was a dream. I'm trying to figure out what it was. But when I go to sleep at night, I don't know how many angels are around. I don't know how many it takes to secure my house. But what I do know is even if there wasn't one angel, there's one Jesus. I got the Holy Spirit of God living inside of my body. And I can close my eyes and I can go to sleep and know that the King of Kings watches over me. So what are you going to be afraid of? Verse 6, I will not be afraid of 10,000s of people who have set themselves against me all around. Arise, O Lord, save me. O my God, for you have struck all my enemies on the cheekbone. You have broken the teeth of the ungodly. Salvation belongs to the Lord. Your blessing is upon your people. Selah. Amazing how encouraging the scriptures can be. Psalm 4, keep reading. To the chief musician with stringed instruments, a psalm of David. Hear me when I call, O God of my righteousness. You have relieved me in my distress. Have mercy upon me and hear my prayer. How long, O you sons of men, will you turn my glory to shame? How long will you love worthlessness and seek falsehood? Selah. But know that the Lord has set apart for himself him who is godly. The Lord will hear when I call to him. Be angry and do not sin. Meditate within your heart on your bed and be still. Selah. Offer the sacrifices of righteousness and put your trust in the Lord. There are many who say, who will show us any good? Lord, lift up the light of your countenance upon us. You have put gladness in my heart more than in the season that their grain and wine increased. I will both lie down in peace and sleep, for you alone, O Lord, make me dwell in safety. Psalm 16:7. I will bless the Lord who has given me counsel. My heart also instructs me in the night seasons. So now you say, well, what are you talking about? I don't know. I'd rather have dreams about him and him revealing things to me even while I'm sleeping than being under attack all night long, right? And I've told these stories about if I knew I was under attack in a dream and if I could just get Jesus out, it would all vanish and I couldn't get his name out. And then finally, and Rebecca's heard this, like this muffled Jesus, you know, I'm screaming Jesus and boom in my dream, they're gone. Jesus works even when you're sleeping. I don't understand all this, but it's a thing. All right, Psalm 121. And this is a good one. I'm not saying the other ones weren't good, but this is amazing. So there were psalms that the people of Israel, when they went to Jerusalem for feasts, for festivals, they would sing on the way. And this was one of those. It's a song of ascent. In other words, going up to Jerusalem. And Psalm 121:1 says this, I will lift up my eyes to the hills. From whence comes my help? He's asked the question, where does my help come from? There's only one answer. It's from him. My help comes from the Lord who made heaven and earth. Now you say, well, this is just kind of poetry. Not if you understand what he's saying. If I need help and I lift up my eyes to the hills or kind of up to him, the mountains, the hills, and I say, okay, where's my help going to come from? It's going to come from him. Well, who is he? Well, he's the same God that made the heavens and the earth. And I think last thing I heard that we're up to the heavens being 2 trillion galaxies. 2 trillion galaxies. And then this little old ball in the middle of all that with us on it. Now, if God can make, and I think it's probably bigger than that, we just haven't gotten to it yet. If he can hold together and make 2 trillion galaxies and a planet like this, where only a fool would say there's a no God, and I'm just quoting the Bible, right? You have to be a fool. There's no God? You think this just happened? You think okra just happened? Boom, okra. That's what we got. A big explosion, and then we got okra. Broccoli? Just think about it. You're nuts. So then the world looks at us and say, well, you believe in God. Yeah, then why are you afraid? Supposedly, you claim your God made the heavens and the earth. So what can he not do? What are you afraid of? So you go, come to think of it, you're right. Think about who you're looking to for help. And who is he? He made the heavens and the earth and holds it all together. And no asteroid in all this time has blown this little planet away. There are things flying through the universe. It could take us out. It'd be like nothing. Whoom, we'd be gone. Pulverized. They're so big and fast. And yet he protects us. My help comes from the Lord who made heaven and earth. He will not allow your foot to be moved. He who keeps you will not slumber. Behold, he who keeps Israel shall neither slumber nor sleep. And this talks about deep sleep or just dozing off. He is not asleep. He is a 24/7 God on our behalf. And you say, well, how do you know that? Why would he be willing to sacrifice his only son, to die on a cross, be buried, raised from the dead, shed his blood, become sin for us who knew no sin, that we might be made the righteousness of God in him? Why would he do all that and then go, good luck? See you when you get here. And you got verses even before Jesus shows up because we're reading them. This is Old Testament. This is the God they were dealing with. Same God. Neither slumber nor sleep. The Lord is your keeper. The Lord is your shade at your right hand. The sun shall not strike you by day, nor the moon by night. And by the way, this moon thing is very interesting. If you go digging that up, do you know where we get the word for moon is luna in the Latin. And if you track that back, that's where we get the word lunatic. And people thought that crazy people under different phases of the moon were either crazier or less crazy. So some people were literally afraid of the moon. He provides you shadow. And if you think you're a lunatic, he can solve that too. I can't. I've tried with some of you. I can't, but maybe he can. I mean, look at this stuff. The Lord is your keeper. That's a goal that never gets scored on. Anybody know what I just said? Raise your hand if you know what. Thank you. That was in code just for the soccer fans. A goalie is called a keeper. And the devil says, almost score on your God. Like, oh, no, you're not. This keeper, you will not score on. And he is my keeper. Verse 7, the Lord shall preserve you from all evil and shall preserve your soul. I'm kind of a little more aware, and I don't know what that dream was about the other night, but I think the devil's up to something. Now, he's not going to bring more than God's going to let him bring, but the attacks are getting pretty intense. So let me tell you something. A buddy of mine says this is in the room. Let me tell you what you know when the attacks increase. You're probably over the target. He may be in the room. An F-18 fighter has been coming to our church. Fighter pilot, Top Gun instructor. And he'll tell you, you're just flying around out there. You fly over the target where you're trying to take out something. They're shooting at you. So get a little, I know it's a little nerve-wracking. And this sounds nuts. You say, well, so was that bad? You feel like you're getting shot at? Oh, no, no, no, no, no. Now it's game on. It's war on. Because if they're shooting at you, they're not wasting their bullets unless you're getting close to something they value. You say, oh, I'm afraid. I'm going to back down. And then you're going to miss the target. He's your keeper. He'll preserve you from all evil. He'll preserve your soul. The Lord shall preserve your going out and your coming in from this time and even forevermore. You're coming, you're going, whatever you're doing. Now, if we do something stupid and get ourselves in trouble, certainly that can happen. But if you acknowledge he's God and say, Lord, not my will, your will be done. I know even when I'm sleeping, you're a 24/7 all the time God. So you got me. I got you. There's a story about a tribe somewhere, I think it's in Africa, where when the little boys become men, they're 12 years old, they take them out in the jungle and they blindfold them and they set them on a stump. And they have to stay out there all night in the jungle. And if they ditch sounds, animals, whatever, if they pull the blindfold off and go back into the village, they're not men. So they got to sit out there all night long. So these little kids sit out there on this stump. They're terrified. And they hear noises and things near them and all that. But the next morning, someone takes the blindfold off. And it turns out their daddy's been sitting by them all night long. I got one better than that. My dad ain't sitting by me. My dad's sitting in me. Right? I got the God who created the whole universe inside of this body. What in the world? What you got? What are you going to bring against me? My dad always was bigger than everybody else's dad, but my dad really is bigger than everybody else's dad. Unless you got the same dad.
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4: All right, I'll read you one more. Hebrews 7. Go to Hebrews 7. And we'll end with this. Hebrews 7, 25. Therefore, he is also able to save to the uttermost those who come to God through him. Talking about Jesus, since he always lives to make intercession for them. For such a high priest was fitting for us, who is holy, harmless, undefiled, separate from sinners, and has become higher than the heavens. He who does not need daily as those high priests to offer sacrifices, first for his own sins and then for the people's. For this he did once for all when he offered up himself, once and for all. And now he always lives to make intercession for us. Jesus may have been asleep in that boat, but he is not asleep now. And what I know is he is seated at the right hand of the Father. in all day, every day, all the time, interceding on behalf of me and you. So you say, well, how do you know you get through? Because I got the number. What's the number? You just look on your phone. It's J-E-S-U-S. That's the number. You get that out, you get through 24/7, all the time.
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13: With SRN News, I'm Keith Peters in Washington. National Hurricane Center Deputy Director Jamie Rome says forecasters are keeping an eye on a tropical depression that is formed in the Gulf off the Florida Panhandle.
14: We were watching this yesterday and is a little bit better organized today in the satellite imagery, but still not quite enough organization and strength to be classified a tropical storm. That said, we do anticipate slow development over the next 24 to 36 hours, potentially bringing this to a tropical storm strength later today or tonight, at which point it would acquire the name Bertha.
13: He warns the system could produce a life-threatening storm surge over a wide area of the northern Gulf Coast and unleash heavy rains capable of triggering flash flooding. On Wall Street, the Dow down by 307 points. This is SRN News.
2: Just a little bit after 4 o'clock. 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

0: whatever we've accumulated in life, we can't take it with us when life is over. It's like a game of Monopoly. The cash, the houses, the hotels. When the game is over, it all goes back in the box. But there is one exception, people. We can take people to heaven with us. The Lord invites us, urges us to share the gospel and invite them to Christ. Today on A New Beginning, Pastor Greg Laurie offers good encouragement as a part of his encouraging series called Refresh.
1: We all know as Christians, we're supposed to share our faith. You've probably heard of the Great Commission. In case you don't know what it is, it's found in two Gospels, Matthew and Mark. Mark's version has Jesus saying, go into all the world and preach the gospel. Matthew's version is, go into all the world and make disciples of all nations, teaching them to observe all things that I have commanded you, baptizing them in the name of the Father, Son, and the Holy Spirit. And lo, I am with you always, says our Lord. The Great Commission. We know we're supposed to do it, but frankly, most of us don't. Studies have shown that 95% of Christians have never led another person to Christ. Only 2% of churchgoers invited an unchurched person to church in the last year, and 59% of all Christians say they seldom or never share their faith with others. Honestly, we're a little bit like Jonah. By the way, we're going to be looking at Jonah chapter 3, so turn in your Bibles there. And we talked about Jonah a little bit in my last message, which was titled, The Refreshing Power of Revival. But we can be like Jonah. We don't want to bother ourselves with the needs of others. We'll get into this a little bit more in a few moments, but Jonah was called to go preach to these people who lived in Nineveh, and Nineveh was the capital of Assyria, and the Assyrians were the enemies of the Israelites, and as a patriotic Jew, he didn't want to go preach to his enemies. He didn't care about them, and we can be this way as well. If we're brutally honest, we'll say, I don't really care that much about non-believers, and I have what I need, and I don't want to share it. Hey, this goes back to our childhood. When we were taught to share, we would be happily playing with a little toy as a baby or a toddler, and then another child's introduced into this setting, and someone says, share your toy with your cousin or your little friend, and you start fighting over the toy. We don't like to share. Often as Christians, we hoard the truth. But listen, the gospel by design is meant to be shared, not hid. And sometimes we're hoarders of truth instead of sharers of hope. Sometimes we become so inward in our focus, we miss this great truth. As you give to and serve others, you yourself will be replenished and refreshed. Jesus put it this way. He said, give and it shall be given to you. Pressed down, shaken together, running over. And with the same measure you give, it will be given back to you. Listen, the Bible says that God is looking for people to show himself strong on behalf of. He's looking for someone, well, like you, who will actually say, use me, Lord. I'll go where you want me to go. I'll say what you want me to say. Listen, will you be that person? If so, a wonderful adventure awaits you. I believe that sharing your faith can be exciting, joyful, and dare I use the word, fun. Yes, you heard me right. As Psalm 126:6 says, those who go out weeping, carrying seed to sow, will return with songs of joy, carrying their sheaves with them. You've heard that old song, bringing in the sheaves, bringing in the sheaves. That's what that's about. You go out with sadness, concern for people that don't know the Lord, but you come back with joy because people have come to Christ. Jesus said, there's joy in heaven over one sinner that comes to repentance. As C.S. Lewis pointed out, quote, joy is the serious business of heaven, end quote. Jesus said, it is more blessed to give than it is to receive. And that word blessed is interchangeable with the word happy. So you could translate it as follows. It's a happier thing to give than it is to receive. And that is certainly true when we're sharing the message of the gospel. I already pointed out that there's joy in heaven every time a person puts their faith in Jesus Christ. And if there's joy in heaven because of that, there ought to be joy on earth and in our hearts if we had the privilege of playing a role in that as well. Listen, next to personally knowing the Lord, the greatest joy I know is bringing others to Him and then watching them grow and be transformed. 3 John 1:4 says, I have no greater joy than to hear my children are walking in truth. Joy. There's joy in telling people about Jesus and seeing them grow in Jesus. The Apostle Paul wrote to the believers there in Thessalonica about the great joy he was experiencing as he watched them grow spiritually. And he said in 1 Thessalonians 2:19, what is our hope or our joy or crown of boasting before the Lord Jesus at his coming? Is it not you? You, Paul writes, are our glory and our joy. Listen to this. The happiest Christians are the evangelistic Christians. Let me say that again. The happiest Christians I know are the evangelistic Christians, and the least happy Christians I know are the nitpicky kind. They're arguing over theological minutiae and never telling others about Jesus. It was the old country preacher Vance Havner who once said, if we're too busy using our sickles on each other, we're going to miss the harvest, end quote. Yes, there is a happiness that we are missing out on if we're not sharing our faith.
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2: Well, we're considering the story of Jonah today, and Pastor Greg points out the lessons it teaches us about the importance of evangelism.
1: The book of Jonah is a story of a massive revival that came about through the efforts of one man, and that man was Jonah. He was called to preach to Nineveh, which was a great city. By the way, the population of Nineveh was around 300,000. It might have been a little smaller, but that was a mega city back at that time. The reason the population was so high is because it became the capital of Assyria. There was a magnificent palace built there. So it was a very, very large city of its day, 300,000 strong. It was a great city, we read in Jonah 1:2. But Jonah said, I don't want to go preach to that great city. So then we read in Jonah 1:4, God sent a great wind. And then that wind brought a storm, and Jonah was ultimately swallowed by a great fish, Jonah 1:17. But the ultimate story of Jonah is about a great God who showed great love to a lost city like Nineveh and offered them his forgiveness. If we miss that, we've missed the whole point of the story. So I heard the story of a police officer who pulled over some guy who had two penguins in the back seat of his car. The officer said, sir, I don't know if you know this, but penguins are an endangered species. You can't drive around with penguins in your car, so take them to the zoo. And the man said, I will, officer. The next day, the officer saw him driving around with the penguins again, but this time they were wearing Hawaiian shirts and sunglasses. The officer said, excuse me, I told you to take those penguins to the zoo yesterday. The man said, I did. And now we're going to the beach today. Yeah, I think he kind of missed the point of what the officer was trying to say, and we can very easily miss the point of the book of Jonah. God turned around 300,000 people through one man. How was he able to do this? Because you and I, well, we want to be the Jonah in our neighborhood, the Jonah in our family, the Jonah in our sphere of influence, hopefully minus being swallowed by a sea monster. Okay, so if you're taking notes, here's point number one. It takes a changed person to change other people. It takes a changed person to change other people. It started with Jonah himself. Of course, he was swallowed by maybe the whale or whatever that creature was. And it was in the belly of that whale that Jonah had a personal revival. It was there that he repented of his sin and recommitted himself to the Lord and was willing to do what the Lord called him to do. And so what happened? The whale cruises up to the beach there on Nineveh. I wonder what that was like. You're just sitting out on the beach, catching some rays, watching the surf, and all of a sudden you see this large object coming toward you. The Ninevites might have stood up. What is that? It's a whale, and the whale pulls right up in the shore and opens its mouth and vomits. The Bible says he vomited Jonah. Out comes Jonah. Boom. Ta-da. I wonder what he looked like. His skin was probably bleached white from the gastric juices of the sea creature. He probably smelled worse than anyone you've ever smelled before. And he has a message, 40 days and Nineveh shall be overthrown. Wow, what a story this is. But listen, Jonah was the right man at the right place at the right time. I wonder if you know somebody right now that the Lord has been nudging you to talk to. You know, it's interesting for me because sometimes I'll be out and about and I'll just see someone. And I just, the Lord, I don't know how to explain this, but just in my heart, I sense I should go start a conversation with them. And I don't know what to say to them exactly. I don't know how the conversation will go. I don't know anything about them, but I've come to realize that I need to respond to those promptings of the Holy Spirit. That's how it starts. It's just a little nudge, a little prompting, a little direction. Look at that person right there. Why don't you engage that person in a conversation? Did it ever occur to you that God has placed you right where you are right now to reach certain people? One of my favorite Bible stories is the story of the beauty queen Hadassah. It's found in the book of Esther. The king of Persia wanted a new queen. So he had this beauty contest, and Hadassah, a very attractive young Jewish woman, entered the contest. She had been raised by her uncle Mordecai. Her father had died. And incredibly, she won the beauty contest and she became the queen of Persia. Sounds like a fairy tale, right? Her prince comes and now she's the queen. And if it was a fairy tale, it would end with these words, and they lived happily ever after. But this isn't a fairy tale. This is a Bible story, which means it's true. It actually happened. Because a villain enters the story, more sinister than any villain you've seen in any child story, with a plan to literally exterminate the Jewish people. And meanwhile, Hadassah, also known as Queen Esther, was oblivious to what was going on. The king signed a decree that every Jew would be put to death. But Esther was living in the lap of luxury. You know, she was being pampered there in the palace, and she knew nothing of the plight of her fellow Jews. So one day her uncle Mordecai shows up outside the walls of the city, and he's calling out for Esther. Someone says, I think this guy is related to you. She goes, oh, send him some new clothes. And he didn't want new clothes. He wanted her attention. And I love what he said to his niece. He says to her, if you keep quiet at a time like this, deliverance and relief for the Jews will arise from some other place, but you and your relatives will die. Then Mordecai makes this very well-known statement, but who knows, perhaps you were made queen for such a time as this. In other words, he's saying, Esther, this is your wake-up call. This is why you are where you are. You're not there by coincidence. You're there by providence to save your people. And if you don't do it, God will find someone else. So did it ever occur to you that you are where you are because God wants you there? See, the problem is when we become Christians, we want to remove ourselves from bad influences, stay away from ungodly people who might tempt us to do ungodly things. And that's good, but we have to be careful that we don't lose contact with non-believers. We can sort of retreat in what we might describe as a Christian bubble. You know, we listen to Christian radio. We buy our car from a Christian car dealer. We watch Christian movies. And we boycotted so many stores, there's none left to go to anymore. We're sort of isolated all by ourselves. But listen, Jesus said, go into all the world and preach the gospel. So I have to go. I have to leave my comfort zone, my safety zone even. Jesus did not say the whole world should go to church, but he did in effect say the church should go to the whole world. So you need to go to where people are, to that person in the restaurant that's serving you. Tell them that God loves them. Make sure you leave a tip. Don't be a cheapskate. Nothing worse than sharing your faith with a waitress or a server and then not leaving them a very generous tip. But what about that person? You're pumping gas or on the other side, putting gas in their car. There just might come a moment for you to start a little conversation. Start by praying and ask the Lord to lead us, because you are where you are for such a time as this. Now listen to this. God does not need you to accomplish his work. God can reach people without you, but he would rather reach people with you and through you. So seize the moment.

0: Pastor Greg Laurie, encouraging us to seize the moment, to take advantage of those opportunities God gives us to share the hope of Christ. Good encouragement today here on A New Beginning, and there's more to come from this message. Pastor Greg, let's do what you said and seize the moment and invite someone listening to accept the Lord's offer of salvation.
1: Okay.
0: They don't know for sure if they'll go to heaven when this life is over. What would you say to someone who wants to take care of that right now? Today,
2: I would say that God is just a prayer away. You know, it doesn't take years to become a Christian. It doesn't take months. Frankly, it doesn't even take hours. It can happen so quickly. It just starts with you saying to God, I know I'm a sinner. I know that you love me. I know that you sent Jesus to die on the cross for my sin and pay for those sins and then to rise again from the dead, and I want him to come into my life. So here's my question to you. Have you done that yet? Because Jesus, who did die on that cross and rose again from the dead 3 days later, is alive and standing at the door of your life right now, and he's knocking. And he's saying, if you'll hear my voice and open the door, I will come in. Would you like your sin forgiven? Would you like to know that when you die, you will go to heaven? Do you want Christ to come into your life right now? If so, why don't you just stop whatever it is you're doing and pray this prayer with me? You could pray it out loud. You can pray it in the quietness of your own heart. But pray this prayer to God. Say, Lord Jesus, I know that I am a sinner, but I know that you are the Savior who died on the cross for my sin and rose again from the dead. I'm sorry for my sin, and I turn from it now, and I choose to follow you from this moment forward. I ask all of this in Jesus' name. Amen. Listen, if you just prayed that prayer, the Bible promises that God has heard your prayer and has answered that prayer. The Bible says that if we will confess our sin, he's faithful and just to forgive us our sin and cleanse us from all unrighteousness. So, God bless you. You've made the right decision, the decision to follow Jesus Christ.
0: Yeah, that's right. 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
7: Have you ever heard a voice like that? 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
0: George Whitefield played such an important part of the Great Awakening, the Great Awakening in the 18th century, as did the Wesley brothers and Jonathan Edwards. Mm-hmm. Pastor Greg, if the four of those men hadn't spread the gospel as they did, how would that have affected the birth of our country?
2: Mm. Yeah, well, it was all part of God's plan to bring these men to our shores to proclaim the gospel. They founded great universities that still exist today, sadly, that have strayed quite far from their spiritual roots. But they impacted the people of the colonies of what would eventually become the United States of America in a profound way. These people came to put their faith in Jesus Christ. And as a result, there was a morality. The morality came as a result of the spirituality, and specifically as a result of their conversion. And that became the soil that the seeds of liberty were planted in, which ultimately bloomed into what we call the United States of America. There's never been anything like this. No country has ever been formed the way the United States has been formed. And think of all the good America has been able to do around the world. So come discover the spiritual origin story of

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2: 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When Saul's persecution began to scatter the church, Philip traveled to Samaria, where he ministered to a sorcerer and an Ethiopian eunuch. 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
9: This is Hugh Hewitt for townhall.com. President Trump was a guest on my program last week. He put the number of Iranians massacred by the regime over 2 days in January at 52,000. So we know the ruthlessness of the men in charge in Iran. In light of that, it is entirely understandable that the Iranian people are reticent to take to the streets again. And this has become clear. The current public faces of the rump regime in Iran don't have any authority over the killers with the guns. Eli Lake is among the most respected national security reporters in the United States. He explained to me last week how the history of regime collapses tell us we ought to be watching for splits within the ranks of those men with guns. That's how revolutions against dictators begin and then gain momentum. When a cadre see the endgame and they don't want to be on the wrong side when everything falls apart. Watch closely. It only takes a few people to crack the whole of the IRGC tyranny. I'm Hugh Hewitt.
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1: Philip went down to the city of Samaria and preached Christ unto them. Notice he didn't preach how to have a happy marriage. 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
2: Pastor Brett Metter and the proclamation that Jesus alone is the hope of salvation.
1: Philip was the guy who said, I'm going to preach Jesus Christ. That's a huge theme. You can't miss it in the Bible. Jesus is always the main thing, and preaching of the word is a theme in the book of Acts, which is so important.
2: When Saul's persecution began to scatter the church, Philip traveled to Samaria, where he ministered to a sorcerer and an Ethiopian eunuch. As Pastor Brett Metter reflects on these encounters in Acts chapter 8, we study the varied responses to Philip's preaching while learning important lessons for us in today's Word about evangelism and the power of the Holy Spirit.
1: Well, we find ourselves here in Acts chapter 8, and the story continues. It's quite a story. If you kind of recall, the book of Acts is picking up where Jesus died on the cross, rose again. 500 people saw him after he rose from the grave. So then the church started. And in the beginning of the church, the thing that was so big is the Lord said, I'm going to do a great work, a new thing, a new covenant, really. And so here in Acts chapter 8, we see that story continue. But before we get into the Acts chapter 8, I want to remind you one of the promises that Jesus made as we back up into Acts chapter 1, verse 8. It says, but you shall receive power, dunamis, Greek word, after that the Holy Ghost has come upon you, and you shall be witnesses both in Jerusalem and in Judea and in Samaria and unto the uttermost parts of the world. Now, one of the things that we miss as modern day Christians reading this, you know, how people would have been shocked. What would have been shocking about this? Well, to say you shall be witnesses both in Jerusalem and in all Judea, people would go, wow, that's a big area. But then when he says, and Samaria, that would have been a shocker. Like, that'd be like maybe a Jew going to Iran to spread the gospel, or, you know, or maybe an American going to Japan right after World War II, or and saying, hey, I got a guy. Like, you know, these are like mortal enemies, really, the people of Samaria. And not only Samaria, but then Jesus said the most amazing thing, and to the uttermost parts of the world. And that's really what's happening. And the Jews, the reason they didn't like Samaritans and Samaritans didn't like the Jews, we've gone into that in depth, but it was back when the Assyrians around 720 BC took a bunch of Jews from the northern 10 tribes of Israel, took them off into captivity. And then some of them came back, some of the Assyrians came back and settled there and sort of intermixed with some of the poorest Jews. It's interesting because the Assyrians took the richest and the most powerful Jews in captivity and left the poor and weakest Jews back there. And then some Assyrians came and infiltrated that area and intermarried, and they became a group of people called the Samaritans. So the Jews from Jerusalem viewed them as sort of half-breed people who mixed up their religion from Judaism to an Assyrian sort of paganism and kind of did an amalgamation of religion. So the Jews were very much against the Samaritans. And that's when Jesus came on the scene. Do you remember there in John chapter 4, verses 1 through 4, Jesus made this comment to the disciples, we must needs go through Samaria. And the disciples are like, Samaria? Like what area? No, Samaria. That's the area we got to go through. And they were like, no, we can't go through Samaria. But Jesus insists upon it. And of course, he leads the woman at the well to salvation. And all the men of the city come out and see Jesus. And this was kind of the beginning of the work there in Samaria. And we're going to see that sort of picked up here in Acts chapter 8, where they left off, where the disciples left off and Jesus left off in Samaria. Also, we just saw the death of Stephen, and we sort of bump into a guy who's a major part of the Bible. And it's funny how the Bible sort of introduced him in a sort of mysterious way. He's a little guy sitting on the side, taking care of everybody's garments, and he's consenting to the death of Stephen. His name is Saul, and we're going to see this at Stephen's death. But really, in chapter 8, we're introduced to four interesting people. And that's what I'd like to sort of outline this chapter in, these four interesting people. The first one we're going to see here is Saul, a zealous persecutor. And that's right here. We begin in verse 1. It says, and Saul was consenting unto his death, that's Stephen's death. And at that time, there was a great persecution against the church, which was at Jerusalem. And they were all scattered abroad throughout the region of Judea and Samaria, except the apostles. The apostles didn't go to Samaria. Verse 2, and devout men carried Stephen to his burial and made great lamentation over him. As for Saul, he made havoc of the church, entering into every house and hauling men and women, committed them to prison. This guy Saul, the one who was consenting at Stephen's death, goes on a rampage. The Greek word for havoc, the idea is kind of like the worst you'd see in warfare. Houses burning and being pillaged and plundered, people being killed and thrown into prison and made into slaves. And that's what Saul is doing to the Christian church. He's a zealous persecutor, and we see that. These are his, what I call BC days, before Christ, before Saul meets Christ, and he's persecuting the church. Now, you'd think, well, that's bad. But remember, how do we really know what's good and bad? Because when the church got persecuted, we see here the church was then scattered from Jerusalem all over to Samaria and other parts. Now, this is how God's going to spread the gospel. And oftentimes, that's one thing you can see. When persecution hits the church, the gospel spreads. The devout seem to get more solid. The fringe people who aren't really saved or aren't even real serious believers, they tend to fall by the wayside. There's a sort of a cleansing of the church. But this is what we're seeing. So we see Saul, this zealous persecutor, this tells us something of Saul. The word consenting, this Greek word sunyukdakeo, which means to be pleased together with, to approve together, to cast a vote in favor of. And the reason this is an important word in our study is it may be a hint. Some Bible scholars say this is a reason to believe that even though we picture him as a young guy standing next to the clothes, he's probably a young man. And he might even be part of the Sanhedrin already. And the evidence of that is right here. This word consenting means that he gave consent, probably with the Sanhedrin. He gave his vote. He made a vote, which some would say places him in the Sanhedrin, which if you read some of other Paul's writings, it makes sense. Paul was schooled by Gamaliel, who was the top Pharisee of the day. Man, if you were being schooled by Gamaliel, you were someone big. You were someone headed for success in the world of Sanhedrin type stuff. Paul would later say, I was the Pharisee of all Pharisees. So it's a possibility that he was part of the Sanhedrin, which is interesting. Second point is that he was probably married. And then the big question is, well, what happened to Paul's wife? If he was married, we don't know for sure, but implication, if he was part of the Sanhedrin, that was a requirement. If he gave a vote here on Stephen, he was probably part of the Sanhedrin. So it's just interesting to think about. And there's some church tradition that says different stories. Like one story goes where Paul's wife, when he became a Christian on his road to Damascus, when Jesus knocked him off the horse and blinded his eyes and he became a believer in Christ, that his wife was happy to be the wife of a Sanhedrin member, but not happy to be the wife of a Christian who Saul was persecuting and hating. And so the word has it that she left him when he became. Now, that's not in the Bible, so we don't know if that's true or not, but that is what church history sort of hands down as one of the possibilities. And there's another possibility that she died somewhere along the way. But we do know that Paul, during his ministry, was single, because even Paul said that when he was talking. He said, I would that you all be single like me. And the purpose was so he could be effective in ministry. And he even sort of applauded the idea of singleness, especially in light of ministry. So this is the first guy that we see here on our list of important people. He was a son of a Pharisee. Saul was, which it's kind of like the family business, being Pharisees, and was part of the Sanhedrin. So this is all kind of interesting stuff. We're going to spend a lot of time in the book of Acts talking about this guy. But this was just a little light introduction to Saul, the persecutor, the zealous persecutor. And we'll see him saved later on here pretty soon. Pretty exciting story. That brings us to the second character of this chapter, Philip, the faithful evangelist. And we pick that up in verse 4. It says, therefore, they that were scattered abroad went everywhere preaching the word. Then Philip went down to the city of Samaria and preached Christ unto them. Now, we meet the next guy here, Philip. He's a faithful evangelist. There are four different guys in the Bible named Philip, just for clarity. You don't want to get them mixed up. The first two are hard to get mixed up. The first two are sons of King Herod the Great. Herod the Great, of course, was the one who remodeled the temple in Jesus' day. It was a beautiful remodeling of the temple. Herod the Great was a tyrant, but he was also a builder, and he built Masada. He built the Herodian, which is a mountain. Like, he built a mountain. It's a long story. The Herodian is near Bethlehem, like 10 miles from Jerusalem. And he stood on this one sort of hillside and said, I love this area. I want to build my palace here, but I want to be able to see Jerusalem from here. And they all said, that's impossible. And Herod said, nothing's impossible when you have, you know, tens of thousands of slaves. So Herod the Great built a pile, a mountain. It looks like a straight volcano cone or something, like a cinder cone. And it's huge. He built it, you know, over 1,000 feet high, just out of, you know, dirt. And then at the top, he built his palace. You can go see it today, and you can stand in the ruins of his palace. It's an amazing thing. But his palace was there, and you could, sure enough, you can see Jerusalem 10 miles away off in the distance because they built it up so high. He was quite the architect, builder, and all that. But this guy, Herod the Great, had two sons, and they were both named Philip, but they were from different wives. Luke 3:1 and Matthew 14:3 tells us about those two Philips. You know, and that's why, you know, like you hear of places like Caesarea Philippi. That's the one out named after one of the Herods. The other two Philips, so there's four of them, I told you. The other two Philips, the first Philip, after the two Philip of Herods, then you have Philip the Apostle, the disciple of Jesus. Remember, the sirs, we would see Jesus. They came and talked to Philip about that. Philip wasn't a major disciple in the story, but there's a few moments we bump into Philip as a disciple of Jesus. But now we come to the fourth Philip, and that is, we'll call him Philip the Evangelist. You also could call him Philip the Deacon because he was one of those seven men selected earlier in Acts chapter 6 about who would be the deacons of the church. Of course, Stephen was one and Philip was one of the others. So this is the second guy. Now, what is Philip doing? This is interesting. The reason we call him the evangelist, Philip the Evangelist, is because he's called that in the book of Acts later on, and I think it's Acts chapter 21. We'll see him introduced as, that's Philip the Evangelist. Where did he get that reputation? Well, it starts right here. He's kind of the first Christian missionary. If Stephen was the first Christian martyr, Philip's the first Christian missionary because he goes to other cities and the gospel is going to go into Samaria. Now, a lot of the people would have thought, no, even though Jesus had already gone there and met the woman at the well, there was still sort of apprehension by Jews to go. Well, it's not like they were all kumbaya after Jesus was there. There's still some problems, but Philip goes there to share the gospel. Wonder how he did it. Like, interesting, Philip's name is more of a Hellenistic name. Philip is a Jew who grew up in the Greco-Roman culture outside of Judea. In fact, most people believe Philip grew up in a place called Caesarea Maritima. That's where his daughters lived, we'll learn later. But that's probably where he grew up. And so he was very influenced probably by the Greco-Roman sort of influence. He didn't look very Jewish, if you know what I mean. And he also has sort of a Greek name, and the name Philip. And so some argue that maybe that's how God used Philip as he went off to Caesarea. Maybe they accepted him a little more, perhaps because he wasn't quite so Jewish as maybe all the other guys. But he goes there, it says, Philip went down to the city of Samaria and preached Christ unto them. Notice he didn't preach how to have a happy marriage. He didn't preach how to feel better about yourself and you're awakening the giant within. No TED talk for Phil. Philip was the guy who said, I'm going to preach Jesus Christ. That's a huge theme. You can't miss it in the Bible. If you miss it, you might find your church off course. Jesus is always the main thing, and preaching of the word is a theme in the book of Acts, which is so important. Well, he goes and preaches Jesus Christ unto them. Verse 6 goes on, and the people with one accord gave heed to those things which Philip spake, hearing and seeing the miracles which he did. For unclean spirits, crying with loud voice, came out of many that were possessed with them, and many taken with palsies, and that were lame, were healed. And there was great joy in that city. Isn't that great? What overcomes racism? Because that's what was going on. This is racism right here. The Jews and Samaritans, total racial issues between the two. And it was ugly, historically ugly racism. But Philip goes in there and preaches unto them Jesus. And one of the things we need to remember is, where does joy come from in this? It comes from the preaching of Jesus Christ. Wherever the gospel is preached, there's unity. A lot of people want conformity. A lot of people want us to try to figure it all out, like how to deal with racism. But I think the Bible teaches us, first of all, we're supposed to love one another. There's definitely that. And there's no ifs, ands, or buts about that. We're just to love one another. But then also around the cross, we're all equal. Man, we're all equal at the foot of the cross. We're all sinners. We've all fallen short. We all deserve death and hell. But in Christ, we rejoice. And we can rejoice no matter who we are, whether you're a Samaritan, Jew or Greek, Gentile, male or female, you know, whatever. We're united around the cross of Jesus Christ. And Philip is seeing great joy. Don't you love that? Great joy. Good fruit. Now, some would suggest the reason, at least one reason why Philip's successful here is the fruit of the seed that Jesus had sown in John chapter 4. Maybe Jesus planted the seed with the woman at the well and with the men that he met that day. And then Philip comes in later now and brings the full gospel. And the whole town is full of joy. All of Samaria is full of joy. You got to love that. By the way, wherever the gospel is truly received, you'll find joyful cultures and people groups. Wherever the gospel has been rejected, you'll find paganism and religion that is oppressive and dark and a bummer. I would suggest Islam is one of those dark, oppressive cultures. Even the word Islam means submission. That's what the word Islam means. One thing that I've noticed Christians don't know when we see this phrase, Allahu Akbar, it means, you know, we say it means Allah is great or God is great. But it doesn't mean that. You have to understand, when people say Allahu Akbar, they're saying Allah is greater. You got to understand that. And well, what are they saying? Greater than Jehovah. That's what they're saying. The God of the Jews, the God of the Christians, Allah is greater. Allahu Akbar. And that's why they say that, almost like an idiom now. If they blow themselves up, Allahu Akbar. Like, it's because the very premise of everything they believe, that Allah is better than Jehovah. But wherever the God of the Bible is appreciated and loved, you don't have this oppressive religion of submission and either be saved by submission or by the sword. But you have instead, you have the gospel where Jesus died on the cross for your sins. He did the dying. You don't have to do the dying or the killing. In Islam, if you read it carefully, you're the one supposed to do some of the killing too. But Jesus did all the dying for the sins of the whole world that we might have eternal life. And so whenever cultures accept the gospel, you historically see people liberated, women liberated, joy, people being helped, good fruit. So you got to love this right here, verses 4 through 8. Great joy because Philip the evangelist goes, he's doing miracles, casting out demons. Man, you got to love that. And that brings us to our third important person of Acts chapter 8, and that is one Simon, a clever deceiver. Interesting. Let's take a look at Simon. This is not Simon Peter, by the way. This is a different Simon. He won't seem like he's deceiving at first, but it's just part of his deception. And we'll see that as we get going. Verse 9. But there was a certain man called Simon, which before time in the same city used sorcery and bewitched the people of Samaria, giving out that himself was some great one. Whenever somebody's saying, hey, I'm a great one, you might want to be a little skeptical. Can I just say that? Muhammad Ali, I think he was trying to be funny when he said, I am the greatest. You know, I'm the greatest of all time, you know. But this is Simon saying, you know, I'm a great one and you should believe me. And he did, it says here, sorcery and bewitched the people. The word bewitched there means that people were just overtaken in awe by all of the stuff Simon used to do. Well, what did he do? Well, it says he used sorcery. And so you're all picturing he's wearing a pointy hat with moons and stars on it with purple robe and he's stirring a cauldron. And, you know, suddenly we got Gandalf and stuff. That's not what's actually happening here. The interesting word, the root word for sorcery is the word we get our word magi, same word as magi, which is also where our word magic comes from. So it does seem to be some kind of a trick or magic of some kind. And one of the things that we have to kind of say is, wow, if he's doing magic tricks, then should we believe that? And one of the things you have to be really careful, the Bible doesn't pull any punches on this. Enemies of God in the Bible did magic tricks. And whether they were real magic or like dark arts, like Satan-powered type magic, we can sit around and argue that all day long. But the people thought for sure that Simon was powerful. And they took it even to the next level. We'll see here in a minute. But how do you know if a person is doing powerful things through God or through Satan or magic or, you know, like it says here, sorcery? The key is to measure it against Bible, against Scripture. We're going to see Simon seemingly repent and go along with the disciples and even buy what they're saying. But there's going to be a problem with this. Simon's setting himself up to be some kind of great one. Jesus always humbled himself. So already we should say, wow, Simon's questionable because, look, he's giving himself out, verse 9, out that he is some kind of great one. That should be a red flag right there. Jesus in Philippians chapter 2 were said that he made himself of no reputation, took upon himself the form of a servant. And this guy, Simon's building himself up. That reminds me more like Satan than it does Jesus. What was Satan's big fall? Pride. Proverbs 16:18, pride goes before destruction and a haughty spirit before a fall. And we're going to see that here. But in verse 10, it says concerning Simon, who giving out that he himself was some kind of great one, to whom they all gave heed from the least to the greatest, saying, this man is the great power of God. Whew. People are falling for it. Hook, line, and sinker. It's so sad when people believe the lies. I mentioned in a service somewhere recently that there are only two genders. And so on Yelp, somebody put a review that I claimed that there were two genders, and I arrogantly made that claim. But it's interesting because, you know, the world is, you know, beating this drum that there are many genders. This crazy world we're living. What is really a woman? Can men give birth to children? And man, there's people, and a lot of our young people particularly, have fallen for this. It is interesting. Have you guys noticed a slight change of the tide just a little bit? I think the world's getting a little weary. I think reasonable people are starting to say, we kind of have to stop the multiple gender thing. It's just that it's so tragic that people take heed. And that's what you're seeing here. They all gave heed, verse 10, to this guy, Simon the deceiver, the sorcerer, we might call him. And they believed that he was the great power of God. Don't forget, there's a lot of people, we might laugh at them, we might think they're idiots, but we should be brokenhearted that they're being deceived. They're being deceived by the academic world, the academic society. They're being deceived by wokeism. And to me, it's just from Satan himself, these worldviews. And we shouldn't sort of laugh and be disgusted, perhaps, as much as we should be heartbroken for people that are so deceived.
2: 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Okay, Pastor Brett has joined me. Brett, we're at another exciting point in the growth of the church as we study the book of Acts. And it's also a time and place where a future apostle has been persecuting the church. But Philip the evangelist gives the church some pretty important lessons here, doesn't he?
1: He does. You know, Philip's an amazing guy. He's one of those, also those dynamic deacons that we read about in Acts chapter 6. Like Stephen, he's a powerful reminder, really, of if we're faithful in the little things, God opens up so much more for us to do. And Philip goes down to Samaria, starts preaching Christ. People are getting saved. Lives are being changed. And then he came, and as he was preaching Christ and the good news of the kingdom, suddenly he realized there was hope, joy, and reason for living. The people responded to his preaching in a way that was profound. I love that Philip knew that Jesus really was the answer for even the people of Samaria. The Samaritans were not really liked by the Jewish people, but Philip was able to come into a place and just say, Jesus is the answer for you as well. And Simon the sorcerer and the Ethiopian church, all those people hear the good news. And it says there in Acts 8:35, then Philip opened his mouth and began at the same scripture and preached unto him Jesus. That's the key. No matter who you're preaching to, talking to, whatever culture, people group, Jesus is still the answer for all those folks.
2: Yes, he is.
3: 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Thank you, Pastor Brett. 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
13: With SRN News, I'm Keith Peters in Washington. Gas prices are going up once more.
14: U.S. gas prices have hit an average of $4 a gallon once more. That's according to AAA and came as the U.S. and Iran launched war attacks. The average price a year ago was $3.14 a gallon. The price is a national average, meaning drivers in some states have been paying well over $4 a gallon for a while now. Prices vary between states due to factors ranging from nearby supply to differing tax rates. People around the world are also dealing with high gas prices as a result of the war. I'm Haya Pinjwani.
13: On Wall Street, the Dow down by 307 points. The Nasdaq dropped 12. The S&P 500 lower by 14. Oil near $83 a barrel on the New York Mercantile Exchange. This is SRN News.
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15: It breaks long, loving relationships and unions. It snatches people away from us. But one day death will be swallowed up in victory. Death will be destroyed.
16: 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When someone dies, you often hear that the person is at peace or that he's gone to a better place. Well, I think we can all understand wanting to soften the harshness of death, but you don't help people. In fact, you do great harm if you avoid talking about the eternal implications of death. The question is, are you prepared for what John MacArthur called man's greatest enemy? Are you ready for death and what comes after? Bring those questions to John's study today titled, The End is Not the End. And now with the lesson, here's John.
15: Skeptics, both ancient and modern, have argued against the truth of resurrection, scoffing at the idea that the body which disintegrates in the grave or which is virtually destroyed in a fire or the bottom of the sea or in some other way could ever rise from the dead. So Paul writes this chapter, this massively important chapter of 58 verses to help us understand the resurrection. Now there are four lines to follow here. There is first the great transformation, then the great triumph, then the great thanksgiving, and then the great therefore. That's just a way that we can break it down so that we can access with some level of understanding its wonderful truths. So let's begin with the great transformation that takes place in resurrection. And its first mention of this promise there is in John 14, where our Lord says, I'm coming to get you. Now, we don't know much more than that until we get to 1 Corinthians and find out that in getting us, he has to transform us. And then we find out in the passage in 1 Thessalonians, which explains the rapture, that when he comes to get us, the people who are dead are going to be transformed first and the rest of us gathered with them and changed on the way up. Then Paul in verse 54 speaks of the great triumph. That is a triumphant moment. I don't have to ask you what your biggest problem is. It's you. Right? All your problems are you. Your sin problems, your mental problems, your emotional problems, your physical problems, they're all you. I know you think people bring out the worst in you sometimes, but it's still you. Your problem is you. You know, we've met the enemy and the enemy is us. And you can't fix you completely. But one day the Lord will, and it will be triumphant. That's verse 54. When this perishable will have put on the imperishable, when you change this tent, this garment of your flesh and blood, and put on the imperishable new body of resurrection, when this mortal will have put on immortality, then will come about the saying that is written, death is swallowed up in victory. That is the great triumph. The triumph over death. Now you do know, don't you, that death is a process. When you were born into the world, you started dying. We have reason to hate death. We have reason to fear death because it's unwelcome. It breaks long, loving relationships and unions. It removes those that are greatly needed. It pounces on the most blushing baby cheeks and the most deeply wrinkled faces. It snatches people away from us. There's little reason for us to question that death is an enemy. It is an enemy. But one day death will be swallowed up in victory. In that day, when is that? But when this perishable, what do you mean when? When? At the resurrection. At the resurrection, death will be conquered. Death will be destroyed. By the way, that statement, death is swallowed up in victory, is a quote from Isaiah 25:8. The Hebrew literally says, he will swallow up death forever. Swallow is a dramatic verb, isn't it? You swallow something and it disappears. Death is not merely weakened. It is gone. It is destroyed so that it cannot do any further harm. The destruction of death is total. All of its short-lived and apparent victories are undone for God's children. What looks like a victory for death and a defeat for us when our bodies die and decay is utterly reversed. And death dies in the resurrection. Our bodies live again in absolute, triumphant, eternal beauty and victory. In fact, this causes the writer of Scripture to taunt death. Verse 55. O death, where is your victory? O death, where is your sting? And that is taken from Hosea 13:14, also from the Old Testament. Death is addressed in the figure of an animal or an insect that has some kind of poisonous sting that kills. Sting is kentron, refers to bees, and also refers to the poisonous bite of snakes. At the time of resurrection, death's sting is gone. Really, death's sting was sentenced to death at Calvary. You might say that death put its stinger into Christ and has been staggering ever since in the throes of death. Paul sees death forever conquered and sings this song of triumph. It is just an amazing and wonderful reality. O death, where is your victory? You have none. O death, where is your sting? Then he interprets verse 55 in verse 56. The sting of death is sin, and the power of sin is the law. It's not death itself that kills. Death has no power unless there is unforgiven sin. Then death is deadly. Death has no sting for the believer because there's no unforgiven sin. It's all under the blood. It's all paid for. It's all forgiven. It's all removed. It's all atoned for. The power of sin is the law. If you break the law of God, you have sinned. And if you remain in that condition as an unforgiven lawbreaker, death has terminal power. But if all your sins are forgiven in Christ, then death has no power. And you can taunt death. Death really is like a welcome friend. Paul says, "For to me, to live is Christ, and to die is what? There's no sting. Far better to depart and be with Christ." Satan is a toothless lion, and death is a stingless bee. Now that leads Paul from the great transformation to the great triumph to the great thanksgiving in verse 57. "But thanks be to God, who gives us the victory through our Lord Jesus Christ." For this triumphant approach to death, for this great promise of resurrection, who do we have to thank? The Lord. It's the work of Christ that satisfies the law's claims. It's the work of Christ that paid the price for our sin. Christ bore the curse for us. The sting of death for the Christian, gone. Christ has taken that sting for us. And death is now a welcome friend. Death is disarmed. Death is defanged. Death just takes us into the presence of Christ. Death for us has been destroyed. So the great transformation, the great triumph leads to the great thanksgiving. Thanks be to God, who gives us the victory through our Lord Jesus Christ. In other words, it's being in Him that allows us to triumph over death. And then let me just close with a vital concluding point. I'll call it the great therefore. Therefore, isn't that fascinating? 57 verses of doctrine and one verse of application. You think doctrine's important? Yeah, 57-1. Therefore, my beloved brethren, be steadfast, immovable, always abounding in the work of the Lord, knowing that your toil is not in vain in the Lord. What a great statement. Don't be moved around by your emotions. Don't be volatile in your fears and doubts. Don't be erratic and scatterbrained, easily discouraged. My beloved brethren, you will rise from the dead. That is the promise of God. This is a full and loving appeal that really asks two things of us. Be steadfast and immovable. What that means is stand for truth. Steadfast is an adjective, means sitting. It is the idea of being settled, seated, fixed, firm, solid, settled down. Get a hold of your emotions. Be settled. You're going to rise from the dead. He exhorts us to firm up our convictions. Not wavering on this issue like the Corinthians were, but being immovable. That is a really interesting word, immovable. It's a compound word. in the English as it is in the Greek original, but it comes from a verb, kanein, which means to set something in motion or to shift. There is an English word that comes from it, and that is the word cinema. Cinema is the English derivation of kinos, which is the German word for motion pictures. And motion pictures are just that. They are movements. When something is in motion, it is cinema. Stop moving. Paul says, don't be in motion doctrinally. Be settled. Be steadfast. Be firm. Immovable. Do not, Hebrews 13:9 says, be carried away by varied and strange teaching. We have things like that enjoined upon us all through Scripture. Don't be like children, Ephesians 4, tossed to and fro and carried about by every wind of doctrine. Settle down on the rock-solid reality of the promise of the resurrection. Unwavering. All right, that's the doctrinal part of it. Second, go to work. Always abounding in the work of the Lord. Always abounding in the work of the Lord, because you know your toil is not in vain in the Lord. You're going to be raised to glory and rewarded for your work. Don't just dabble at it. It's a wonderful thing to be exhausted by abounding in the work of the Lord. Let me tell you something. The practical result of sound doctrine is commitment to hard work in the kingdom, because that's where your doctrine takes you. And it isn't that you do it in a nominal way, but you abound at it, and you abound at it always. Perisuo is the word. Literally means overdoing it. More than expected, more than enough. Now look, if there's no resurrection, forget it. Let's all retire. If we're just going to get lost in nothingness, forget it. But there is a resurrection, and we're going to be with our Lord forever. And heaven is going to be filled with the people that other believers were used to reach. There is a resurrection. So, be steadfast, immovable in the theology of the resurrection, and then always overdo it in the work of the Lord. Work is ergon. That's exactly what it means. Work. Work. Because such work is not in vain. It's not for nothing. It's for the Lord. And we're going to spend forever with Him. Can't come back and redo this. Can't say, you know, Lord, I worked for you a little while. It's really, really good. And I just got busy. Or, Lord, I did it till I was 62. You know, then it's time to retire. The last 18 years of my life, I rested. Really? Can't come back. No, that wouldn't be the attitude of somebody who understood the great therefore here. Certainly wasn't the attitude of Paul or Epaphroditus. Remember him? Philippians 2. Epaphroditus, my brother, fellow worker, fellow soldier. He was longing for you all, was distressed because you heard that he was sick. He was sick to the point of death, but God had mercy on him, not on him only, but also on me, so that I would not have sorrow upon sorrow. He was sick to the point of death, ministering relentlessly. Sick to the point of death. How do you know that? Verse 30, he came close to death for the work of Christ, risking his life to complete what was deficient in your service to me. An ideal situation just to wear yourself out in service. And then grab the promise of Revelation 22:12. Behold, I come quickly, and my reward is with me to give to every man that reward based on our work. Stand firm on the resurrection. Work hard. So look, when we talk about the resurrection, we're talking about a truth that has powerful implications for our life. And that's verse 58. You got to circle verse 58 or do whatever you do in your Bible. Underline it. What the resurrection promise of God, this incredibly gracious, marvelous, incomprehensible promise that we're going to be raised like Christ and have a resurrection body like His, as we saw in our earlier study, that the Lord is giving us that forever. And consequently, what He's asking of us is in this little veil of tears that vanishes and disappears like a vapor, in the few years that we have, let's get settled down, not wavering, not moving around, not vacillating in our convictions, and at all times overdoing it in the work of the Lord, because our labor in His name is not in vain.
17: You're listening to Grace to You, the Bible teaching ministry of John MacArthur. John's current study is titled, The End is Not the End. Now, friend, you've probably heard the Bible verse that says, precious in the sight of the Lord is the death of His godly ones. And of course, it doesn't feel precious to lose a loved one. So I asked John to give some advice to someone at the bedside of a dying Christian or a family member or a friend with days or maybe hours left in this life. Here's what John said.
15: Well, you have to remember what that verse says. Precious in the sight of the Lord is the death of His saints. Why it's precious to Him is because He longs to have His beloved people in His presence. Hmm. You have to look at it from the divine side. God loves His own children. Hmm. God is love. God loves us. That's why He sent His Son. God loves us. That's why He regenerated us. That He loves us. That's why He justified us. He loves us. That's why He adopted us as sons. So from God's perspective, He longs to have us in His presence. That is just an amazing thing to think about. God saving sinners is not some concession. He's not saying, well, I don't like you. I'm upset with you. I'm mad at you, but yeah, okay, I'll give in and save you. No, He loves His own. He loves His own. This is over and over and over again stated in Scripture, and He will love us forever. He will love us forever. He will lavish us with love forever. So from His viewpoint, it is precious when He can take us out of this world with all of our struggles and all of our pain. Hmm. If you can imagine that you're a loving father and somehow you could take the child that you love out of all pain, all suffering, all threats, all dangers, and bring him to the safety of your side, you would want, that would be precious to you if you could do that.
18: Yeah, it would.
15: Well, that's God. He looks at us with such love that it's a precious reality for Him to be able to rescue us. Now, that is the heart of salvation. That is the heart of the gospel. God wants lovingly to rescue sinners from sin and death and hell. And to say that at the deathbed of a dying believer is, God wants you. You're leaving us. We hate to see you go, but He wants you. He loves you. He wants you in His presence. What greater comfort is that? That's true of every believer.
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0: You staff, I'm Phil Johnson. Thanks for starting your week with us, and be back next time as John MacArthur kicks off a study on the transforming power of Scripture and how you can take advantage of it. It's another 30 minutes of unleashing God's truth, one verse at a time, on Grace to You.
1: Life Radio with Jack Hibbs is going to finish off the 5 o'clock hour here. We're going to move into the 6 o'clock hour this evening. That means Pastor Jeff Ministries and Seculo. The discipline of doubt that we're going to continue in this series, the disciplines of life. So let's be honest. Every one of us has wrestled with doubt at some point, whether it crept in before we knew Christ or after years of following him. The nagging questions, the moments that we wonder if God really cares or if he's there in our pain. They can feel impossible to shake, but doubt can be overcome, and there's one weapon strong enough to defeat it. Today, Pastor Jack shows us how time and God's word each day pushes our doubt away, deepens our trust, and keeps us growing. 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
7: 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Because education should form capable people under God, not dependent subjects under bureaucracy.
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0: who founded this nation weren't just bold, they were anchored. Anchored in the conviction that our rights come from God, not from government. And that foundation is worth knowing. 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Now, the Christian walk is full of disciplines, trials, and setbacks, but it's those hard seasons of life that God uses to shape our faith from the inside out. So when we doubt, we're open to one of the most dangerous enemies we face as a believer. You see, every single one of us has wrestled with doubt at some point in life. Maybe it was before we became a believer, or maybe it crept in after we'd been following Jesus for years. Those nagging questions, the moments that we wonder if God really cares about us, and if He's really there when we're in pain. Today, Pastor Jack teaches that doubt must be overcome. And it can be overcome through faith and God's Word. You see, God's Word is the only weapon strong enough to defeat doubt. Daily devotion time with the Lord, it not only pushes any doubt we may have out of the way, it deepens our trust and keeps us growing spiritually. Before we get into the message, I had a chance to sit down with Pastor Jack and talk about it with him. So let's get into that. Pastor Jack, doubt is something that almost every believer runs into, right, at some point. But not everybody's willing to, you know, to say it out loud. You know, I doubt. Now, you don't ease into this one. You don't.
1: Right.
0: You say doubt ravaged the first 3 years of your Christianity. Tell me about that, will you?
1: Yeah, I was doing pretty fine until I heard the gospel and found out, you know, I heard that God loved me, and that was really hard. That's for the first 3 years of my Christian experience. My internal struggle was, how could God love me? And so doubt ravaged my life, but I'm grateful for it now because God's amazing. He redeems things. It was the power of His Word that dispelled the doubt. And I've discovered that's the only answer for doubt.
0: Yeah.
1: Is knowing the Word of God.
0: Right.
1: It removes doubt.
0: So you say at one point that you're actually grateful for Thomas.
1: Yeah.
0: Why?
1: Yeah. Thomas, if you find him in the New Testament, he's always the guy that's questioning the situation. He doesn't really, he's not going to give his belief over easily. He says, I'm not going to believe until I'm able to put my finger in the holes of his hands.
0: Right.
1: Speaking of Jesus and the post-resurrection experience. And I love that. I love that. God doesn't make fun of that. He doesn't chastise Thomas for being like that. And, I think it's a beautiful thing. So here's the deal. Doubt is a sin if we don't dispel it. Doubt is more of a temptation. When it hits us, if we don't get the answer from the Bible and we don't get those questions answered, then it becomes sin because it robs from the power of the Word of God in our lives. Beautifully, the Bible answers the doubt with faith.
0: And how can it be cured? How can doubt be cured? You said you had to
1: sure.
0: face it head on, right?
1: Yeah. Romans 10:17 says, faith comes by hearing by the Word of God. And that is exactly, there's no substitute, by the way. That's how doubt is dispelled and dealt with, is by the Word of God. More Bible, less doubt. It's a scientific, a spiritual scientific truth, if that makes any sense. More Bible, less doubt.
0: And that's the disciplines of doubt. Let's jump into it.
1: Listen, when we're sick, I mean sick, when we're hurting, guess who knocks on the door but doubt? Doubt says things like this. If your God is with you, you know, then where is He right now in all this pain? Oh, if God's with you, how could you get in this car accident?
2: If God is good, then why is this happening to you? You ever hear thoughts like that in your head? If you listen very, very carefully with the right heart, you will hear it this way. So, where is God now in this situation? Didn't he speak to Eve in the same tone of voice? Come on, Eve. Take a bite. It's amazing. If he can start to plant that seed of doubt in you and you nurse it,
3: Yeah, that's right. Where is God? In fact, I just watched a Christian television station that said I should be rich and never sick. And so right now I'm poor and vomiting, and God must have left me. Did you know that's what that doctrine does to people? Because it's from Satan. Destroys people. So they woke him up. We're going to die. We're perishing. I love his answer. Why are you so fearful? Oh, you have little faith? What are you guys doubting for? Then he arose, rebuked the winds and the sea, and there was a great calm. And they all, by the way, you keep reading, it's very cool. They all freaked out. This is the hand of God. Of course. Our spirituality, my friend, listen, doubt will rob us of this. We don't see God in stuff. When we don't see God in our situation 24/7, this is the greatest manifestation and proof of our doubt is complaining. There's nothing worse. I don't know why. I can't believe. This is ridiculous. How come? Every one of those human-based, carnal responses that come from us are literally challenging the very authority and the ability of God. You guys know that I grew up, I stuttered so bad, and my dad would say, I can say this now, he's in heaven, he accepted the Lord, he can't hear a word I'm saying right now, so it's fine. But I'd be just this little thing stuttering all over myself, and he would say, what's the matter with you? Spit it out! Come on! Everybody else can talk normal! Okay. Parents, that does not work. I've seen beautiful parents who understand when their kids sometimes, you know, I did it until I was about 23 years old, but I've seen some little kids just have a little phase, like our kids had a little, you know, 6-month phase of that. And when you know what that's like, you just get down and you go, okay, take a deep breath, slow down. You can do this. What is it you're trying to say? Nice and slow. Yep. Okay. Sure. That's how God is with us. When we get all knotted up and all excited, if we are in doubt, stuff will come out that in an hour later we will regret ever having said. Can you imagine these awesome disciples, men of God, were the disciples? Gosh, can you sign my Bible? Is this Peter? Peter, can you sign my Bible? You're a disciple. Yes. Can you imagine? These were the disciples, you guys. And they're saying, we're going to die. Right? We're just like that. We lose our spiritual reality. We're Christians. God saved us. How can we dare trust him with eternity when we can't trust him for the moment? The boat is sinking. But praise the Lord, we're going to live in heaven forever. How can you believe him for that when you don't believe him for this? The truth is, you don't know. Because you haven't faced that yet. But I'm losing my car. Maybe you need to. Did you see the price of gas today? Let it go. Just let it go. Get a bicycle, man. But eternity? Oh, yeah, no problem. Listen, you're not on your deathbed yet. And that's where the big test is. Spiritual reality matters. Because doubt destroys our hopes. Doubt destroys our hope. I'll throw the S in there, hopes.
2: David says in Psalm 42, "Why are you so cast down, O my soul? Hope in God," he says. "You're so disquieted within me." What an amazing man David was. He just, what a great thing. You guys mark this down. You ever get bummed out about stuff? Why are you, you can almost see David move his robe. He looks inside his chest and he goes, "Why are you so down? Why are you so disquieted within me, soul?" Right? He's talking to his heart. What's wrong with you? Heart, you're sick with doubt and fear. Look what he says. Hope in God. He's preaching to himself. My friends, listen, grab your Bible and preach it to yourself. "Well, I don't know. I don't know." Then just stay where you're at. Just keep sinking with the boat. Go down. Don't whine to us about it. If you want to sink, sink. Just go sink over there. Right? Come on, you know. And also this, mark it down, because doubt kills our future. Think about it. It kills our future. And I'll throw this in. It kills our future by robbing us of the immediate now. You just get blinded by the doubt and by the fear, because where doubt is, fear comes in, and your future's robbed, because the moment that you're living in right now, you can't plan, you can't have vision, you can't have passion for the future. You look at your kids, I know the world's crazy, but guess what? I've read my Bible. So what if we get a tsunami? Well, so what if we get a tsunami? What are you gonna do? Well, I don't, that really worries me. Worry is a manifestation of doubt. Doubt can kill. Because doubt kills our future. Doubt kills by crippling. Okay, I need to warn you right now. We're going to show you something that's going to, if you have any young kids in here, you might want to have them cover their eyes. Scared me to death. I want you to see something here in a moment. Doubt kills us by crippling. This is a tremendous story in nature. I don't like it, but it's real. And before you see this, I want you to think. Doubt cripples the moment that we're living in. Listen, are you listening?
4: Yes.
2: Doubt just moves to the next day. It just waits for the calendar to click over. And it's there again if you don't kill it. Because it will kill you. And you know what it does? It just systematically continues to bite on you. Till you're dead. Until you have no faith left anymore. A man comes to you at the office and he says, "You're the most beautiful woman I've ever seen. I'm married. I'm sorry, forget I ever said it." And he walks away. Just walks away. Guess what? Is there some damage done? Huge damage done. Every time she sees him, guess what she sees or hears in her ears? When she says, "You know what? I wish my husband worked hard like you do." That's a man is a sucker for that. Every time he sees her at the drinking fountain, it's, "She respects me." One little bite at a time will kill. All right, you guys want to roll this? Cover your little kid's eyes maybe, or your own.
5: There's a remote part of Asia where prehistoric monsters still rule. These ferocious predators are so powerful they kill creatures 10 times their size.

0: The buffalo escapes, but the dragon's job is done. It needs just one bite to kill.
1: We stopped it because you don't need to see the rest. That's pretty good, huh? Now listen, you need to see that. Because that's exactly what doubt does to us. I'll tell you the rest of the story. One bite, and then it walks away. And then, at a space that varies, 100 yards to 200 yards, it follows the buffalo for 3 days. Why? Because by the time the third day comes around, the buffalo is so enraged with a fever that it goes mad. Why? Because the one bite was so infectious that it contaminates the bloodstream of the animal. And it goes mad because of an internal infection from an external bite. And while it is alive, it is eaten because it is disabled by the fever and by the disease, by the sickness, by the infection. One bite. Doubt will do that. Christian, from this night on, you need to look at doubt like that Komodo dragon. God shows us pictures sometimes in nature. And when I saw that, it came into my mind, that's exactly how doubt has affected my life over my 34 years of being a Christian. One little thing about this, or maybe God loves all of you, but not me. Maybe God will forgive you, but not me. Maybe Jesus died for your sins, but not all of mine. One bite left unattended, it will destroy your life. Be careful what you hear. Be careful who you hear it from. And then we end with this. Doubt must be overcome. Yes, it must be overcome, and it can be overcome because faith pushes doubt away. Faith in God. Why do you think we spend an hour Wednesday, an hour on Sunday in the Bible? There is no greater weapon against doubt than this book. The Bible tells us in Romans 10:17, faith comes by hearing and hearing by the word of God. More Bible, Bible. A man said here at this church, my wife, all she does is read her Bible. The church is brainwashing my wife. All she wants to do is study the Bible. Excuse me. Her brain's getting washed by the Bible from all the filth that this world invades us with every bite. But somebody who is sick and infected can't see that. Faith comes by hearing, and hearing by the word of God. Faith pushes doubt away. Can I ask you this question? I just wrote that in my notes. I'm going to ask it to you anyway. And I mean this right now. It's very personal. But what are you doing on a daily basis then to push doubt away? I want to challenge all of you. I'm not joking. I would love for you to join me in spirit. It's impossible in the flesh. Every morning at 4 a.m., I'd like you to join me for the rest of this year, for starters. I have the high honor and privilege of being able to stay with Jesus or hang with Jesus from 4 to 8 every morning. And I'm asking you, you can't do that. I know you got to get on the freeway and you got to hit the road. And even tomorrow, I've got to get to L.A. Very early in the morning. I understand that. There are exceptions. But I tell you what, even if you have to leave your house at 6 o'clock, meet me in spirit starting tomorrow at 4 a.m. So for what? This is how you slay faith. I mean, you slay doubt with faith. You get into the Word of God. Here's our homework. Tomorrow, starting tomorrow, wherever your scriptural reading is, like this morning, we were in that chronological Bible, and we're in Deuteronomy chapter, was it 9 through 11? Was that beautiful or what? And so listen, I got done reading that, and that was my prayer to, oh God, you're good. God, you're amazing. Your promises are wild, God. They're fantastic. Whatever you're reading, if it's John's God, I don't care where you're reading in the Bible. Tomorrow, pray it. Read your portion. If it's five chapters, if it's five verses, if it's a verse, starting tomorrow. You say, do you understand what you're talking about, Jack? 4 a.m.? Listen, you got to get up. You got to get up before the drywaller gets up. You got to get up before the plumber gets up. You got to get up before the school teacher gets up. You got to get up before the pastor gets up. You want to know why? Those are things we do. That's not what we are. That's not who we are. If people have to get up early to go do their vocation and trade, how much more should we get up to be in love with our God? And I want to issue this challenge to you. You meet me tomorrow at 4 o'clock for the rest of the year. You see, Jack, I have to go to bed at 8 o'clock. I understand that too. But let God do that. I humbly issue that challenge and watch what happens to your walk within 24 hours. Watch what happens to your walk within 24 hours. He will not leave you alone. And then I'll just end with this. We're out of time because faith puts doubt to death. You read the word of God. You worship like you were tonight. Faith things. Please hear me and I'll be done. I mean it. Things of faith will absolutely transform your life. Listen to me. Stop being a spectator in Christianity. Stop it now. You're dying. You've been bitten. And you don't even know it. You think you escaped. And you're sick. You do religious things by coming to church, but nothing comes out of it. And really, what's happening with every bit of Bible knowledge you're getting, without putting it into practice, you're actually worse off. And I'm asking you, if you can't do it here, do it some other church, but get your faith in action. And watch doubt be slain. Because I am so grateful for the Lord challenging Lisa and I to step out in a home Bible study. We had 1,000 reasons why we shouldn't, why we couldn't. And God began to do things that we are still in amazement of. And I pray for you that you are not content to watch the Christian life go by, but to say, you know what? Sink or swim, man, I'm getting in that boat. If Jesus is in that boat, I'm in that boat. Amen. I am not going to be in somebody else's boat or on the shore. If Jesus is in the boat, I'm going to be in that boat. So I'll meet you tomorrow in the boat, 4 a.m. Okay, Father, we ask you in Jesus' name that we would so make a commitment tonight, Lord God, to pursue you with all of our hearts. And Lord, I'm already excited about how you do what you do, because we're going to get up tomorrow, we're going to sense it, we're going to know in our spirit there's a bunch of others with us, and there's just that thing that goes on, that amazing koinonia fellowship, knowing that there's brothers and sisters together. And the whole day tomorrow will be different. And this is the great thing, no matter what happens, you're in it. And the whole attitude, our whole life will be different, because doubt will be conquered by faith. And faith comes by hearing the word of God. Thank you, Father God. In Jesus' name, and all God's people said, amen.
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13: With SRN News, I'm Keith Peters in Washington. A major media merger is on hold. Bob Agnew reports.
14: A federal judge on Monday ordered Paramount and Warner Brothers Discovery to halt their $81 billion merger for at least 2 weeks. That will allow states that are challenging the deal more time to see their case through in court. 12 states, led by California, sued to block Paramount's pending buyout of Warner last week, alleging that such a combination would, quote, extinguish competition in Hollywood and lead to fewer choices for consumers, especially moviegoers and cable customers across the country. Bob Agner reporting.
13: On Wall Street today, the Dow Jones Industrial Average down by 307 points. The NASDAQ dropped 12. The S&P 500 lower by 14. Crude oil near $83 a barrel on the New York Mercantile Exchange. 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
16: Today I want to talk to you about serving in Christ's church and what God requires of those who serve in His church and what serving in His church actually looks like. Now the reality is, if you're a born-again believer, that God wired you for service. It's your God-given ability and it's what should fire you up. It shouldn't be something somebody begs you to do. It should be, with Christ in you, something that you want to do. But for many of us, when it comes to serving, we think about it wrongly. We think about it like eating our vegetables or working out more or saving more money or something like this, where we would say, I know I need to do it, I just don't feel like doing it. It reminds me of the story that many of you have heard about the mother that was making pancakes for her two sons, the six-year-old Tommy and the four-year-old Johnny, and they were arguing, and she went to set the first pancake on the plate. You know, they were grabbing for it, and she turned around. She was disgusted with her boys. She's like, boys, what are you doing? I mean, what would Jesus actually do in this situation? And the older one said, well, mommy, he would probably let the other one have the pancake first. And she said, that's really good, Tommy. And so she turned around to continue making the pancakes. And Tommy said, okay, Johnny, you be Jesus today. Many of us think about serving like that, like something I need to do, something I just don't want to do. But the reality is, if you're a believer, it is something inherent in you that you will want to do with the way that God gifted you to. So today we're going to talk about serving in Christ's church and what does God require of His servants for serving. And to do that, we're going to be taking a look at 1 Timothy chapter 3. We're going to start in verse 8 and finish the chapter today. I'd like to read that aloud and then talk about four qualities of servanthood that God wants to spell out to us today. So hear the word of the Lord. He says, deacons likewise must be men of dignity, not double-tongued or addicted to much wine or fond of sordid gain, but holding to the mystery of the faith with a clear conscience. These men must also first be tested, then let them serve as deacons if they are beyond reproach. Women must likewise be dignified, not malicious gossips, but temperate, faithful in all things. Deacons must be husbands of only one wife and good managers of their children and their own households. For those who have served well as deacons obtain for themselves a high standing and great confidence in the faith that is in Christ. I am writing these things to you, hoping to come to you before long, but in case I am delayed, I write so that you will know how one ought to conduct himself in the household of God, which is the church of the living God, the pillar and support of the truth. By common confession, great is the mystery of godliness. He who was revealed in the flesh was vindicated in the spirit, seen by angels, proclaimed among the nations, believed on in the world, taken up in glory. And here the Holy Spirit, through the Apostle Paul, is writing to us about what servanthood in Christ's church looks like and what it means for us to serve Christ's church. What are the requirements and characteristics of Christ's servants? What should we look like? What should we be required to do? And the first is this: Christ's servants maintain godly character. Christ's servants maintain godly character. as deacons likewise. Now he's going to make a shift here. We've been talking about elders. We've been talking about how men are called to lead in the church. And we went through all the character qualifications of an elder last week. At least 15, if not more, character qualities. Now all of them were important. And we told the men, even if you don't serve in the role or office as an overseer, you should aspire to the character qualities that God would have. And we talked about how elders serve by leading, primarily teaching. In the church, teachers have a primary responsibility to bring the word of God to God's people because God is the one setting the direction for his church. Now he's going to talk about deacons. Deacon means servant. It means to serve. That's what a deacon is. That's what a deacon does. A deacon is a servant. And so he says this. He says, deacons likewise. Now we're going to talk about servants in the church. Must be men of dignity, not double-tongued or addicted to much wine or fond of sordid gain, but holding to the mystery of the faith with a clear conscience. Notice this. He talks about these must be men of dignity. Do you know there's no word in your New Testament in the original that has a Greek word for a feminine deacon? Even in Romans chapter 16, verse 1, where Phoebe is called a deaconess sometimes in English translation, it's the masculine word deacon. That's what it is. And so what you're going to see here, and you're going to see it throughout the text, and I will point it out to all of you, why men are going to serve not only as elders, but as deacons in the church. Now, what does it say? What must these men be? Let's walk through some of them. They must be men of dignity. They must be worthy of respect. They must be honorable. One commentary I was reading this week said, someone who's not a clown. I thought that was pretty apropos. Right? I mean, these are people that you're going to look to. I thought about 1 Samuel chapter 16 and verse 7. 1 Samuel chapter 16 and verse 7, when God was talking to Samuel, it says, but the Lord said to Samuel, do not look at his appearance or the height of his stature, because I have rejected him. He's talking about Saul, King Saul. For God sees not as man sees. For man looks at the outward appearance, but the Lord looks at the heart. What should servants in the church be known for? Their heart, their honorable ability before the Lord, who they are when no one else is looking. It's going to be the same that we talk about women here in verse 11. Not to be double-tongued either. What does it mean to be double-tongued? It means to be two-faced. It means to be hypocritical. It means to be insincere. It means you're going to tell this person that because that's probably going to benefit you. But when you tell it to another person, you're going to tell them just the opposite of what you said. Sometimes you stir up dissent and controversy by the way that you do that. Not double-tongued. This is a person, if they say it here, they meant it here. And if it got brought, hey, I heard you said that over here. Yep, I said that. That's what I said. Here's what it is. They're consistent in their speech. They're not a Christian chameleon making up what they say to different people at different times. You can trust these people. What they say is what they mean, and what they mean is what they say. And then it says, not addicted to much wine. And we talked about this last week. It's not to have excess in wine. I was talking to a friend of mine this week who was reading the text, getting ready for the sermon, and he said, hey, I noticed with the elders, you know, they're not to be addicted to wine, but for the deacons, it's not too much wine. Does that mean deacons can drink more? And I said, well, I don't think that's really the tenor of the text. I think what it's talking about is you're not known for your excess in your drink. And why do people drink in our culture? Many times it's self-medication. It's not only not drinking so that you're not providing a bad influence to others, because some of you that grew up in families with a father or a mother that was an alcoholic, you know how tragic the abuse of alcohol is, and you want nothing to do with it, and rightly so. But it's also for those that would say, well, I don't drink in public, but I just drink in private. I sip to medicate. Let me be clear. Jesus Christ is the only one that can heal your heart. You don't need to medicate on anything but him. And it's true for many people that they can look good on the outside, but in private, it's their behavior, their character that no one else sees. And God says, I care about your character more than anything else. I mean, get this. If you get nothing else from the message, here's what God cares about in his church. Character trumps ability 100% of the time. Character trumps gifting 100% of the time. Because we live in a world where we want to go to a church where someone's talented. We want a talented worship team, we want a talented pastor, we want ability people. Friends, talent is a dime a dozen. What God needs are men and women that have character on the inside. Amen? That's worthy of praise to our God. And it's so important because sometimes we look a certain way on the outside, but deep down we're different people. I have a friend who's a Baptist pastor, and he said to me one time, he said, Jeff, that's why we as Baptists, we always take two men to go fishing with us instead of one. And I said, well, why is that? He said, because if you take two, they'll drink all your beer, but if you only take one, nobody will drink. I'm sorry, I said that backwards. If you take one, he'll drink all your beer, but if you bring two, nobody will drink. That's a terribly blown joke. Do you get the point, though? It was way better at the 8:30. You should go listen to that. The point is, sometimes we look a certain way on the outside, but on the inside, we're totally different. That's what it means. What does it mean here? That was really a bad joke. You can still laugh about it. Thanks for being the one person that liked it, even though you didn't understand it because I blew it. Okay, back to the text. Not addicted to wine or fond of sordid gain. Fond of sordid gain means filthy money, dirty money. It means to be shameful or greedy or have dishonest gain, not only in your personal life, but the life of the church.
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16: Fond of sordid gain means filthy money, dirty money. It means to be shameful or greedy or have dishonest gain, not only in your personal life, but the life of the church. In your personal life, you should handle your money well. In the church, money should be handled well. It should be accountable because people are giving generously to the Lord. And there needs to be people that steward that money well. And so if people that are in leadership that are handling the money are not stewarding it well and not giving it where it's supposed to go or keeping accurate records of it, that's disqualifiable. Then he says to this in verse 10, these men must also first be tested and, I'm sorry, but holding to the mystery of the faith with a clear conscience. Now, what's the mystery of the faith? The mystery of the faith is the sound doctrine that we didn't understand in the Old Testament. The sound doctrine that we didn't understand in the Old Testament is the fact that Jesus Christ is the Lord and that when we believe through repentance and faith, he comes to live on the inside of us. It means that we believe sound doctrine, the mystery that Christ is in us, the hope of glory. Here, Colossians chapter 1, verses 26 and 27. He says this, the mystery that has been hidden in past ages and generations, but has now been manifested to his saints, to whom God willed to make known what is the riches of the glory of this mystery among the Gentiles, which is Christ in you, the hope of glory. Friends, when we trust Jesus, it's not just that we get to go to heaven. Jesus comes to dwell inside of us through his Holy Spirit. And we should have a belief in him in us. And we should hold firm to that teaching and that doctrine. And then it says this. It says that we should have a clear conscience as well. A clear conscience means that we're living our faith. It means we're walking our talk. It means we're practicing what we preach. And again, like I said last week, not perfectly, but increasingly. There is a desire inside of us not to be the people that just spout out doctrine or go to a small group and quote 17 scriptures, but people who genuinely desire to let the word of God transform our hearts and change us and say, because God says this, I want to live differently. I listen to a message by saying, God, what is it today that you want to show me? And are there any things in my life that you need to change? Because I want to make sure I'm walking my talk. I want to make sure I'm practicing what I preach, and I want to get better and better at that. That's what it means. It's a person who believes in sound doctrine and walks their talk. And then he says this. He says, these men must also first be tested, then let them serve as deacons if they are beyond reproach. Very similar to the elders where you say, not a new convert. This should be someone who has been tested. It means they demonstrate maturity before you give them responsibility. Why? Because God cares about the character of the people that are serving in his church. Sometimes wrongly, we just try to grab somebody with a heartbeat and say, hey, can you help in kids, please? Some of the people you're grabbing, you don't want working with your kids, I promise you. Because they haven't been tested. They're not walking in integrity. They're not walking with the right character. They need to be built up. They need to grow into maturity and then be unleashed into service so that they have the right character. If you have the right character, God will bring your ability along. If you have the right character, God will grow you into the servant that he wants you to be. But if you don't have the character, it doesn't matter how talented or gifted you are, eventually it's going to be a tragic fail. Some of you have been in churches where there's been a tragic fail in leadership, and it's painful, and it's horrible. And you may ask yourself, but the person was such a gifted speaker, or the leaders were so gifted in business, or they were so this. But you know what they didn't have? Character. Character. There's very little that's said in the New Testament about how the structure of a church is supposed to be put together and how elders are supposed to function with deacons and how all that works. But one thing that the Bible makes crystal clear is that nobody serves as an elder or a deacon without the right character. If you have the right character, you can navigate through a lot. If you don't have the right character, it doesn't matter what structure you set up. Eventually, if your character does not outstrip your capacity, you're going to be in big trouble. In other words, if you're more talented than your character is, you got a massive problem. What does God want to build? He wants to build our character. Let them first be tested, then let them serve as deacons. What's a deacon? They serve as servants. They minister as ministers. They help as helpers. Let them help. Let them serve. Let them do this if they are beyond reproach. Now, what's that mean? Beyond reproach means they're blameless. It means no charge against their character will ever stick. And as I said to you last week, because I think this bears repeating, this doesn't mean that you've never done anything wrong that people couldn't accuse you of. It means if you've done something wrong in your past, you're doing everything you can to make it right. You're honest about your failures and you're trying to make it right. Proverbs 28:13 says, he who conceals his transgressions will not prosper, but he who confesses and forsakes them will find compassion. With the things in your past, because all of us have them, if you've done them wrong, have you made every effort to make them right? Have you forsaken the things that are wrong? Have you turned your back on them? Are you growing increasingly in the character of God? That's what it means. It doesn't mean we find men that have been perfect. If we had to find perfect men for elders and deacons, only Jesus Christ would qualify. We're talking about men that are wanting to walk in the integrity with which the Bible talks about. Men must have godly character. Now, why is this important? Because some of the women I know that are listening, like, why the men? Why the men? Because some guys, you know, they hear stuff like this and start beating their chest. Yeah, men are elders, men are deacons. Amen. Praise the Lord. You know what that means, men? That means God is holding us personally accountable for how godly and spiritual his church is. Which means men should be leading and serving in his church without excuse. Which means kids' ministry is not a mom's ministry for little kids. It's men that are training up the next generation to live for Christ. It doesn't mean student ministry is for a couple of youth pastors that we subcontract out to, so we hire them. No. Dads, you're responsible for the spiritual growth of your middle school and high school student. I mean, do you see this? And when we get to heaven, we can make as many excuses here as we want, but when we get to heaven, your excuses before Jesus aren't going to mean that much. We've been given a mantle of responsibility and leadership that we as men should have the character to allow Jesus Christ to grow his church to the fullness of what he wants by leading in love for him in a way that every man, woman, boy, and girl gets blessed to the glory of God and that everyone can serve to their fullest capacity. That's the responsibility of men. And not even a golf clap when I say it. I mean, that's the responsibility of men. Amen? Now, just as we went from elders to deacons with that word likewise, deacons likewise must be men of dignity. Now he's going to talk about women. He says women must likewise. Now we're changing the group. We've been talking about men who lead as elders. We've talked about men who serve as deacons. Now he says women. Now, this word women can be translated wives, or it can be just translated women. Okay? Different people translate it different ways. Good Bible scholars, evangelicals translate it different ways. Many say wives. The reason I say I don't think that's wives is because wives of elders are required to be good women too that have great character. So why would only the deacons' wives have to have great character? It seems strange that he would put that in here. It also seems strange if he's saying, well, now he's talking about women deacons. Because he just got done saying that they must be men of dignity. And in verse 12, he's going to say deacons must be husbands. It's impossible if you believe what marriage is according to the Bible for a woman to be a husband. So deacons are men. So what's he putting in there? He's putting in his letter through the Holy Spirit of women that are listening to this letter being read saying, okay, I get it. Men are to lead, men are to teach, men are to lead the church, and men are to have an office as an elder or a deacon and serve the church. What about us? Here's what he says. Women, you wonderful ladies of our church, must likewise be dignified, not malicious gossips, but temperate, faithful in all things. In other words, you have great character too, because God wants you to serve to the fullest capacity. Let me tell you what deacon means. Deacon means serve. It means serve. Well, what should be the character of women in the church that serve? He says they must likewise be dignified, the same as he called the men who are deacons. Women of respect, women of honor, women that have an inner beauty about themselves that God sees. Not malicious gossips. Not malicious gossips. This is the word diabolos. It literally means devilish. Don't be devilish, ladies. It means not slanderers, not backbiters, not stirring the pot. It means, ladies, you don't go around talking about how bad the church is and what needs to change and how it needs to be this. And the pastor did that and the elders did that. And look at the deacons there and how come kids ministry is. And that's backbiting and slander. It's also not going around talking about other women or other men or doing. Don't do that. Godly women don't do that. Right? And so he's reminding the godly women in the church, hey, don't be that. Be women of honor, not malicious gossips. Be temperate. Temperate, we talked about last week, was sober-minded. Those that avoid extremes. Those are alert, watchful, vigilant, clear-headed. Those who are always willing to give an answer for the hope that they have within them. And then women that are faithful in all things. That means they're trustworthy in everything. You can count on her. What she says she's going to do is what she does. When she speaks, she means what she says. She's a woman of integrity. And ladies, I got to tell you, Brave Church is filled with these kinds of women that are filled with integrity. They're filled with them. I have the privilege of working on a staff where we have wonderful women of integrity. And we have women that serve in every capacity in our church. Wonderful women of integrity. Women, you're called to serve. But if there's an office, that office is for a man, right? That's going to be given to him to lead. Why? Because God wants men to lead, and he wants them to lead in love, and he wants them to serve and serve well. Because notice he goes right back to the men. He says deacons must be husbands of only one wife and good managers of their children and their own households. We talked about this last week. It means he's a one-woman man. Perhaps he can be single. There's not a problem with that. But if he's married, he's satisfied in his marriage. He's not looking around to other women. He's not flirting around. He's not looking at porn. He's not into something else that he's not being satisfied in his own marriage with. And he's good managers of their children, of their own households. Why? Who's called to lead the home, according to God's word? Men are called to lead God's home. It means men who prioritize their family, period. It means if a man can't prioritize his family and lead his family well, how the heck is he going to serve in the church? Right? If you can't even do it with the microcosm of family that you have, and even if you have 10 or 12 kids, you can't do it with them, how can you serve the church? It means you have to have the right integrity. Now, I need to say this, and this came out last service, and I didn't prepare to say this, but I've been thinking it for the last 3 weeks, so I'm gonna say it. I know a lot of you here are single moms. I know a lot of you here hear this message and say, hey, I was doing my best. My husband left me. And no fault of mine. I didn't do anything wrong. I mean, what about me? That's why men are called to lead. Because we're supposed to take care of the orphans and the widows. Men, we're called to step up that when a mom is raising kids and she doesn't have a male influence in her family, that we as men are to come alongside and help those 4-year-olds, 10-year-olds, 16-year-olds see what it looks like to be a godly man in that family. We're to take care of that family. Amen? It doesn't mean doing something silly or dangerous and doing a one-off like I kind of like her. I think I'll get to help her kids. No, that's not what I mean. Couple guys saying, hey, is there any way we can serve you? Is there any way we can help you? How can we be praying for you? Because I think the tragedy oftentimes in many churches, because we have so many godly, wonderful women that men back up and kids don't even see a man living for the Lord unless they're paid and on staff until they get out of high school. That's a tragedy. Men, let our young people see what it looks like to be a godly man. If you're married, let them see what it looks like to love your wife. If you have kids, let them see what it looks like to be a strong, loving father. And for Christ's sake, come alongside of the single dads, the single moms, and help them become the fullness of what God required the church to be.
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8: Welcome to the second half of Seculo. We got a packed show. We're going to try to get to as many calls as we can at 1-800-684-3110. Go through a couple updates going out of New York City. One, you have Mayor Madami saying, I still want to arrest Prime Minister Netanyahu of Israel. I'm going to look at all the different options I can because he believes he's a war criminal and for some reason thinks New York City, New York State, the United States of America should be under control by the International Criminal Court, which we find ridiculous. At the same time, there was an explosive device that happened in New York City just this morning from a federal building. We're actually getting a lot more information that's just coming out right now about the suspect who is currently been detained.
9: That's right. So two individuals were hurt in this. They suffered minor injuries. One was a federal employee and a civilian. They've been treated and released. So we had reports of injuries earlier. It appears that they were minor enough that these individuals have been released from treatment. This individual that was detained has a history of anti-ICE activity. So this is, we may see that this may have been someone that was known to them, but regardless, they already know that he has a history of anti-ICE activity. And then the FBI assistant director in charge that was giving that presser just earlier called this an anti-government attack on a federal facility. They said that the suspect had the incendiary device, which we saw there was fire and then fireworks that went off within it.
8: Explosion, right?
9: A pellet gun. So that updates what earlier they said he was waving a firearm. Weapon. It appears it was not a

0: a firearm, yeah. Real true firearm, but a pellet gun, and then had a sign that said "ICE off our streets." So that motive becoming more clear as we get reports out of this. But yes, what we suspected earlier, that because of what was housed in that federal building, that there was ICE offices as well as an immigration court, that attack goes back to what even earlier in this segment, we're talking about the mayor looking at situations, was saying we have to look at the ICC, we have to go follow the law. There's also been someone pushing this anti-ICE narrative, yep, in New York City, when that's, you know, federal law when it comes to immigration.
1: Let's take a quick call on that. Let's go to D in California. D, go ahead.
2: Yes, I find it ironic that this Madani talks about going by the letter, you know, by going by the law, the ICC. However, you look, he doesn't seem to be concerned about going by working with our federal government when you, the ICE.
1: Right. It's only when it fits his narrative, if you will. That's when you can say, well, we got to follow the law, as long as it fits his narrative. And of course, even when he's saying you got to follow the law, he's not talking about federal law. He's not talking about state or local law. He's talking about laws coming in. Which again, do some digging on that. Tell me that you love it. Again, that's at ACLJ.org. You can be a part of our show today. We are going to be back in just a moment with Senator Marsha Blackburn, who's going to be joining us in studio. My brother's going to be joining us in studio. You're not going to want to miss that. And then when that's done, I'll hop back in, and we're going to take all your calls. So if you're on hold right now, stay on hold. We also have a couple lines open for you at 1-800-684-3110. This is a great time for our phone screeners to be able to take their time getting through them. So right now, actually, we had a couple lines just open up. So this is the time to do it. 1-800-684-3110.
0: To Dee's point, exactly. And yeah, this is what we were saying about recognizing the ICC as almost superior and supreme over United States Constitution and laws. The mayor himself has called on the abolishment of ICE. They were releasing individuals from custody that were here illegally. So when he talks about what we can do in following the law, it doesn't appear he means U.S. law. It doesn't appear that he means constitutional law. What does he mean when he talks about following the law? That's where it's scary, because it means I'm going to start recognizing international law over the laws of the land. And that, it frankly seems where the city is going.
1: This is the time to get on hold. Do it right now. If you have feelings on this, 1-800-684-3110. Again, in the next segment, we're joined by Senator Marsha Blackburn, currently running for governor, state of Tennessee. Then we're going to take your calls and comments coming up right after that. So don't go anywhere. 1-800-684-3110. If you've been thinking about supporting the work of the ACLJ, great week to do it. The Defend the Defenseless Week. Talking about all of our pro-life efforts, but all donations are doubled. And they all go to the same place. So ACLJ.org.
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0: Hey, everybody. Welcome back to Secchio. This is Jordan Secchio. It's a very special guest we have in studio. Now, it's a guest who I will say has taken a lot of her time out of her very busy schedule the last decade or more in the U.S. Senate and in the House of Representatives to join us live on these broadcasts. It's Senator Marsha Blackburn, who also happens to be, this might be surprising to some of you, is my home state senator, of course, along with Senator Bill Hagerty. But she is now, and this is, I think, even more exciting for those of us who live in Tennessee, maybe a little sad for the conservatives out there across the country, is running for governor of the great state of Tennessee. And I wanted to jump right into that because, Senator, in one way, you know, because we do state work and national work. So on the one way side, I say, oh, it's tough to lose Marsha in Washington, D.C. On the other hand, being a Tennessean and the growth that we're starting to expect to make sure it works the right way for all of us, from whether you're at the top of the income level, the lower level, or right in between. So what was that decision point to say, you know what? Enough of Washington. Let's go take care of Tennessee.
7: Yes, and President Trump is sending power and responsibility back to the states. As I tell him, he is going to make the states great again. That's a good thing. That's what we as conservatives have wanted, to see that power go back to the states. And you look at what he's doing, deregulating, simplifying permitting, closing the U.S. Department of Education, sending a lot of energy production and generation back to the states. Healthcare is coming back to the states. All of these responsibilities that have gravitated to Washington now are landing back to the state. That means it is time to do a reset with our state. And actually, we've not done one since I led that fight against the state income tax and killed that state income tax proposal. Then after that, we had done a reset, got our fiscal house in order. Sure. We're an economic powerhouse. Now we've got that same opportunity. Do a reset. Bring that responsibility home. We should be America's conservative leader. I want 49 states to be jealous of what we're doing in Tennessee.
8: Senator Blackburn, this is something that I know, even with my friends and family members, we shared this story when it came out. This, because CNBC, you know, normally devoted to economic news and things, you'd think they'd be praising what's happened in Tennessee, but they put out this list that recently listed Tennessee as one of the worst places to live in the country. Actually, I think it was number one, which was, then we started trying to dig and find the data. Like, how did they rank that? Because everyone wants to move here. But tell us why they're exactly wrong on their list of putting Tennessee at the worst place to live.
7: Yes. And when I saw this story, I did the same thing. I thought, where did this come from? And is this a spoof?
8: Right.
7: And so I looked at it, and Vermont, Bernie Sanders' territory, was listed the best place to live. Well, the criteria, when you look at this, it is all this DEI, ESG, woke, those things that we don't like. So that's why conservative states, Tennessee, Florida, Texas, they're the states that are at the bottom of this list, and all these leftist states that people are trying to flee because of high taxes, high crime, loss of individual freedom. They're trying to get out of those states.
0: You know, our audience, I think, loves the fact your time on the Judiciary Committee. So as governor, you know, you have the special role appointing the AG and that team as well. So you can, a lot of the national issues you fought through and the folks that you've gone through that process with, the judges, the different nominees that go through Judiciary, the DOJ's teams. We're a pro-life state in Tennessee. And, but we know that the pro-abortion industry is always, you know, at ready to go with legal challenges and to fight back. How important is for you, because it was and is still today,
6: so important for you in Washington, D.C., on the national level?
7: Tennesseans want to see us as a Christian conservative state. You know, they would like for us to be America's conservative leader, where people know that this is what the foundation of your policy is going to be. And serving on Senate Judiciary Committee, one of the activities that I did was to really help shepherd Justice Amy Coney Barrett through that confirmation and seeing her sworn in, being at the White House with the group and the president and the justice and her family as she was sworn in. That is something that truly was a service there. I will say also on Judiciary Committee, we take these judges and justices very, very seriously. But during the Biden years, what you had were activists that were coming forward to go on the bench. We were able to block some of those because they clearly were not qualified. They had never been a judge. They had no experience as a state judge or a county judge or a city judge, or as I like to say, they had never judged the pie contest at the county fair. They were not qualified, and there were some that the administration finally had to pull.
8: Well, and when you look at that as a national issue, we've seen the effects of that when judges do make it to the bench, even especially these district court judges that were trying to dictate policy for the entire country as soon as President Trump was reelected. When you think about it at a state level, that we've heard about the prosecutor issues, the local prosecutors that are funded by George Soros and things of that issue, that nature. When you think about being governor and the protecting the state and the judiciary here, do you think that even that time, being able to go through those process, those nomination processes, is going to be something that will help inform the decisions you make as governor, as well as keep the judiciary in Tennessee as conservative as we need it to be?
7: Yes, indeed. People want judges to call balls and strikes, and they want them to stay focused on that. They want them to be constitutionalists, and they want them to honor the rule of law. People do not want activist judges on the bench. And in Tennessee, people want fairness, and they want to know that when they approach a time for getting into court, that they're going to be able to work through that, that the judge is going to take up that docket and is going to move through that docket. So having that state Supreme Court, having those state judges, making certain that DAs are doing their job. You know, we've had the issue over in Memphis with a DA that does not want to prosecute some of these gangs and cartels and criminals. And I will tell you something. I think it's important that we send that message to these gangs and cartels. If you are in our state and you're selling drugs and you are trafficking people, we are going to find you. We are going to apprehend you. We are going to lock you up. We are going to take you to court. If you are here illegally, we are going to deport you. But you're not going to carry out this activity in our state. And of course, over in Memphis, with the Memphis Safe Task Force and the cooperation of your mayor and police chief and elected officials, over in less than a year, we've cut the crime rate in half. Memphis has become the model for how you build out public safety.
6: There's that growing movement across the country. You've been very involved in it with big tech and protecting children, whether it's the COSA, the Kids Online Safety Act that we've supported and said is constitutional, and that markup's moving through, the App Store Accountability Act. And then we've also got, of course, the Texas App Store Accountability Act, which is, again, the Supreme Court's allowed to be remain in effect for now.
7: That's right.
6: So whether it's federal or state, I think it's important to point out to just everyone here, for all the ACLJ listeners, not just the Tennesseans, that those two tracks are always important, that you can fight both in your home state and at the federal level to protect kids as best you can. And a lot of times you can go further in states in protecting protecting children.
7: That's right. And you want to preserve the right of those state's attorneys general to protect our children, to protect citizens and communities. And I've been working with President Trump's team at the White House on an AI framework to make certain we have protections for our children, for our creators and intellectual property rights holders, for individuals to protect their name, image, life, likeness and voice, for making certain communities are protected from high electric rates when it comes to data centers, and also making certain that there's a responsibility on big tech that they are not biasing these large language models. Now, Jordan, you're exactly right. This is a two-tiered approach because there needs to be some federal preemption in some areas, but then the right to carry cases forward and protect children, protect citizens, that lays with your states and the state's attorneys general. And we've got a great one in Tennessee. He's done a great job.
6: Yes, he has. Yes, he has. And we're close with them. And we work a lot, of course, with the ACLJ, with a lot of AGs across the country.
7: Yeah.
6: Consistently. And, you know, it's, each state is different, but you have an important role to play as governor here because it's not an elected position. A lot of people hear state AG outside Tennessee, they think, oh, it's another person running necessarily. It's not the case in Tennessee. But let me just thank you for all the time you've taken as a U.S. senator to keep our audience updated on, I couldn't even go through all the issues. But then how cool it is to have someone willing to come back home to as our governor to take all of that knowledge for those of us in our home state in Tennessee. And I thank you for being with us today. Thank you, Senator Blackburn.
7: Thank you.
0: Senator Blackburn, thank you so much for joining us in studio today. And folks, we'll be back with more on Seculo.
9: We've witnessed monumental legal victories from defending the 14th Amendment and protecting our sacred American right to vote, the overturning of Roe versus Wade, and standing up for the religious liberty of our kids and seniors. But even with the many historic wins we've achieved, the battle is far from over. The attacks on our constitutionally protected rights persist. Countless unborn babies remain in jeopardy, and across the globe, innocent Christians are being targeted and killed across this country and around the world. This fight isn't just the ACLJ's, it's all of ours. It belongs to every American who wants to preserve the values and beliefs on which this nation was founded. None of the victories we've won would have been possible without the unwavering support of ACLJ members and ACLJ champions. It's been an honor to fight for you all these years. 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
1: Welcome back to Seculo. We got some phone lines open for you. 1-800-684-3110. Again, thanks to Senator Blackburn for coming on, sitting in with us here in the studio, which was always going to be interesting. It was hopefully you enjoyed it. I saw a lot of people, a lot of great comments coming in. But now it's time to hear from you. Of course, our main topic of the day is focused not on state Tennessee, but it's focused on New York City, because New York City not only just had an explosive device go off that injured some, thankfully nothing serious, but also at the same time over the weekend, you had the good mayor there going on there talking about arresting Prime Minister of Israel, Benjamin Netanyahu, and how he still is going to try to do it. We got some phone lines open. I can still get you online. 1-800-684-3110. But let's start with David, who is calling from New York. David in Florida, hold on. But David in New York. A lot of top Davids today, Will. David in New York.
0: No, there's Dan calling in.
1: Oh,
0: this
1: too
0: is
1: many.
0: Wild.
1: Yes, D-Day, if you will. David's calling in New York. David, go ahead.
19: Yes, this is me, David from New York. Can you hear me?
1: We got you.
0: We can hear you, David.
19: Okay, I just turned on my computer and I saw you guys on the YouTube. First time I've heard of ACLJ.
1: Thank you.
19: But you guys were talking about things like that concerned me. I'm an American, I'm a patriot, and I live in New York. And this guy Mandani, first of all, he's a communist. He's not a socialist. He's a communist, right? and it was up to, and he picks and chooses the law that he'd like to follow. Like, why doesn't he help out ICE? Right? That's federal law. They're just trying to get these illegal aliens out of here. But Dave, he doesn't want to help them because he doesn't want to follow the law because he picks and chooses what he wants to follow. Right?
0: David, you're exactly right. Because the entire thing in that interview, he's saying, we're looking at all of our legal options, what we can do under the law when it comes to following the demands of the International Criminal Court. But meanwhile, we have this supercut that Ali, our producer, just pulled of times he's going after ICE, something that, a federal agency that he's supposed to cooperate with to follow the laws of America. There's something called the Supremacy Clause in the Constitution, where the laws of the America have to deal with the laws of the country, and he has to follow that. Bite 9 is him attacking the very agency that was attacked by one of his citizens this morning. Bite 9.
20: The cruelty of ICE, the need to abolish ICE, it's something that I've echoed myself.
21: I believe that ICE is a cruel agency who has very little interest, if any at all, in public safety. And I believe it's a rogue agency that should be abolished.
1: It should be abolished. Netanyahu should be arrested. Now, I wanted to say something really quick, David, because a lot of people join us the way you did. You said you just found us on YouTube, never saw us before. And what I always say is about 50% of the people that watch live every day have never seen us before. So what I will ask you to do is hit that subscribe button, get involved in the work we're doing here, and the first thing to do is just go to the website, spend some time on it, and join us here on the show each and every day. I think what's different, David, you're going to find with our show, especially when it comes to specifically New Yorkers, is that as someone that was a former New Yorker and as someone that loves the city, as someone who thinks it's one of the best places in the entire world, or it can be one of the best places in the entire world, is we will continue to fight for New York. I believe New York should be a thriving place. So you and your friends who feel the same way that are there, that are New York residents or New York City residents even, listen and watch our show, because I think you will be encouraged by it. Because unlike a lot of people that just say, abandon New York, abandon LA, that is not the way we do it here. I think these are places that need to be saved and protected.
0: As well as we have fought against the ICC trying to expand jurisdiction over Israel, over the United States, over our armed forces. Now, these were real fights that the ACLJ went to The Hague and won. We'll have to show video of that this week, I think, in some of these segments. For those of you that are new, that don't realize that we were even there in the very dystopian looking room, fighting against some of these very things. But I think we should go on and now go to David, who's calling from Florida on line one. David, you're on Seculo.
22: Hey there. Thanks for having me. My question really is, doesn't the, Benjamin Netanyahu have the same protections as an ambassador to a country has, traveling to and from an embassy? Aren't they considered on their sovereign land, even in a car traveling to and from the airport?
0: So that, as well as when we're talking about the UN General Assembly, there's other protections that go along with that as well, David. And this is from the U.S. Ambassador to the U.N., Mike Waltz. He posted this morning. Mayor Mamdani, here's why your threat to arrest Prime Minister Netanyahu in New York City during the U.N. General Assembly is not going to happen. One, the U.S. is not party to the Rome Statute that underlies the ICC. Two, the U.N. Headquarters Agreement grants diplomatic protections to visiting heads of government. Three, head of state immunity applies. And four, federal authority trumps any local mayor's wishes. Here's the one concern I have. It doesn't mean he's not going to try it,
1: yeah,
0: which is going to set up a state versus federal government fight with a foreign government in the middle of it. I feel like, once again, we see the disdain he has for the laws of this country already and his desire to get closer to the international law of the ICC. I could see a world where they get there and at least try some sort of stunt,
1: we'll see,
0: even if it's made for TV.
1: Yeah, I'm not sure. I think this could be something where he got caught again saying something that he surely believes, but he's got to know better. And that's essentially what Dan is calling about in Maryland online too. Dan, go ahead.
23: Yeah, great show today.
1: Thank you.
23: But yeah, as a former socialist, I know you have to speak to your base, and he knows he can't do anything legally, but yeah, he'll, like you say, maybe try to set this up to look good again to his DSA.
1: Yeah, he certainly is speaking to his base here. They'd love to hear this.
0: Well as Dan, we played that bite earlier of him going after ICE, the cruelty of ICE. We need to abolish ICE. the very same time that what happened this morning, we see that the federal government is saying, that, you know, this individual has a history of anti-ICE activity. He had a sign with him that said, get ICE off our streets. Side by side with that video that we played was what was burning at an attack on ICE this morning. So the rhetoric of the mayor that is still pushing anti-ICE rhetoric, what happens? You see crazy people attack a federal facility. When he starts to put out there, we're going to do everything we legally can, he also needs to be cautious, because what has all the rhetoric that we've seen over the past 3, 4, 5 years that has taken place when you see people going against Netanyahu and saying he's a war criminal, we're going to arrest him. You see people attacking synagogues, attacking diplomats, murdering them in Washington, D.C. It all stems from the same rhetoric. So even if he can't do something legally, though he may try, we also know the consequences of that type of rhetoric. We believe he's a war criminal. We believe that this is genocide. Those type of things lead to consequences that are real against people that are innocent.
1: All right. That is going to do it for today's show. I appreciate you. Look, it's Monday. It's a hot show, though. I hope you enjoyed it. We covered a lot of topics, had a lot of guests, thanks to Secretary Pompeo, Senator Blackburn, and of course, all of you who listen each and every day and watch each and every day. I do want to encourage you right now. Thanks for getting through some of the tech issues we had early on. I do want to encourage you right now to support the work of the ACLJ during our Defend the Defenseless Week. It's time to do it. 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Today, we obviously needed to focus on what was going on the world stage, what was going on in New York City. 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
7: There's worse things than our kids thinking learning about God is fun. I mean, when Jesus sent Peter to go get the temple tax, go fishing and look in the fish's mouth, come on. He was having some fun with him, wasn't he?
8: It is a little weird.
7: I would think so. You know, he's messing with him a little bit, having fun.
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